0: contract with Wildlife Victoria, which is a charity. They came to Nelson at the end of August, but we didn't know. Someone suggested to me that they were in Nelson, but when I checked, they'd been and gone. I just find this very difficult not to get a bit grumpy about, because it's not hard to find anyone in Nelson. It's also not hard to ring up the council or the local member and see, okay, you know, who do we contact there? How can we contact people? And they didn't do that. We were told we had to follow Facebook pages. Well, I follow Agriculture Victoria that's handling the virus, and there was nothing there about the visit of Wildlife Victoria. So hopefully whatever they found on their sweep from Nelson to Portland back at the end of August, we'll hear about that this week. But for a state government to rely on a charity to do this sort of work, I think is not really up to an acceptable standard.
1: There's an upcoming event in Portland, I guess a community forum about bird flu. It's close-ish to Nelson, but still a little bit of a trip for people in the town. What do you hope, I guess, from your point of view, and I guess from the point of view of someone in Nelson, about what might be at that forum?
0: That would entail a 140-kilometre round trip from Nelson to Portland and return in the dark. It's a very dangerous road. You're likely to hit something, a kangaroo or some form of wildlife. Even if they can't bring their whole team down to Nelson, I just would have hoped that we could have had someone to speak to face to face. But we can connect via live stream. I'm not sure. I don't think we can ask questions. But we were the front line, one of the front lines of the initial impact of avian flu. And you know, a lot of people still have a lot of questions. So I'm hoping that if we can hear what they've come up with, we can then, if we want, go back to the authorities and ask questions. So hopefully we'll be able to get a clear picture, reset our expectations about impacts and what might be our response. Hopefully people won't have to resort to removing dead birds themselves, because there's no one to help here at the estuary from the Department of Agriculture or other people who might have been able to help us clean up. I didn't do that, but I thought that was a very difficult task for the people who did. Really, it was contrary to both state and federal and other expert advice on how to not manage bird flu, you know, no personal contact.
2: That is Fran Thompson there, a Nelson resident, speaking to Sam Brabrook earlier. Well, community members across the border are invited to head to the bird flu information session in Portland tonight, Victorian time, 7 p.m. till 8:30 at the Portland Civic Hall. So yeah, it's 7 p.m. If you want to find out any further information, head to go.vic.gov.au and you'll be able to click through to the event listing online.
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2: And the time is 9:30. It's actually 33 minutes past nine. Let's check the latest in news with Elise Arminini.
3: ABC Southeast. News headlines.
4: Good morning, Beck. The Narracourt-Lucendale Council has backflipped on a decision to budget up to $7,000 for paintings of the local mayor. Last month, elected members supported a motion from Councillor Tom Dennis to have a portrait painted of each mayor to hang in the council's chambers. But last night, Councillor Dennis moved an amendment which called for professional photographs to be taken and framed instead, starting with current mayor Patrick Ross. In national news, Prime Minister Anthony Albanese has denied that Australia's proposed digital duty of care laws are about government control. Speaking on the sidelines of the United Nations General Assembly, Mr. Albanese outlined the importance of Australia's plan to crack down on algorithms. The government's duty of care proposal has faced criticism from social media companies, the Coalition, and the United States administration. Mr. Albanese says a digital duty of care is about protecting everyone. And in international news, French President Emmanuel Macron has dismissed peace efforts in Gaza, saying that what was happening is a spectacle that should shame everybody. It comes after US President Donald Trump celebrated his administration's diplomatic efforts to end the war in the territory. But Mr. Macron says much more needs to be done. Since a US brokered ceasefire was agreed to last year, Palestinian health officials say more than 1,300 people have been killed in the territory, while Israel says four of its soldiers have been killed in the same period. And there'll be more news at 10 o'clock.
2: Thank you very much. Elise, are you a chocolate fan?
4: I am. I'm more of a dark chocolate fan over most things. I do enjoy the milk. I was trying to think of the word. The milk chocolate every now and then, but sometimes it's just a little too sweet for what I'm after. I want to enjoy that nice chocolatey flavour in that dark chocolate, you know, 55% and more is what I usually go for.
2: This is not what I was going to talk about, but when you were saying, I couldn't think of the word for milk chocolate. As a young person, I was so confused why milk chocolate
4: was brown.
2: Brown when, but milk is white.
4: Yeah.
2: And I always used to get, because my favourite chocolate is white chocolate. And so
4: which isn't technically a chocolate,
2: okay,
4: but sure.
2: Fine. Depends how
4: it
2: depends
4: has
2: what
4: very
2: you buy.
4: Limited cocoa in it.
2: Well,
4: but
2: thank goodness.
4: But we'll go into that that argument another time.
2: That is going to help me in the long run, I think. Your dark chocolate lovers are going to cop it.
4: Yeah.
2: But yeah, I always used to get so confused if someone asked me, like, if I was ordering a hot chocolate or whatever it may be, and someone said dark milk or white, I'd be like, but milk, which one? But yeah, milk chocolate. Normal white chocolate, dark chocolate, obviously higher cocoa content.
4: Yes.
2: It's expensive.
4: It is.
2: It's so expensive.
4: Even the milk and the white stuff.
2: Yes. Mm. So in May 2024, a block cost $6 at major supermarkets.
4: Even
2: which
4: that's expensive.
2: I remember like being in high school and getting, you know, all your coins together, or primary school, getting all your coins together, going in and buying them for sometimes on special for like $2,
4: yeah,
2: whatever it may be. But yeah, $6. In May of 2025, it was $8 mm-hmm. for a block of normal milk chocolate. Obviously, it depends what brand you buy, depends what content, mm-hmm. Cocoa content rating you buy.
4: We're all picturing a certain purple coloured chocolate for sure. But what size block is that for the $8 as well? Because there's differing sizes.
2: This 180 gram.
4: Yes. Which isn't a lot.
2: Not a lot. No, definitely not. And I would absolutely think that chocolate blocks have shrunk in size mm-hmm. over the years. The actual chocolate blocks themselves have shrunk mm-hmm. And also the blocks, because obviously now they have to think about like portion sizes
4: yeah.
2: and how many little blocks.
4: One row is a portion. No,
2: how
4: it's
2: many?
4: Not.
2: That's what you think.
4: Yeah. Well, I'm suddenly five people all rolled into one.
2: Indeed, yeah. So all of those, like the marketing and the health information that's mm-hmm. come out, that's obviously changed the way chocolate is presented to us. But the cost of cocoa reached an all-time high of US dollars 12,000 a ton in 2024. It's peaked again in 2025 before dropping back down. It's just crazy. It's just really, really expensive, and it's going up again in recent months.
4: Yes. Chocolate is one of those complicated and can be very controversial topics as well when you get into the weeds of it. There are some great kind of explainer videos online that you can look up if you're interested in kind of the trade of cocoa and
2: yep.
4: how it is harvested. There's also a lot of brands. There's one in particular. I won't say what it is, but there is one brand in particular that is working to represent the price of cocoa while also paying for it in like a sustainable way and trying to make sure that where their cocoa is sourced from is from sustainable farming practices. That's not always possible.
2: People don't just want like the greenwashing stamp of this is responsibly sourced. They want to know, they want
4: where
2: to track.
4: It comes from. Yes.
2: Yeah.
4: So, but yeah, it's been going up in price, as we heard, over the past couple of years. And I think it has had an impact on, you know, the amount that I buy. I'm also looking at it from a health perspective. Mm. I don't want to be eating chocolate every day as much as, I do want to, but I shouldn't be. But yeah, walking down the chocolate aisle in the shops now, and it's crazy how expensive some of those are. And sometimes it is better to get the slightly darker, more, I guess, luxurious brand than it is to get that really well-known common brand.
2: Yeah, so I'm reading off of an ABC article. They've really done a great investigation into this. They have actually contacted Cadbury. I can say a spokesperson for Cadbury's parent company, Mondelez, said cocoa prices were still well above pre-crisis levels and the price of other ingredients and manufacturing had also increased. So it's not just cocoa, it's all of the compounding factors. In a statement, they said, "We work hard to absorb these cost increases where possible, whilst ensuring we can continue to provide high-quality, great-tasting chocolate." They said they're focusing on strengthening the sustainability and resilience of cocoa, including investing in climate-smart farming, improving productivity, and expanding the geographic diversity of supply. Yeah. But at the end of the day, it's not something we need.
4: No.
2: That's debatable as well.
4: It does have good health properties, depending on how much cocoa you're eating, not the white chocolate. But it is one of those things where it does make you think that maybe I should be looking at, you know, the little, the small print that tells you how much it is per 100 or per 10 grams or whatever. Mm. Because if you are wanting to eat chocolate on a regular basis and you're wanting to save money at the same time, that's the best way to go about it, to look at how much it is per grammage. But also I found going a couple aisles over and going to the baking aisle, baking chocolate is still good chocolate, maybe not the homebrew and stuff, but the good chocolate is still available. It still tastes good. Sometimes it's a lot cheaper to buy it that way, and they are like 200 to 250 gram blocks. So sometimes it just pays to shop around.
2: Yeah, indeed. Well, I enjoy chocolate. I more intend to use it in other things. Mm-hmm. So I'm not really like, I don't reach for a block of chocolate to eat. Like I like cooking with it or using it in hot chocolates or coffee or whatever it may be. So yeah, I'm not really put out by this, but I understand that there are people, I have people in my family who are, like, every single week they have to buy a block of chocolate is in their cart, so.
4: Yeah, well.
2: Good luck.
4: They have the money for it, so there you go.
2: $8. Thank you, Elise.
4: Thanks,
2: Beck. Elise Arminini in the studio. If you want to read more on the chocolate article, it's up now. It's called High Cocoa Prices Could Change Chocolate Eating Habits. It's a cost of living coverage by the ABC. You can read that online now.

0: That is the Triffids with Bury Me Deep in Love. They released that in 1987. You're on ABC Southeast, where it is 14 minutes to 10 this morning. Well, another new opportunity has been made available for young girls in our region to try their hand at the sport of cricket, with the Limestone Coast Lightning Cricket Club encouraging girls to head along with their friends and learn something new and fun. Head coach of the Lightning Club, Craig Hicks, spoke with Elise Arminini earlier ahead of the team's first official training session of the season this afternoon, and he took us back to the start of how this club has come to fruition.
1: So last season I ran a under 14 girls program for the Mount Gambier District Cricket Association to enter a country week in Hamilton, and we only had six players at the time, so we recruited some other girls to play in that carnival so we could fill a side. And we, through that week of that carnival in January, we did really well. We actually won the carnival undefeated, which was amazing. And during that week, players and parents were saying to me that we needed an all-girls team in the Mount. They weren't feeling comfortable playing in the boys' teams, and they probably wouldn't play anymore, and how great it was playing in that carnival with all girls. So it all sort of came about from then. That planted a seed, and we've sort of been working on it ever since.
2: Does that mean that there hasn't been an all-girls cricket team across the region until now?
1: No, not lately. We've had representative sides made up of girls from either the southeast or Mount Gambier go to carnivals, but not as one team. But southeast enters a team in the South Australian Country Cup every year. But yeah, the Mount Gambier Association hasn't had its own team for a little while, and we haven't had a junior girls team in any competitions locally for a long, long time. So that's how it all started. And then from there, we sort of progressed to, all right, well, let's do it properly. We'll make a club. Instead of just having one team in one age group, we opened it up for all girls. And at the moment, it looks like we may have three junior teams. So, yeah, Limestone Coast Lightning is not just a team. It's a whole club for girls, and in the future, hopefully women as well.
2: Yeah, so obviously you were being told by people involved in some of those earlier games that, you know, they wanted something like this. But have you been surprised by how many people want to be involved in this club?
1: I've been surprised with the people who want to support it. We've had unbelievable support from sponsors and parents. The players, I think we're sort of gaining player numbers. I thought that would always happen, even though they are very, very young and obviously inexperienced because they haven't played structured cricket before. A lot of them, we've sort of only got the core seven or eight now who have played cricket before, and we've got another probably 10 to 12 that are just coming along to try out. But yeah, the support from the community, from media and sponsors has been unbelievable.
2: A lot is talked about when it comes to cricket nationally as a sport. Our men's team is obviously well known, but Australia is number one for the women's ODI and the T20 ICC rankings. Do you think that cricket has become more popular with young girls recently because of that and the wins that they're having on that global stage?
1: Well, our women's national side has been the best in the world for a long, long time. It's probably our most successful national sporting team, to be honest. They're way more successful than the men's team. But what has happened over the last 5 or 6 years is the women's game is more accessible on TV. Now, all the games are on TV now, so young girls can watch it. And it's probably more relatable than the men's game as well, to watch WBBL and the National

0: those main venues now, so it's more accessible, actually live and on TV as well. So young girls can see that there is a future in the game, whereas before it was maybe a little bit hidden from sort of public eye.
1: Mm. And now you did have a come and try day last week. How did that all go?
0: Yeah, no, that was excellent. Even though we had 5 apologies, people couldn't get there on the night, and a couple other reasons. We had, I think we had 17 or 18, and that's with four or five apologies. And now we've got another 3 coming tonight to our first training session as well. So the numbers are really good. In that first training session, we had 6 experienced, really talented cricketers and 10 or 11 that are literally just picking up a bat and a ball for the first time. And we just made it fun, and the girls had a great time, and that's the main aim, is not to produce outstanding cricketers, although hopefully they come along. It's giving the girls confidence to play in their own team and come and try cricket, because we find a lot of girls start off in cricket at a younger age but then drop out as the years go on. If they've got to play with the boys and train with the boys, it gets a little bit hard for them if they're the only one in their team. So
1: Mm. And I know you mentioned earlier that there wasn't really a set age range for these junior clubs, but what kind of age are the girls that are heading along?
0: Yeah, so we've got girls everything from 8 to 16 that are coming along to Lightning. The age groups that we will enter into competition this year will be under 14, under 10 and under 12. Because we'll be playing against the boys, girls get 2 years grace in the local competition or all junior cricket competition. So a 14-year-old can play in an under-12s comp, a 16-year-old can play in an under-14s comp. All the girls that come along, I think it was advertised as years 8 to 16. You know, if we get enough of those older ones, there's also hopefully in the future a women's comp in Mount Gambier as well.
1: Do you have room for more people to join and come along to the training tonight, even if they haven't been to any of those other come and try days?
0: Yeah, absolutely. Absolutely. We're never going to knock someone back. Everyone's welcome. All ages, all skill abilities. Like I said, we were teaching girls to throw and how to put the gear on, how to put the pads on, all the way up to we've got state cricketers as well. The only requirement is you come in and just want to have some fun. I actually had two more parents contact me yesterday inquiring, asking if their girls can come along. And yeah, absolutely, everyone's welcome.
1: What else do people need to know? Do they need to have any gear with them from home, or is everything kind of supplied for them?
0: No, we have, Commonwealth Bank gave us $1,000 worth of gear that we went and got out into sport. So we have a club set of gear. So if anyone doesn't have their own gear, that's all catered for when they come along. The uniforms are all a club set, so if when we start playing games, the uniforms are all supplied. Don't have to pay for uniforms. When we go down the path of registration, the fees will be very minimal. So for this first year in particular, we're trying to take all the costs out of it. We have 2 major sponsors that have really, really jumped on board in Gambier Earth Movers and O'Connor and Graney. They've absolutely thrown their weight behind the sponsorship side of things, which has taken a lot of cost out of it for families and young girls, which has been awesome because we couldn't have done anything without them. You don't need any gear, but if they have gear, kids have gear, absolutely bring it along.
1: Obviously still in the training stage of everything, but when do the matches start?
0: So the official matches will start for the Mount Gambier District Association on the weekend of 17th and 18th of October, and that will be our first round of games, definitely in under-14s. Under-10s will come later on for the younger girls, probably towards December school holidays. And then if we have enough, we'll put in an under-12s, which will start in the middle week in October as well. So it's not too far away, 3 or 4 weeks away, and we'll be up and running. So we're all looking forward to it.
1: Yeah, sounds very exciting. Well, we hope everyone gets involved and we get to see some of those girls doing their best out there on the cricket pitch.
0: Yeah, no, that'd be great. And the main thing is that they all have fun together and keep playing sport, and cricket in particular.
2: That is the head coach of the Limestone Coast Lightning.

0: Cricket Club. Speaking with our producer, Elise Arminini, earlier, that was Craig Hicks. If you want to find out any further information about the Cricket Club, you can just find their social media web pages with all the information and Craig's contact details. Limestone Coast Lightning Cricket Club online.
1: This is Backbird on ABC Southeast SA.
0: All right, now it's that time of the morning where we announce the winner of today's Select Your Version. I'm loving how many people are interested in hearing the very boppy version of Car Wash. We pitched the original by Rose Royce versus the early 2000s cover by Christina Aguilera. And Christina and Missy Elliott have taken the win today. Here it is with their 2004 cover.

0: Christina Aguilera and Missy Elliott teaming up for their cover of Car Wash, of course, part of the fantastic film Shark Tale. I'd highly recommend you watch the video. Thank you very much for your company today. It's 10 o'clock news time.
1: Matt Coleman in Adelaide with ABC News. An update is expected later today in the case of missing 4-year-old Gus Lamont. ABC reporter James Wakeland is in Peterborough.
2: Not surprising that police would do something around the 12-month anniversary mark. We still don't know the details of that. There has been some speculation around potentially a reward. The Premier is going to be there at this announcement. I would think that we'll hear from the parents again. They've been ruled out as having, you know, any suspicion around them whatsoever. They will be doing a press conference at noon today, and we'll wait to see if that reward is mentioned or if there's potentially even an update on the criminal case as well.
1: The Adelaide City Council is investigating a potential ban or restrictions around smart glasses in the Adelaide parklands and libraries. Councils across the country have banned the tech in playgrounds, swimming pools and childcare centres due to privacy concerns about covert filming. Concerns have also been raised over their benefits of people living with vision impairments. SA Greens MLC Rob Sims says he's introducing a draft members bill to crack down on their misuse. He's told 891 ABC Adelaide that people with a disability could gain an exemption under the proposed legislation.
3: We've got a lot of different councils that are looking at reform in this area. I think what we need is a statewide approach that makes it clear that there are certain areas that are just no-go zones with this technology.
1: There's been an outpouring of love from South Australia's baseball community for a Renmark teenager who died in a road crash on Sunday night. Shannon Pierce reports.
4: Clubs across the state, including Renmark, Berry and Gawler, posted to social media offering their support and condolences to Ryan Prokopek and his family. 17-year-old Ryan died as a result of a two-vehicle crash on the Sturt Highway near Annadale on Sunday night. He was travelling with his brother Aidan, who sustained minor injuries. The Gawler Rangers said their thoughts and prayers were with the Prokopek family, while his hometown football club, the Renmark Rovers, also sent their love, strength and support to the family while wishing Aidan a speedy recovery.
1: Riverland farmers have seen a spike in the cost of diesel. It's risen to almost $3 a litre in some parts. Many dryland farmers across the region will need to purchase thousands of litres of fuel ahead of harvest. Tim Paschke is one of them. He says while the price of fuel is a big issue heading into harvest, farmers are also hoping there won't be a shortage.
5: It was high when we put our crop in, and it's going to be high to get our crop off, and the grain has to leave the paddock, so that has to go in a truck and they take fuel, and the price of fuel is going to be a real problem. If there's a shortage, that's when we'll have a real problem. But $3 is the highest it's been.
1: A British backpacker who says she was left stranded at an outback toilet overnight by an interstate road coach says she will never catch an overland bus in Australia again. The woman named Emma boarded a Greyhound bus at Alice Springs on September the 5th and had made a scheduled stop around midnight at Pimba, south of Coober Pedy. She says she was left there and had to call the police to pick her up after being unable to contact Greyhound Australia.
6: And then they just left me in the outback, and you just don't leave people in the wilderness, in the middle of the night. I would not get on an Australian overland bus again.
1: Greyhound Australia says it acknowledges the incident involving a passenger who did not return to the coach and that it worked with police to locate them and assist them to a safe place. The US president has slapped down a push from more than a dozen countries, including Australia, for global safeguards on AI. His national affairs correspondent, Jane Norman.
7: The Prime Minister signed a declaration in New York yesterday with scores of other leaders calling for cooperation on global AI safeguards, warning the pace of development could outpace their ability to manage emerging risks. But in his address to the UN General Assembly, Donald Trump rejected any attempt to construct a globalist scheme to control artificial intelligence, which he said should be referred to as superintelligence. Mr. Trump, who's due to meet China's president on Thursday, said whoever wins AI wins. Jane Norman, ABC News, New York.
1: South Australia's weather: Renmark mostly sunny, 26. Mount Gambier mostly sunny, 22. Port Lincoln mostly sunny, 23. Port Pirie sunny, 29. Adelaide mostly sunny, a top of 25 degrees, currently 20. Tomorrow partly cloudy, 28. Friday partly cloudy, 25. Saturday partly cloudy, 24. Sunday partly cloudy, 26. Monday partly cloudy, 29. And Tuesday a shower or two, 27. ABC News.
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14: This is Mornings with Rory McLaren on 891 ABC Adelaide, South Australia and Broken Hill.
15: That decision to allow suppliers to hold 20% less fuel in reserve. Just how exposed could that make us if there is another significant disruption?
16: Well, I think the government's continuing to look at this almost every day, if not every week. So getting the balance between availability of fuel and the price of that fuel is a really challenging problem. And I think the government's done a pretty good job so far on that. And I don't have a problem with the 20% number.
14: Rory McLaren.
15: It's a major road which helps link sprawling neighbourhoods to a hospital, a town centre and other regional communities. But like many roads in our state, its current condition has been branded extremely dilapidated by a local MP. You will hear from them in a moment. Also this hour, despite growing concerns about the impact of bird flu on wildlife, Australia still doesn't have access to a vaccine for mammals. So what is holding things up? And could a vaccine help protect vulnerable species like sea lions? And 1300 222 891 is the number you can ring, or text 0467 922 891 to share your thoughts about what you hear on the Mornings program. They are also the numbers you need for the statewide soapbox. That is your chance to have your say. The soapbox will be in position at around a quarter to 11 today. It is almost 7 minutes past 10. And if you've driven through Mount Barker to head to either Strath Albion or the local hospital or the Adelaide Hills Recreation Centre, it's likely you've used Wellington Road. It is a key arterial road that's part of the connection from the Southeastern Freeway all the way through to the Fluorio more broadly. If you use Wellington Road, I'd like to hear from you. How would you describe its current condition? Get calling on the numbers I just read out. Extremely dilapidated is the phrase the Independent MP for Carvel, Matt Schultz, used in Parliament recently. Matt, for people who might not know, just how important is Wellington Road to your community?
17: Yeah, good morning, Rory. Wellington Road is an extremely important road. It's only one of three roads that the Department of Infrastructure and Transport maintain and have responsibility for in Mount Barker. And it carries a significant volume of traffic each day. You mentioned earlier that it has commuters from the Fluorio, from Strath Albion, Goolwa, who travel through Mount Barker to get to Adelaide for work. But it's also one of the main carriageways that is taking people to their homes in the new developments on the southwestern side of the town. And that's the area of town that is growing more quickly than anywhere else. And we've got a large volume of traffic on that road already, and it's only increasing.
15: What has happened to the road surface itself and the shoulders in recent months, Matt?
17: So the road itself, as you can imagine with the volume of traffic, it started to break up. The road has hospitals, childcare centres, local businesses, medical centres, the high school. And so what you've got is a lot of people that are trying to access shops and amenities, they're trying to turn. It's a single lane road in the main. And what you see is people pulling off the road to go around right hand turning traffic. That's breaking up the shoulders of the road. They're falling away in large portions of the road. There's limited footpath access. There's no curbing. So what in effect you've got is a main road running through the middle of Mount Barker that's fallen into pretty bad disrepair. It's challenging for commuters, it's challenging for pedestrians, it's challenging for cyclists. So basically the road itself is not holding up to what the town users need.
15: And that's even before that additional volume continues to be added to it.
17: Yeah, that's exactly right. And one of the things that I hear consistently from people in my community is that Wellington Road needs to be upgraded. It needs to be made into a dual lane road. That'll be really challenging just because of the availability of land and space. But in its current form, it is one of the most challenging roads that we do have in the town.
15: That is the voice of Matt Schultz. He is the independent member for Carville, a state seat which centres very much on Mount Barker in the Adelaide Hills. It is 10 minutes past 10 here on 891 ABC Adelaide Mornings. And we are talking about the condition of Wellington Road, that road that runs out of and between Mount Barker as you head out towards Wistow and then going on to Strathalbyn if you take the turn off there. But it runs past the Mount Barker Hospital, which is currently having a multi-hundred-million-dollar expansion to it right now. Matt, I want to go back to the conversations you've had, even in the last couple of weeks when it comes to Wellington Road with Transport and Infrastructure Minister Joe Sockhart. You asked him about this in State Parliament. What did he say?
17: So the minister has indicated that there would be work undertaken in the latter part of 2026 to start upgrade works on Wellington Road. My concern is that it would just be patchwork. The roads that are out the front of the hospital are in extremely poor condition. I think they've been pretty badly impacted, obviously, by the build of the new Mount Barker Hospital. So you've had a lot of heavy vehicles, tradie traffic, that kind of thing going in there. It's a key point on Wellington Road, obviously, with public transport. So we have buses that pick up, drop off. At the moment, it's pretty challenging for pedestrians to cross there with both the condition of the road and the volume of traffic. And my concern is that we'll address the area that is out the front of the hospital. However, it won't address the whole road. And when we talk about that, there's a significant amount of work that's actually happening in and around that area. We've got the new roundabout down near the high school. And
15: well, that's $40 million on that intersection of Adelaide Road, Flaxley Road and Alexandra Road as well, isn't it?
17: Yeah, exactly. And then when you get to the outer end of Wellington Road, as we go out past some of the newer developments, Mount Barker South Shopping Centre, Aston Hills, and the road that goes into Wistow, that's in an increasingly deteriorating state. And it's purely just because of the volume of traffic on what is a road that probably was never designed to carry that much load.
15: Matt, does there need to be more of a conversation about a bypass or a ring road being built around Mount Barker?
17: Yeah, there definitely does. It was something that I campaigned strongly on through the election period. And for me, that is ultimately the solution. You don't see too many towns the size of Mount Barker in South Australia or, anywhere else in Australia that don't have that type of amenity. And what we've got is increasing volumes of people travelling from outside Mount Barker through the town to commute to Adelaide for work. You've got a growing community. I think where we look and see the growth in Mount Barker itself, it actually lends itself to having a ring road that would connect directly in on the freeway. And basically what that means is that you just don't have that volume of traffic going through the town. And we've talked about the condition of Wellington Road, but probably the main issue I have from constituents is the congestion in the town. And it's good that the government is spending money to upgrade particular parts of the infrastructure in Mount Barker, but that's just basically going to provide a band-aid solution. It's not going to address the root cause of the issue, and that is just the volume of traffic that's trying to force its way right through the middle of town.
15: Happy to hear from you on this issue. If you're a regular user of the roads in and around Mount Barker, how are you finding them at the moment? Let me know on 1300 222 891. You can always text as well, 0467 922 891. Just one of the perspectives on the text line from Anthony. Why is the government happy to spend millions on a MotoGP track while letting our roads crumble and deteriorate? Very poor management is this person's view. Happy to hear your thoughts on this across the rest of the morning's program. Matt, can you tell us about the works that are being planned for Adelaide Road? Are you expecting another potential walk the duck situation to play out here?
17: Yeah, very interesting one, Rory. So the owners of Adelaide Hills Toyota, Tom Gilbert, came out earlier this week on social media advising that the department had contacted him with the intention to make a compulsory acquisition of their property. So that intersection, the Adelaide Road, Hawthorne Road intersection, was an election commitment by the government, and one of the projects that they envisage will help commuter traffic through the town. We are in a very interesting situation with Mount Barker, because we have a situation where all of the property, all of the land is owned. And when we're trying to retrofit public infrastructure, it means that we are going to have to see compulsory acquisition. And unfortunately, I've described it like this already, it will be the new norm for Mount Barker. That is what we're going to see, just so that we can get what we need to keep the town functioning, to put the services in place. I would hope that we don't see another walk the duck situation. I hope the department and the government do work with Gilbert's to find a suitable resolution. But time will tell. I don't think it'll be the last we'll hear of it, though.
15: Another text here from Robert in Hawthorne Dean, Wellington Road, Mount Barker. This is what happens when development proceeds without proper planning and upgrade of infrastructure, in this case, roads. Another perspective here, main road through Mount Barker is usually packed even outside of peak times. Matt Schultz, before you leave, let's quickly talk about Walk the Duck. Are you expecting a resolution to this issue and a final decision on a potential school site in that community sooner rather than later?
17: Yeah, certainly, Rory, I would hope that we get it sooner rather than later. I stay in regular contact with David, Ebony and Dan, and whilst they've been given an assurance by the Premier that they will put a pause on the current decision and look for an alternate site, I think we all have to appreciate that this has been hanging over them for 2.5 months. So the intervention came later than the initial decision. It's really challenging for them to move forward with their business, to give them any surety. And I take the Premier and the government on face value that they will look for a genuine alternate site. However, we do need a decision on it, just so that people can move forward, so that we've got certainty, but also really importantly, so that we don't have a delay with the school. We have to remember that this school was originally scheduled to be opened in 2028. It's now been deferred to 2030. And so any further delays only runs the risk of pushing that date out further. And again, this is sort of the challenge we have in Mount Barker, where we need this public infrastructure. We've got pretty low proportional rates and capacity of public schooling in Mount Barker compared to other areas in the state. We've got a cost of living crisis, and we need to make sure that families have got access to good public education in our area. So we can't afford for this to be delayed for too much longer.
15: Matt Schultz, thank you.
17: Thanks, Rory.
15: Matt Schultz, independent MP for Carvel there in the Adelaide Hills. 17 minutes past 10. Thank you for this text. All of the development of Mount Barker has been a complete you-know-what show. I'll let you fill in the blank there. No planning. That's from Graham. Yeah, lots of people with similar views whenever we talk about the problems that Mount Barker is facing and the steps that are being taken now to try and add the infrastructure to that part of South Australia. Soon, you'll be going off to Canberra. Charles Croucher is the Nine Network's chief political editor. He will bring you up to speed on everything that is going on in the federal political sphere. But next, this week, we heard the sad news of more deaths in our sea lion population and the risks that this could make a massive impact on our local sea lion population. So why are we still waiting for a vaccine for sea lions?
8: 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Big hits.
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8: T20. One Day Internationals. The Test Series between Australia and New Zealand.
11: Drives beautifully through extra cover for four.
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15: Pages Islands off the South States coast is home to one of Australia's largest colonies of endangered sea lions. But there's growing concern for the population, with four sea lions recently testing positive to bird flu, bringing the total number of confirmed cases in the species to five. Yesterday, Jules and Joe spoke with South Australia's chief vet, Sky Fruin, about the deaths of four sea lions. They asked what's being done to protect the population.
18: The possibility of vaccination. Vaccination is not something we're likely to be able to roll out at a population level, so to all animals in a colony, but it's certainly something we would like to be able to implement, particularly in our sea lion populations, if we can get access to a vaccine. So we've been working very hard with our federal counterparts to do just that.
15: So that was Sky Fruin, SA's chief vet, yesterday. Why are we still talking about it if we can get access to a vaccine? Dr. Kirsty Short is a virologist at the University of Queensland and an expert in viral pandemics and influenza in humans and birds. Kirsty, welcome.
19: Thanks.
15: Is there a vaccine available for mammals?
19: So yes and no. So there is a vaccine being tried in the US for marine mammals, but that's still very much, it's not an off-the-shelf product. It's still very much in experimental stages. So we don't have anything that's already approved for use in marine mammals.
15: What exactly has been trialled overseas then?
19: Yeah, so the closest information we have is it's actually a vaccine, an H5N1 vaccine that was designed for use in cattle. Now, it's been tried in the US in the northern elephant seal, and they were using that as a surrogate for the Hawaiian monk seal that they wanted to vaccinate. They looked at safety and its ability to induce an immune response, and that looked good. They've since vaccinated a few monk seals, and it looks like they're mounting an immune response, which is really, really good. But we don't know how much it actually protects against H5N1 because they haven't been infected. And we also don't know how that will apply to Australian sea lions specifically. So we're sort of in a situation where there is potentially a vaccine that may work. It's not readily available, and we don't know if it will specifically work in this situation.
15: And Kirsty, it also takes time, this sort of research, this sort of trialling, doesn't it?
19: Yeah, it does. Look, I think, you know, one of the things that we learned from the COVID-19 pandemic is that if we rank this as an absolute priority, scientists are very good at coming together very rapidly and generating important results. So I think we could potentially generate the data that we need. I think the problem is the availability and the fact that also the experiments do take time to assess immunogenicity.
15: That is the voice of Professor Kirsty Short. She's a virologist at the University of Queensland. We are talking about potentially vaccinating South Australia's sea lion population at 22 minutes past 10 here on 891 ABC Adelaide Mornings. Let's talk about the vaccine program at large here. It is being managed on a federal level. So where do the states need to get involved when it comes to trying to make requests?
19: Yeah, so, I mean, this is really up to each state to decide their priority species. And I think we should remember that vaccination of wild species is incredibly difficult. So it's not just a matter of being able to go out and vaccinate all our native species. It has to be a select species where it's feasible to vaccinate, as well as, you know, having a good sense that this is a priority species to vaccinate. So it's not an easy decision.
15: And how long do these approvals, how long can they take?
19: Look, I don't know specifically, but I think what we need to be really conscious of is that we're really in the early stages of this outbreak, so we need to get in now. So I think this should be deemed as a priority, and I think we should really prioritise research into an effective marine mammal vaccine because it's, you know, it's the best protection we have.
15: Given your expertise here as well, would a sea lion population potentially be a good option for a mammal vaccine?
19: Yes, under defined conditions. So again, you're not going to be able to vaccinate all sea lions, but if you had a relatively restricted population who could be safely captured and recaptured, because remember the vaccine requires two doses, then absolutely. And the sort of analogous situation for this is Victoria is vaccinating their little penguins because it's practical with how the population dynamics are, but Tasmania isn't. So it does depend a lot on the ecology of the animal.
15: And nor are we here at the moment because of the challenges when it comes to the various little penguin populations we have at places like Kangaroo Island and also off Granite Island is just two examples. The difficulty of trying to vaccinate and get into the burrows and the like, but it's very different. And you would have seen, I'm sure, the footage as well, Kirsty, of what's been going on Phillip Island, the way that people have been herding them, the penguins together to allow the vaccinations to take place.
19: Yeah. So it's really important to remain conscious that there is a big practicality, and this is a really big endeavour, because when you look at H5N1 that's happened around the world, and remember that this virus has this particular strain emerged in 2020, so we've got a lot of global experience to draw from. Nobody's really been vaccinating native species. There was an attempt in the US to vaccinate the condor population, but that's largely it. So we're really leading the charge here. And so there are a lot of unknowns.
15: Quite a few texts coming through. This person would like to know if there's an answer for this question. Are other Australian mammals susceptible to bird flu, Kirsty?
19: Yeah, absolutely. So what we've seen from overseas is particularly susceptible are scavenger species. So species like foxes, for example, and we've already seen a fox infection in Australia. Yeah, that does make me concerned about Tasmanian devils, because they are obviously of scavenger species. We know that their immune system is not very diverse, which makes them vulnerable to infection. So certainly that is a really big concern.
15: And then another question here on the text line. What is the process of vaccination? We know that there are some vaccinations taking place here in South Australia at the Cleland Wildlife Park. But Professor Kirsty Short, what is the process? You know, 1, 2, 3 doses, darts, sedation, this person questions.
19: So it has to be an injectable vaccine. I mean, in an ideal world, we'd have some sort of vaccine that we could administer through feed, but we're not there yet. It requires the animals being caught twice because it's a two-dose vaccine. And then I'm not sure if governments are doing follow-up to see how good the vaccine is inducing immune response, but potentially there would be some follow-up taking bloods and looking at the immune response.
15: And Kirsty, also sticking on a theme here, Bill rang in to ask, is it feasible to work on a spray vaccine so you don't need to worry about catching an animal or a bird and then injecting them?
19: Yeah, absolutely. So this raises the question of what we call mucosal vaccination. So administering vaccine through a mucosal surface like the nose or the mouth. We know that those vaccines work really, really well when they do work, but they are very difficult to get working. And currently we don't have that option for H5N1.
15: Before you do go, Professor Kirsty Short, we've known that H5N1, the strain has been coming for ages. Many of our listeners, when we've been discussing bird flu here, believe that as a nation we've been slow to act on vaccination. Have we been?
19: I think where we've been very slow is investing in this fundamental research about the immune response to H5N1 in our native species. There really is a paucity of information there, and that's what we need to inform vaccination efforts. So I think we have been really slow in prioritising the research. I think now we are doing the right things. We're looking at vaccination, and as I said, really no other country aside from New Zealand has been doing this. So I think this is great. But I think we're missing the research that could have been prioritised in the, you know, sort of 6 years since this strain emerged. Mm.
15: Professor Kirsty Short, virologist, thank you.
19: Thank you very much.
15: Kirsty there, based at the University of Queensland. She's an expert in viral pandemics and influenza in humans and birds. Keep your thoughts coming in on 0467922891. That's where we have had Rick drop us a text as well, who has suggested there is a bus full of Freo supporters broken down about 40 kilometres east of Ceduna. Obviously, we know the purple haze is making its way across the Nullarbor right now ahead of Saturday's grand final. Of course, you can hear that call right across the day on 801 ABC Adelaide. You'll have 10:30 in the morning. Our grandstand, local grandstand, of course, hosted by Aaron Bryans. Then at 11:30, the pre-match starts with Corbin Middlemass and Clint Wildon. And then from 2 p.m, the grand final itself with Corbin Middlemass, Clint Wildon, and experts Mick Malthouse, Cameron Ling, and Brett Delidio. Don't forget Sunday as well. The Adelaide 36ers will be taking on the Cairns Taipans, called by Tom Wilson and Laura Hodges, getting involved on the call team for that. Now, back to what has been going on the West Coast. We have reached out following Rick's message about the Freo supporters. We have been in touch with a mechanic who does emergency call-outs in the area. He hasn't heard anything. We have also been in contact with the RAA and the RAA Emergency Call Centre. They haven't heard anything from a stranded bus out there on the highway 40 km east of Ceduna. But if you are making your way around that part of the state, keep your eyes peeled. Let us know on 1300 222 891. Are you on the road and have you seen any wharfies more broadly, not just this bus, but anyone from Fremantle or Fremantle supporters making their way through our state? Of course, it is Wednesday. It is a very long drive. And we know the flights have been unbelievably expensive for people trying to get from Perth over to Melbourne for the grand final at the MCG on Saturday afternoon. So if you are seeing people with purple scarves hanging out the window, the like, as they trek across our state, 1300 222 891 is the number to call. Maybe you're a Freo supporter. Hello to all the Freo supporters out there tuning in to us at this time of the morning. Would love to hear from you. How is your adventure going if you are driving right across our country to get to the MCG for grand final day? Best of luck to you out there if that is what you are doing right now. It is almost 29 minutes past 10. Next, you'll get the very latest in federal politics from Charles Croucher.
20: The deaths of Jesse Baird and Luke Davies shocked Sydney. Their bodies found 200 kilometres from where they were last seen. Now, the trial of Beau Lamar Condon, the former cop charged with their murder, is underway. On the case of Jesse and Luke, we're your eyes and ears inside the courtroom, talking you through the witnesses and evidence that's put before the jury. 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
15: Charles Croucher is the Nine Network's Chief Political Editor. He joins you from Parliament House in Canberra. Hello, Charles.
21: G'day, Rory.
15: Charles, you might be talking to us from Canberra, but lots of the federal political attention, it is in New York right now. Take us through the developments of the last couple of hours when it comes to this gathering of world leaders at the UN.
21: Yeah, New York for now. New York is the city that never sleeps. That's always the line. I think that it will be what happens in Washington that will have people on the edge of their seats, though, over the next 24 hours. For now, it is New York, the UN General Assembly. The Leaders Week is there. The Prime Minister has been part of what is being called the Coalitions for Children's Rights and Protection in the Age of Artificial Intelligence. It is sort of the digital duty of care idea, but trying to take that to a broader place. He's met in particular with the President of France, Emmanuel Macron, the Prime Minister of Kenya, the Prime Minister of Spain, and the four of them have launched this sort of middle power push. They are, you know, two of Europe's biggest players. Kenya, which is a country of 60-odd million people and one of the driving forces economically in Africa, and then Australia almost representing the Pacific and to an extent Asia. And this is the idea of trying to work to either put guardrails around AI long term, but in the short term, it's the social media element of it and sort of protecting kids in the way that has been done here to varying extents of success. And that's a debate for another day, but it's a push to try and make it not just Australia and not just you know, one of the European countries, but the whole EU and middle powers pushing together, because this is a market that is increasingly dominated by two powers, nation-wise, that is, of course, the US and China, but dominated by powers that are elsewhere, and that is the tech companies themselves.
0: And again, let's just remind everyone that this whole idea of middle powers, this is something that has really been elevated across the course of this calendar year. You go back to Mark Carney's speech earlier in the year, Charles.
21: Exactly. And Mark Carney's one of those ones that's trying to lead that as well. He said that here in Australia, as well as Davos. This is a role that would, in previous times, usually be filled by the United States. But given Donald Trump's foreign policy positions, it is seeming like the other nations, and led by some of the older hands now, given where they've been. Emmanuel Macron, certainly the PM in Spain, yes. Anthony Albanese is one of the ones that have trotted the world stage for a long time. Prime Minister Carney is probably the exception because he hasn't been there that long. There are a few that are missing. It'll be interesting to see where India falls in this kind of process. These are these emerging countries. And then I think it's pretty clear where the US, where China falls, and when it comes to anything cyber with Russia, it makes it too hard. So it's trying to build momentum on the Prime Minister's front for collective action. The reason I said everyone will switch their focus to Washington in the next 24 hours is because that's where Donald Trump is meeting with President Xi of China. And they'll sit down and have a discussion about artificial intelligence. I think the even overnight, or in the early hours of this morning, the Prime Minister, the US President, gave his speech about AI at the UN, and he said that he thinks it should be called super intelligence instead. So he likes renaming things, be they buildings or lakes or oceans, or now a whole branch of technology. So we'll take super intelligence. He didn't put his own name on it for a change.
0: I want to come back to that meeting if I can, but just to illustrate your point there, Charles, if you look at some of the footage that has been coming out of New York, you just look at the warmth of the embrace, say, between Emmanuel Macron and Anthony Albanese at one of these forums. You see the Prime Minister there, Anthony Albanese, sitting alongside Macron, and then Pedro Sanchez from Spain as well. It gives you a bit of a sense as to how this is playing out on the ground there.
21: Yeah, and I think the social media element I mentioned before, there's around 20 countries that have now taken action, plus the EU, which is a whole collection of them. So there is some momentum and some sort of acceptance that something needs to change. And this has largely been led from the grassroots, but it is now that whoever is out in front, in this situation it's Australia, but the others have decided that's a permission structure for them to get on board. Whether the social media companies care that much, given the size of the markets, we'll wait and see. Whether the noise just becomes too much and they change something, which is kind of what we saw from Apple at the start of the week with the Prime Minister visiting Apple, that the hardware or the tech can just change and adapt and try and be more conciliatory to these rules. It might make it a bit safer for kids. That's the hope anyway. And as you said, there is sort of this idea that all of a sudden the middle powers have a role to play, albeit trying to hold things together as the big two eye each other off.
0: Well, let's talk a little bit more about that. Take us into what, you know, you're an observer, you're a former US correspondent. Explain to us the sort of moment that will play out tomorrow in Washington.
21: There has been an acceptance, a reverence, and a level of respect from Donald Trump towards Xi Jinping. I think there'll be a little bit of, on the sidelines, some of the trade stuff, which is the storm that continues to buffer the rest of us economically between the trade and any role that President Xi can have with the leaders of Iran to try and bring the actual war in the Middle East to an end. But instead, this is a chat about AI. It is the two competing powers. Donald Trump has made it very clear, be it artificial intelligence or super intelligence, that he thinks whoever wins the race in AI will be in the box seat for the decades that lie ahead. That is the background for the calls from some of the tech leaders, certainly some of the world leaders, to try and put some guardrails around what's happening here. The president doesn't want to do it because he sees that as being something that would hold America back in the race against China. The rest of the world are pointing to the president saying, hey, it's China we need to do this for. So that's the what is a China split between the way that allied nations are approaching it. Like all things, the truth probably fully lies somewhere in the middle. I think everyone agrees there needs to be some guardrails, otherwise this could get really out of hand, and certainly alarmingly so given the warnings that have been coming out. But also, net-net, throughout history, any advancement in technology has, on the whole, made society better. It's just, how do we do it so you cause as little pain and as little friction on the way through? Because there have, in every situation, been winners and losers. You want there to be more winners than losers, and you want there to be as few losers as possible. And that's the big challenge now.
0: You are listening to Charles Croucher. He's the Nine Network's chief political editor. It is 21 minutes to 11 here on 891 ABC Adelaide Mornings. Charles, let's leave what is happening in the United States for now and come back home. Really interesting this morning. Barnaby Joyce, of course, long-time National MP, Senator, now One Nation recruit, was been out talking on News 24 regarding what is going on with One Nation and the Liberals. Bring us up to speed here.
21: This is more like preliminary discussions about whether the Liberal Party and One Nation, and I assume the Nationals get thrown in there as well, would look at offering supply and confidence in a future parliament. Now, that would mean that if between them, the Liberals, the Nationals and One Nation had more than 75 seats in the parliament at the next election, would they be willing to back each other to say, whoever's got the most seats, you become, your leader becomes prime minister, and we work in some kind of, if not formalised, coalition, enough to say we will support your leader to be prime minister, and we will allow you to pass the basic measures that keep the government functioning. That's what they mean by supply. It's budget. Will you pass the money bills that lets people be taxed and government have money to spend on people after that? The confidence, it means that, you know, we have confidence in your leader to be the prime minister and the governor general doesn't have to step in. So this is a very basic and first step. It is a long way out from an election. I think it is unsurprising that Barnaby would be the envoy for these things, but also the theory of confidence and supply is one thing. Having seen this play out in Australia in the past, most recently in 2010, following the election there, when that was the hung parliament and what had to happen there with confidence and supply. The tricky part, if this is the scenario in 2028, is what does that block look like? How is it made up? Who gets to sit around the cabinet table? Who gets certain ministerial portfolios? Is it a mixed cabinet? Like, do we have One Nation and Liberals and Nationals MPs around the cabinet table? And that becomes largely personality driven. It is something that the Nationals and the Liberals around the country, I know not so much in South Australia, but around the country, have managed to do pretty successfully over the last 60 odd years. It's a whole nother scenario when you're adding a new element and an element with very little governing experience. Barnaby Joyce is the one member of parliament here for One Nation that has sat around that cabinet table before.
0: It's also important, as an aside here, Charles, as well, Barnaby Joyce is said to be in South Australia today. He's meant to be down in the southeast with State One Nation MP Jason Virgo. He is very much present. So if you are in the southeast and happen to see them, you can always let us know on 1300 222 8. Charles, before you do go, let's talk about energy. What are you expecting to hear from the coalition today and the Libs more importantly?
21: Yeah, a sort of idea of what their energy policy will be. We know they're going for an all-of-the-above approach, but that would mean pulling back from some of the subsidies and some of the incentives for green energy. Also pulling back from some of the standards and expectations that have been rolled out for vehicles. This huge growth has been in the last 12 months in particular, but certainly the last 6 months post the Iran war, in people buying hybrids or plug-in hybrids or electric vehicles. Some of the changes and some of the modifications would change under a coalition government. That shouldn't impact your vehicle, if you're one of those people, too much, it just means, is that going to mean there's still the rollout of infrastructure like charging docks to make that possible and make it worthwhile? The other thing is a confirmation that the moratorium on nuclear energy would be lifted. Now, that's different to Peter Dutton's policy, which was we are going to go out and build nuclear power plants. That's also, by the way, Pauline Hanson's current policy is that they would look at potentially government funding one and then see what's necessary after that. So lift the moratorium. It is legal if the market wants to do it. If it stacks up, would be the coalition's policy. That's different to what Peter Dutton had last time, which was lift the moratorium. Oh, and by the way, we'll build six, I think, from memory around the place. So, and you ask the people in the market, you can't find too many people that say at the moment with the current conditions, nuclear power financially stacks up despite Australia being seemingly ripe for it because of our stocks of the things that power nuclear power and our need for cheap power.
0: Charles, as always, thank you.
21: Thanks, mate.
0: 16 minutes to 11, Charles Croucher. You can follow his reporting on Nine News. Of course, the chief political editor for that network based at Parliament House in Canberra. 1-300-222-891 is the number you need if you want to jump onto the statewide soapbox. What would you like to bring up? Is it roads? Is it aged care? Maybe you've been out and about and you've spotted the purple wave that is crossing our state. Maybe you're part of the wave. Let us know. Statewide soapbox in a moment.
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22: 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South Australia.
0: It is a 10:45 and Fremantle supporters, there's a steady stream of them from what we can gather, making their way through South Australia, headed for Victoria, bound for the MCG, of course, for the final Saturday in September, grand final day, when, of course, we have Fremantle taking on Brisbane. Jenny joins you. Hello, Jenny.
23: Oh, hello, Rory.
0: Jenny, whereabouts are you?
23: We've just passed through Taylor Bend. We left Adelaide this morning.
0: And have you got the Dockers scarf hanging proudly out the window?
23: We certainly do. We've got it on the dashboard, and we've got a few in our luggage as well because we're meeting friends over there and making sure they've got the scarf for the big game.
0: So just explain to us, Jenny, where exactly are you from?
23: I'm from East Fremantle in Perth. And my daughter moved over here to Adelaide several years ago. So when it was getting close and we were looking good and flights were getting more and more expensive, she said, well, I'm going to drive into Melbourne anyway on the grand final weekend. So I thought, well, I'll fly to Adelaide. So I flew in yesterday and So got in last night, and then we're just headed off on this morning. So we'll just drive into Melbourne. And I'm very fortunate because I'm from Melbourne, so I've got accommodation there. So that's always that's not a problem to have to pre-book all that. So well, I'm very lucky.
0: Now, the big question, have you both got tickets?
23: We do have tickets. A lot of our friends had bought packages earlier in the year.
0: Jenny, that's confident. I mean, granted, you've had a good season, don't get me wrong, but geez, how early in the season are we talking?
23: I've got some friends who go to the grand final every year, no matter what.
0: Oh, okay.
23: And then, but I am the age group where we are sort of all cashed up retirees. And we also, some memberships, the Dockers memberships, you pay a bit extra and you're guaranteed a seat. But the interesting thing is, like, we didn't know until Friday night, well, a lot of those people didn't know whether they were going or not.
0: Yeah.
23: So, but the packages that you can pre-book, they're very expensive. And I think they pay up to $5,000 for them. So you get accommodation, you get a guaranteed ticket and a flight maybe. So it's, you know, it is out of reach for a lot of people. So, yeah, we're very lucky. I booked this flight to Adelaide probably about 8 weeks ago, 10 weeks ago. And, yeah, and then we got tickets Saturday morning. No, Monday morning we were guaranteed tickets. We went into a ballot. Our membership allowed us to go into a ballot. And so Saturday we had money come out of an account, but I wasn't saying I was had a ticket until I saw it from the
0: that is
23: tech sort of thing. So, we got four tickets.
0: That is so a I've wise...
23: A Victorian friend who's originally from WA, he's got the other ticket, and another one who was... These other friends who are coming over, they're flying to Adelaide tomorrow night and hiring a car and driving in.
0: Well,
23: so, yeah.
0: Jenny, to you and Stephanie, safe onward travels and, yeah, best of luck for Saturday.
23: And we hope we have a purple win.
0: Yeah, and we might have to... if you do, we might be calling you back, or the program might be calling you back on Monday, so you can head back the other direction. Jenny and Stephanie, lovely to hear from you. It is 11 minutes to 11. Now, the person who called in this situation with the truck... 40 k's east of Ceduna was Rick. Hello, Rick.
4: G'day, Rory. How are you?
0: Rick, explain what you saw, mate.
4: Yeah, I just saw a bus with all the Go Frio livery, and unfortunately they were broken down in a parking bay with a few forlorn supporters there, so hopefully they get some assistance soon. I'm a couple hours ahead of that now, but hopefully they get rescued and make their way onward to the MCG.
0: Yeah, well, I mean, hopefully they've got enough wriggle room to make that happen as well. I mean, it is Wednesday. They've got a bit of time, but that will certainly put them behind schedule. Any sense as you came flashing past, Rick, as to what the issue might have been?
4: No, I wasn't quick enough to pull in. I was driving a heavy vehicle myself. Mm. It was just, I noticed the bus and the colours and everything, but the back door was open up on the bus, which is usually where the engine is, so... I imagine they got some sort of issue there, but yeah, hopefully they still get to get there. And yesterday, coming across the Nullarbor, there was a heap of vehicles driving across with swags on the back and all that. So there's a few coming across. Good luck to them.
0: You definitely got a sense there was more purple on the road, Rick.
4: Yeah, there's a lot more. Yeah, and they're supposed to have a blitz yesterday on the Nullarbor, the WA police announced. But yeah, I didn't see any police, but everyone seemed to be pretty well behaved, actually. Excited for him.
0: Rick, that is pleasing to hear. Rick the truckie there joining you on 891 ABC Adelaide Mornings. It's a bit of a slightly different story.

0: to your compatriot Nadia Mitsopoulos in Perth.
1: Very good.
0: And she's going to be at the G on Friday. Yeah, no, we saw the bus. We stayed overnight at Sojourner, and they were, 30-odd Ks outside of Sojourner in that gravel parking bay. Didn't see the lid up, otherwise I would have turned around and offered any assistance or to relay a message, because there was no phone signal on my Telstra phone there. And we've just gone past Iron Knob, so we're ticking along.
1: You're making good time.
0: Yeah, we left on Monday, so we've done 1,000 Ks one day and a bit less yesterday. And we've got another 800 or 900 today, and then 600 or 700 into the G on Thursday.
1: Oh, okay, so you're going to be going all the way through into Victoria. Is that the hope? Or are you going to get to Victoria tonight?
0: No, Murray Bridge or somewhere thereabouts tonight. And then into our accommodation at Melbourne on Thursday. But, yeah, like the other caller, we were priority two members, so you get the 17.5 tickets for Dockers members. The P1 people are guaranteed of a membership. The rest of us had to pay $5 per barcode to go in a raffle, basically. So you buy a $5 raffle ticket and hope you get a ticket. And likewise, we got two tickets we had two entries of two tickets each, and we got two out of the four, so that's all right.
1: And have you done the drive before, Jeff?
0: Yeah, I've done Ditari, I've been to Perth to Darwin and back down through Alice. So it's okay. Just got to get used to get back into the groove of overtaking trucks safely and et cetera, and waving our Fremantle scarf, et cetera. Go from there.
1: Well, on that, Jeff, is there a little bit of extra acknowledgement as you are moving around when you do see a fellow Dockers fan right now?
0: Oh, yeah, we saw some at Kimber.
1: Big cockatoo. Please tell me there's a photo of you guys in front of the big cockatoo in Fremantle gear.
0: Not this time. Oh. We came back from Tari a couple of years ago and did the photo opportunities. We've got the pedal to the metal this time, mate. We make sure we get to the G on time.
1: Well, to you, Jeff and Christine, much like our earlier callers, please, safe travels out there on the road.
0: Yeah, thank you.
1: Jeff and Christine there joining you on the way through from Perth to Melbourne. Listeners of our sister station over there with ABC Perth. It is 7 minutes to 11 on 891 ABC Adelaide Mornings. Thanks for all the texts coming through as well. Yes, Freo supporters heading east. I'm on a packed flight home from Perth to Adelaide. Made my return work flight $1,200. Insane price gouging by Qantas. Dan writes from Blair. And John would like to know, if Freo win, will you play Purple Rain by Prince? Now, I have some news on that. I'm actually not in the chair next week. Caroline Winter will be in the chair next week, but I'm going to leave that in the handover note, because that is an all-time cracking tune, Purple Rain by Prince John. So look, your wish, it might not necessarily be my command, but I will leave that for Caroline Winter to consider when she's in the morning's chair from Monday. It is almost 5 minutes to 11. Short soapbox next.
2: Soapbox. 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
1: And yes, I got it wrong. I'm sorry. Of course, it is the Galah in Kimber, not the cockatoo. I should know that. I'm better than that. Thank you for that text on 0467 922 891. Hello, Peter.
3: Oh, good morning, Rory. Thanks for taking my call. Maybe Purple Haze from Jimi Hendrix for the more elderly people in our society.
1: As opposed to Purple Rain.
3: A
1: very good song as well. Very
3: excellent,
1: good song.
3: Yes.
1: We'll add that to the list for Caroline to consider on Monday. Now, take us back to last night, Peter.
3: All right. I'm a member of a local advocacy group in the 5049 community postcode. And we ran an event last night, a forum, Clean Air Forum, had really good attendance, a lot of locals, a few outsiders, which was really, really encouraging, and representation from a significant number of government areas as well. So we had SA Health doing a presentation. We had the

0: Australian Asthma Association doing a presentation. Our keynote speaker was Professor Faye Johnston from the who's head of the Menzies Institute for Medical Research at the University of Tasmania. We had one of her PhD students there as well, who has been developing a website for our little group, and I gave a little presentation on issues surrounding dust from our local quarry. So overall, really positive, you know, a negative issue, which and those negative issues are smoke during winter from wood fires and dust during summer from from the local quarry, but really positive outcomes from our meeting.
1: And Peter, what do you want to see changed?
0: Ultimately, legislation. But getting that done is a very long and difficult process.
1: Peter, thank you for your call and thank you for jumping onto the statewide soapbox. You're joined now by Zoe. Zoe, good morning.
2: Good morning.
1: You'd like to talk about carer burnout.
2: Yes. In relation to looking after someone with a disability and the NDIS taking away some of our community and social participation funding.
1: What sort of impact does that have on your family?
2: On our family, so social and community participation sort of is the funding that keeps us alive. It keeps my son, who's 27 and severely autistic, it keeps him in his day options program, it keeps him in his work program, and it gives him a chance to experience life outside of the family and doing things with other people.
1: Yeah. And what extra pressure does that put on you as his mum?
2: So that puts added pressure on the things that are already happening. I mean, even when he is in a service, we've still got lots of pressure because you're still following up constantly and you're still checking in with what's happening and doing all of those things. But if he isn't going to a program, then he's at home with me as mum. And that means I'm not working and I'm doing all the things that you shouldn't need to be doing for a 27-year-old.
1: Zoe, thank you for calling and being so honest about what you're facing right now when it comes to your caring duties. It is 2 minutes to 11. Jason Chong has made his way into the studio. Hello, Jason.
3: G'day, Rory. How you going?
1: Jason, lots of texts coming in. Yes. We've obviously been speaking to Fremantle supporters as they make their way across our state, headed for the MCG, about songs we could, you know, let's not get too far ahead. They've got to win. Purple Sneakers by UMI.
3: Very
1: obviously
3: nice.
1: Purple Rain, Purple Haze. How about the Purple People Eater?
3: It's pretty good.
1: Keep them coming through. Jason, speaking of coming through, what's coming through your pipeline this afternoon from 12:30?
3: Well, I guess if there's Freo people in the listening, we should play some Akadaka at some point, I guess. So the biggest thing that's happening is that there's a press conference that's being held probably about now or very, very soon, I think at midday, about Gus, who disappeared in the north of the state a bit earlier on. The police, the Premier, the Police Minister and the Superintendent of SAPOL are going to be talking, as well as a video from his parents, which is
1: so. Stay tuned for that from 12 o'clock. Now it's news time.

0: Matt Coleman in Adelaide with ABC News. South Australia's greyhound industry reform inspector has recommended it should not be banned. In 2023, the industry was given 2 years to improve or risk being banned in SA after the ABC reported on dogs being allegedly abused, resulting in trainers being suspended. The inspector, Sal Perna, says of 78 recommendations, all but five are in place. He's optimistic the rest can be achieved in the near future. Mr. Perna says the industry is spent millions of dollars to make what he calls significant reforms, particularly around animal welfare.
1: There's been changes to administration, to operation, to integrity, to race day, and a lot of them have been focused on the welfare part, which is probably the most critical one.
0: The Racing Minister, Rhiannon Pearce, says the government has accepted the recommendation for an integrity oversight body, which is independent of Greyhound Racing SA.
2: We will now be going away and doing the work around how that looks, what legislation is required, and how that is funded. We are the only state that does not have an integrity body, and we will be putting in action to ensure that that is addressed.
0: The Australian Medical Association's latest aged care report card shows that older South Australians face the longest wait nationwide for residential aged care. It also says the number of hospital patient days used by people eligible for a residential aged care bed rose by more than 60% in 3 years. The association's SA president says the building of residential aged care beds should be turbocharged. Dr. Peter Subramaniam has told 891 ABC Adelaide he's concerned the system is not keeping up with the state's rapidly aging population.
3: You know, we see it every day, and the stress on the staff to make those decisions, trying to identify how we prioritise who gets the bed, does wear thin.
0: SA Ambulance Service CEO Rob Elliott says the lack of available beds in hospitals affects their ability to move patients from ambulances into emergency departments.
4: That does, in some cases, lead to some delays in the community too. So it's definitely one of those issues that we really hope to see some light at the end of this tunnel.
0: The Mount Barker vet is telling people to leave baby magpies alone unless they're obviously distressed. It's because they're probably just learning to fly. Vet Lucy Manifold is seeing an influx of people bringing the birds into their clinic, believing they may be sick after encountering them on the ground. But she says it's a common sight this time of year.
5: They've got their L plates on. These baby birds are on the ground. They're just trying to get the use of their wings and understanding how it is to move and get back up into trees. But they're actually healthy birds.
0: One Nation's Treasury spokesman Barnaby Joyce says it would be rude to talk about state issues as a federal member. That's his reason for not saying whether he supports a permanent fracking ban in the southeast. One Nation SA has said it will support a bill from the Greens to ban the controversial gas extraction method in the region forever. Speaking to ABC Radio Southeast SA, Mr. Joyce would not comment on the specific policies of state branches.
6: But the particular issues of South Australia are, of course, run by South Australian One Nation politicians. It's rude for me to talk on their behalf, and it's more appropriate for Corey Bernardi or Carlos Corremba to be answering those questions.
0: There's been an outpouring of love from South Australia's baseball community for a Renmark teenager who died in a road crash on Sunday night. Shannon Pearce reports.
7: Clubs across the state, including Renmark, Berry and Gawler, posted to social media offering their support and condolences to Ryan Prokopek and his family. 17-year-old Ryan died as a result of a two-vehicle crash on the Sturt Highway near Annadale on Sunday night. He was travelling with his brother Aidan, who sustained minor injuries. The Gawler Rangers said their thoughts and prayers were with the Prokopek family, while his hometown football club, the Renmark Rovers, also sent their love, strength and support to the family while wishing Aidan a speedy recovery.
0: Jetstar passengers travelling today could save on fees as customer service workers take protected industrial action. The Australian Services Union says members will continue helping travellers but won't collect charges such as excess baggage, seat change or other service fees. South Australia's weather: Renmark mostly sunny, 26. Mount Gambier mostly sunny, 22. Port Lincoln mostly sunny, 23. Port Pirie sunny, 29. Adelaide mostly sunny, a top of 25 degrees, currently 21. ABC News.
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15: All this week on Conversations, we're bringing you stories from our elders. And today, it's my conversation with the late Alison Hodnott. Alison was born in Tasmania in 1931, and as a young woman, she won a scholarship to study at Oxford University. But when she arrived, none of the male professors, including J.R.R. Tolkien, would take on a woman PhD student. Back in Tasmania, Alison became great friends with the poet Gwen Harwood. The two shared recipes, letters, and the challenges of combining work and motherhood. And during their friendship, Gwen shocked the nation when she pulled an outrageous literary hoax on the Bulletin magazine. I spoke with Alison in 2018 about her life story. Hi, Alison.
16: Hello.
15: I lived in Hobart for a year, Alison, and when I was there, people would always introduce themselves to me as fifth generation Tasmanian or fourth generation Tasmanian. Is that true for you?
16: Yes, I was fourth generation on both sides. But I would now be, I think it's arguable whether I'd be a dual citizen as I married an Englishman.
15: So both of your parents were Tasmanian?
16: They were both Tasmanian.
15: From which part?
16: My father came from a family on the northwest coast, beyond Devonport. It was called Central Castra. And when I asked him why a neighbouring town was called Kindred, he looked at me in amazement and said, because all of them were related there, you know. And my mother came from a family in Hobart, which it was had been there for several generations. It was always hushed up, the fact that my grandfather was the grandson of a convict who had been transported. My father said, you didn't need to know about that. He came from free Scottish settlers from the north of Tasmania.
15: And were they proudly Tasmanian? Did that state identity?
16: Oh, yes. You were a Tasmanian. You talked about Melbourne as the other side. And I didn't leave Tasmania until I was 17.
15: What did your father do for work, Alison?
16: My father was a lawyer, and then he became a senator, and he combined his legal practice with being a senator. He was there. He went into the Senate with Bob Menzies in 49, and he didn't retire until the late 70s.
15: And did that affect your family life growing up, the fact that he was a senator? He must have been away from home a lot.
16: He was away from home from Monday till Friday. And he used to come home and we would say, he's just coming up the road now. Turn off all the lights. We're all going to be in the same room at the same time. Because Dad was very conscious of the fact that we were wasting electricity.
15: Oh, right. So you'd all quickly run into the one room.
16: We'd run into the one room and just have the one room.
15: So were things more relaxed when he was away in Canberra?
16: They were very relaxed. He'd been in the army, of course, during the war.
15: Where was he stationed?
16: He was stationed in North Queensland. He was prepared to go away and bleed and die for country. And he was very upset that he was not being sent to the Middle East because Japan just came into the war and Curtin decided that all troops would remain in Australia to repel the enemy. So he was sent to North Queensland, where he marched his men up and down the road in order to keep them active and happy.
15: Do you remember your father coming home then once the war was over?
16: Yes, I do. I remember him coming home, and he had delayed enlisting until the end of 1940 because my younger sister, who was the fourth in the family, was due to be born in December of that year. So he waited till she was hatched, and then he enlisted, leaving my mother with the four children during the war. And she was extremely, extremely brave in her management of the children. But my sister, who had not seen him since she was a baby, was very taken aback because he brought with her the only present he could think of, which was a statue, a marble statue of a Greek goddess.
8: And she baby sister.
16: She thought, what is this? She often told the story about how she thought, who is this strange man? And what is this odd marble figure that he is giving me?
8: I wonder where he acquired that from.
16: I don't know. It was not easy to get soft, cuddly toys, I think, at that time.
8: You, the eldest of your siblings, yes, were you a classically responsible, solid eldest child?
16: I don't think I was, no. I think I was very argumentative and very anxious to do well at school.
8: Did your parents encourage you at school?
16: Yes, that's another thing, because a lot of people, girls in those days, were discouraged from getting a further education. And I think it's a Scottish tradition, actually, because my father's sisters had all done degrees, with the exception of the oldest, and had all been active school teachers. He just assumed that one would go to university, whether we were boys or girls.
8: Were there brothers in your family
16: as well?
8: Yes,
16: there were two brothers.
8: And were the expectations for them different, particularly?
16: Yes, they were different. They were expected to be lawyers. And I remember Dad saying, you know, the law was not for me. He said, you'd have to read embarrassing divorce proceedings.
8: had he never read any novels? There's much more embarrassing things that happens in literature. So they encouraged you. And what about your friends? I mean, this era, the 1940s. What did they think about you going on to further study?
16: Well, there were very few girls who went on to further studies. My best friend was taken away from school when she turned 15 or 16. She just didn't turn up. And I was quite shocked at the time.
8: But you finished school and then went on to university.
16: I went on to the University of Tasmania.
8: What did you study there?
16: English, of course. I loved it. Yes, I loved it. And my favourite lecturer was Bill Howard, who was very interested in language, which I was as well.
8: So you completed your degree at the University of Tasmania. What did you want to do next? Do you remember? What was your plan?
16: Oh, I don't, you know, I don't think I had one. In those days, the Rhodes Scholarship was open only to boys. What came up was the Services Canteen's Trust Fund Scholarship. That was open to children of either sex. And it was because the profits of the services canteens during the war had been so immense that they wondered how to spend it. And as it was open to men and women and took you overseas on a research scholarship, then I just automatically applied for it. I was surprised to get it.
8: What was the application process like? Did you have to go for an interview?
16: The application process was a scream. They all wore uniforms. They were all senior officers in the Army and the Navy and Air Force. And I was most surprised that they were very interested in what I was going to do.
8: I believe one of the elderly colonels on that panel asked you about your intentions.
16: Yes, he did indeed. He said, what will you do if you get married? And looked me up and down. And I said, I think marriage and children can be combined with a career. And he said, I think you may find it harder than you suppose. And I thought, oh, I can manage. But of course, it is harder. It is extremely difficult.
8: How did you get to England, Alison?
16: By ship. It was called the Largs Bay, and it was the poorer nation of the Shaw Savile line. It was called the Aberdeen and Commonwealth line. And they were giving free passages to overseas students. And it was a marvellous trip. I thoroughly enjoyed every minute of it.
8: How long were you on board?
16: About 5 weeks.
8: And how did you fill your time in those 5 weeks? What did you do?
16: Oh, we visited ports all over the place. Final one was in Malta. I can remember steaming into Malta and thinking, gosh, this is absolutely wonderful. It was interesting because there were so many postgraduate students on the ship going overseas to study. They were extremely interesting. We used to get together every afternoon about 5 o'clock and drink sherry and talk about world politics. There was a cookery expert from New Zealand, and she was going to Paris to learn the Parisian way of cooking, and she later published a cookery book. Her name was Tui Flower.
8: Tui Flower.
16: Yes.
8: It's a great name for a
16: cookery expert. Tui Flower. That's right. I thought that was a great name for a cook. And she was a great friend. Oh, there was also an interior decorator from Hobart. Wonderful collection of people.
8: And what was the sea like? Was it a peaceful voyage?
16: The sea was beautiful. Going across the Indian Ocean, we used to collect for films on the deck. And the screen would be placed in front of us. And I remember we saw The Cruel Sea.
8: That's a very dubious choice to show people on a boat.
16: I thought it was an extremely dubious choice. And, of course, on the screen, the waves were crashing and people were dying and drowning and all the rest of it. And outside, looking out, the moon was reflected on this absolute mill pond of an ocean stretching to the horizon.
8: On Conversations, my guest today is Alison Hodnott, who won a scholarship to study English in Oxford in 1954 and went on to have a career in academia and to write and edit in particular the works of the late poet Gwen Harwood. When you arrived in Oxford, Alison, what did it look like through your eyes?
16: Oh, it looked absolutely beautiful. But it was a city I was familiar with already.
8: How?
16: And I'd seen lots of photographs of it, but there it was in three dimensions all around me. And I thought it is the most beautiful city in the world.
8: Which buildings in particular made your heart sing?
16: Oh, probably the one that's used in the Morse in every episode. You seem to see the Radcliffe camera.
8: Which is the library.
16: Yes, it's the circular round library. And the Sheldonian, which is just behind it. And Balliol College, Magdalen College is beautiful too, with Magdalen Bridge right beside it.
8: And what about the gardens, which are another famous aspect of Oxford?
16: Yes. When I arrived in England, I thought they must water these gardens. And everybody laughed at me and said, "You're very naive. It rains all the time."
8: There's no need for artificial.
16: No need for artificial watering, no.
8: And what about students? In those days, were students still wearing cap and gowns as they rode about the streets?
16: Oh, yes, they were indeed. There were a lot of bicycles going up and down the road, yes.
8: What had you planned on studying in Oxford, Alison?
16: Oh, I sometimes think it was all my own fault. But then I think back and I think, oh, no, it was a very sexist ambience. What I wanted to do was study the syntax of Old English, and I had great trouble finding a supervisor.
8: This sounds like a very commendable and noble avenue of research. Why couldn't you find a supervisor?
16: Because they were very sexist. A friend of mine who was at Balliol told me that the person that I was looking for as a supervisor had said he would never take a woman student.
8: So it was quite explicit. It wasn't hidden sexism.
16: It was quite
8: sexism.
16: Explicit. He had said he would never take a woman student. And, of course, I went to another person in North Oxford, and he said he retreated. It was the opposite of what is the Me Too movement is on about. He retreated behind the table and said that he thought I would one day get married and therefore it would have been of no use to me. And I have this hazy recollection of meeting Tolkien.
8: I was going to say, he was a great linguistic scholar and he was there at the same time.
16: He was there. And I've always thought that he had discouraged me.
8: So you actually had a meeting with Tolkien?
16: I seem to remember I went up a long, winding stair. And he was at the top in shadow. And he was most discouraging. And when I went back to St Hilda's, I do remember that Helen Gardner, who was then not Dame Helen Gardner, but was Helen Gardner, she said, "You won't get any sense out of Tolkien at the moment. He's much too wrapped up in his hobbits." So I put that in the book.
8: This would have been a very serious obstacle for you, though. You needed to find a supervisor.
16: I needed to find
8: on a
16: supervisor.
8: Very particular kind of research field. You couldn't just take anybody. How did you find someone?
16: Well, in the end, the college decided to give me a woman professor who was really primarily a historian. And she set me to reading all sorts of historical arguments.
8: Which wasn't what you were interested in at all.
16: It wasn't what I was interested in at all.
8: Had you encountered this kind of attitude towards women studying before?
16: No, never. I think Australia was way ahead of England in those days. Votes for women and acceptance of women as graduates of universities.
8: Before going to Oxford, Alison, you'd read a detective novel set in the city, Dorothy Sayers' novel Gaudy Night. Tell me about that book. What's it about? Who is the heroine?
16: Oh, the heroine is Harriet Vane, who has been recently acquitted of murdering her lover by the efforts of Lord Peter Wimsey. And she goes back for a college Gaudy.
8: What's that?
16: Gaudi Almus Igitur.
8: That hasn't helped clarify it for me, Alison.
16: Therefore, let us rejoice. We are young now. We will one day be old, etc. But we will look back on these days as the greatest days of our lives. The reunions of college students are called the Gaudies, and they go back every year and celebrate the fact that they were once students. Now, Gaudy Night, it's about the problems of the woman student and of the educated woman in every age. And she is torn between the celibate life and the married life. And the problem is not really solved. At the end, as you expect, she accepts his proposal. But he has had to change his character quite a bit. Harriet, at the beginning, looks around her and she sees her fellow students as either having abandoned their career completely in order to look after husbands and children, or to be in danger of long-term celibacy and potential madness.
8: These sound like neither of these sound like great options.
16: Neither of these are great options, and she has to choose. And my feeling is that in the 60s, the detective story changes completely because of I think the great social change is the availability of the contraceptive pill.
8: So that stark choice is no longer an either-or.
16: The stark choice is no longer there. That's right.
8: Why do you think, Alison, that so many stories of crime, murder and mystery are set in Oxford? What is it that makes it such an alluring setting?
16: Well, it's the contrast between the beauty of the setting and the dark passions which run underneath the appearance of civility and learning and beautiful buildings and rivers and so on. And I think that's a pattern that is maintained. Well, something like Midsummer Murders, but that's a fictional village. But in Oxford, there's a potential for all sorts of undercurrents of ambition and sex and all the rest of it.
8: Which means that people who love those stories or TV series can actually go and visit the physical places.
16: Yes, and one of the things that is most popular in Oxford at the moment is the Morse tour.
8: You met your husband at Oxford. How?
16: Yes, I did. I'd only been there a fortnight, actually, and I saw on the billboards and the things that the Archbishop of York was to be giving the sermon at St Mary's Church. And so I went. And on my way out, this young man accosted me, saying, "Would you like to come for a cup of coffee?" And I drew myself up to my full height, which
8: quite
16: was
8: substantial.
16: Not much. And he said, "We have been introduced, you know. This is not just a casual pickup." And I'd met him through one of my fellow students who was Welsh and came from Cardiff. So we had met before, but I'd forgotten. And he took me to coffee. And then he said, "I've got my father's car this term. How would you like to go to Stratford? They're putting on Romeo and Juliet."
8: Nice first date.
16: It was a lovely first date.
8: How did it go?
16: It went very well. He ran out of petrol on the way back.
8: Was that deliberate?
16: And he said, "I didn't do this on purpose, you know." And I said, "No, it was just because he didn't have enough money." And I said, "I didn't think you did." So he liked that.
8: And he was studying at Oxford too?
16: He'd graduated. He had just graduated and he was doing his Diploma of Education.
8: And where did Bill grow up? Where was he from?
16: He grew up in South Wales. He grew up in Cardiff. But his mother was a Londoner. And they'd moved to South Wales because his father, he'd been in the First World War. He'd enlisted, I think he was underage at the time. He'd enlisted because he didn't want to go down the mines. And he had survived the First World War and he married this London girl and they had one child.
8: So was his a family that was expected to go on to one of those universities?
16: No. He was the first person in his family to go to university. He'd come from a working class family.
8: So he must have been as much as an outsider to Oxford as you were.
16: He was very much an outsider, yes.
8: One of the things that brought you together, perhaps.
16: Well, it could have been, yes. It could have been.
8: Was the fact that you were from a part of the world that was so far away a problem?
16: Yes. Well, at one stage I said, look, this is no good. We've got to break it off. I have promised to go back to Australia. And he said, I've always wanted to go to Australia. I'll come with you.
8: But what did his parents think about that, losing their only child to Australia?
16: I think I wasn't sufficiently appreciative of how much it would have paid them. But they came out, you know, as £10 poms. Only a few years after, sometime in the early 60s.
8: So did you finish your degree in Oxford? That colonel was right.
16: He was right, exactly. Exactly. I know. It's very difficult.
8: Was that a hard decision to take?
16: I felt I'd failed. I should have been able to cope with this sort of thing. There were plenty of people, women, who were there and took their degrees, but I didn't.
8: And was it because of meeting Bill, or was it because the atmosphere was so unwelcoming?
16: I occasionally felt guilty because I'd met Bill and had got married and got pregnant. But I actually think it was unwelcoming. It was strikingly unwelcoming.
8: When you say you felt you'd failed, was that because of other people's expectations, your parents, or was it your own sense of what you should be doing and what you should
16: be
8: capable of?
16: It was my sense of what I was doing, but I felt I'd let down the services canteens trust fund and I would never be able to face Colonel Gordon again, and my parents would have really wanted me to succeed. Actually, my father had entered for the Rhodes Scholarship in late 20s, early 30s, and he had not got it, so he was terribly proud that I was going there and I was going to make up for it all.
8: How did they respond to your news that you were going to leave Oxford then?
16: I think they were tolerant.
8: How was the boat trip home compared to the one over?
16: Yes, the boat trip home was quite different because it was the year after Suez. And I believe Australia House had a renewed demand for immigration. And so we didn't know until we got on the ship that we would be in separate cabins.
8: So you and Bill and one child?
16: I had the child with me in a cabin for four women. And Bill was in the next door cabin with five other men. It was a six-berth cabin. And the baby was only 10 months old. She had a marvellous time. We didn't.
8: Who else was in the cabin with you?
16: We called them the Deaths. Their name was D'EATH. But they had decided to emigrate. And when we sailed out of the sight of the White Cliffs of Dover, they said, we have made a terrible mistake. This was a mother and daughter. The husband was in the next door cabin. And they sat on their berths for most of the time. They wouldn't come up on deck. And they cried.
8: Oh, no.
16: And they ate chips. And they hated the food on board. And I never knew what had happened to them. And the fourth person was a French woman. an Algerian French woman. And she had not known until she got on the ship that she was to be separated from her husband. And they had just been married and were on their honeymoon.
8: On their honeymoon in separate cabins.
16: Yes, indeed. And he approached Bill and said, would you leave the cabin free during the afternoon so I can have a few marital experiences with my wife? I don't know how they got on.
8: Did Bill comply Bill said, with his request?
16: I think that was what decided us to move up onto the deck. And we had camp beds, adjoining camp beds, and we tied Anne in her pram to the railing around the nursery. And she had a marvellous time. But every morning we...
8: So you'd sleep out?
16: We slept out on deck.
8: Seeing the stars above you?
16: Oh, we saw the stars. It was wonderful.
8: But with the pram tied to the
16: pram
8: rails?
16: Pram tied to the rails. And 5 a.m. every morning, they would hose down the desks. And I think they got great pleasure disturbing us. We would rush out of bed, fold up the cat bed, dislodge the pram and move to another part of the deck. But it was an amazing voyage. That I do remember being pretty unhappy on it, whereas Anne had a marvellous time.
8: Anne, your daughter, the 10-month-old.
16: Yes. They loved her in the dining room because, of course, it was a P&O ship. So the food was marvellous, we thought. The deaths did not think this. But Anne used to go down there and all the dining room staff loved her because she was so enthusiastic about the food.
15: Today it's my conversation with the author Alison Hodnott. After the news headlines, you'll hear about Alison's great friendship with the poet Gwen Harwood. Alison and Gwen shared cake recipes and a deep distaste for sexist male editors, which led Gwen to pulling a scandalous hoax on the Bulletin magazine. 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
0: Matt Coleman in Adelaide with ABC News. South Australia's greyhound industry reform inspector has recommended it should not be banned. In 2023, the industry was given 2 years to improve or risk being banned in SA after the ABC reported on dogs being allegedly abused, resulting in trainers being suspended. Inspector Sal Perna says of 78 recommendations, all but five are in place. A Mount Barker vet is telling people to leave baby magpies alone unless they're obviously distressed. It's because they're probably just learning to fly. Vet Lucy Manifold is seeing an influx of people bringing their birds into their clinic, believing they may be sick after encountering them on the ground. And One Nation's Treasury spokesman Barnaby Joyce says it would be rude to talk about state issues as a federal member. That's his reason for not saying whether he supports a permanent fracking ban in the southeast of South Australia. One Nation SA says it will support a bill from the Greens to ban the controversial practice in the region forever. More news at midday.

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1: My guest on Conversations today is Alison Hodnott. Alison went to Oxford on a scholarship in 1954, but she found it such a hostile environment to women that instead of finishing her degree, she married Bill, a Welsh student that she met there, and had her first child. The family came back to Alison's hometown of Hobart and became good friends with the poet Gwen Harwood and her family. In photos taken in Gwen's older years, she looks like a sweet, very proper and somewhat prim lady wearing a lace Peter Pan collar and a modest dark dress. But in person, Gwen was fierce and funny. During the years of her friendship with Alison, she also became engaged in a scandalous prank on the Bulletin magazine, one which led to an edition of the magazine being recalled and burnt. Alison, for people who don't know the name Gwen Harwood, tell me about her.
2: She was a poet who was born in Brisbane in 1920, and at the end of the war, she married and moved to Tasmania.
1: Was she prolific? Did she write a lot?
2: Oh, she wrote a lot. And she also wrote a lot of letters. And I've edited a couple of the books of her letters. But she was a very good poet, and she developed very much too.
1: How did you meet her?
2: My lecturer, Bill Harwood. I liked him very much indeed. I've only recently discovered Bill was a codebreaker during the war, but he was sworn to secrecy.
1: You didn't know that?
2: I didn't know that. He never talked about it. But he was very interested in language. And I was doing French and German as well as English at the university. So I really knew what he was talking about. But he was obsessed with computerising language. And he asked me in my third year what I was going to do. And then he said, would you like to be my research assistant? And I said, yes, yes, I'd love to be your research assistant. He asked my permission to call him to call him Bill and him to call me Alison, which was, I said, yes, yes, that would be delightful. And he then said, I think you ought to come home and meet my wife. They lived only about 10 minutes' walk away from us in Newtown, Tasmania. And I went home with him, and she was not at all the sort of woman that I expected.
1: Who did you expect?
2: I expected someone who was very logical, very interested in computers, rationalistic, and down to earth, a sort of counterpart to him. In fact, she was the opposite. What I found was that it was extremely interesting because they would be constantly in debate with one another. She represented the intuitive side and he represented the logical side.
1: Do you remember what you spoke about that first evening you met her?
2: Yes, she talked about precognitive dreams and I saw him looking at her in sort of, this is not the sort of conversation I expect. And she had her German dictionary propped up on the draining board where she was washing up. She was teaching herself German. She was pregnant with the twins at the time.
1: They already had children?
2: They had already had two boys. And she was expecting the twins. And she was finding Tasmania extremely cold after Brisbane, which is it is. And
1: what were her views on Tasmania? Did she like
2: living
1: in Hobart?
2: She hated Tasmania. She hated it. And so the present sort of vogue of Tasmania is not would not have been appreciated by her. But one of the recurrent jokes in letters that she wrote to us is that she repeats over and over again, I hate Hobart, or you must be mad to love Hobart.
1: What did she hate about it? Why did she hate it?
2: It was cold. It was really cold, I think. And also Bill was very mean about furniture. She didn't have a washing machine. I think it was out the back and it was a very primitive one. She certainly didn't have a fridge because my father gave us a fridge for our first Easter. And she brought Bill around and she pointed at the fridge and she said, there you are. look at that fridge. Now, if you had that fridge, you could have a hot dinner on Sunday instead of me cooking on Saturday and you having cold. And they got one next week.
1: Did you, was it one of those friendships, Alison, that just bloomed immediately? Did you immediately just get on with one another?
2: We got on, yes. We had a very domestic relationship. We used to go there for Sunday lunch and go on picnics together.
1: You moved to Armidale with your Bill, with your husband, yes, Bill, when he got a job teaching at the university there.
2: Yes.
1: How often did you and Gwen write to one another?
2: You know, I don't remember having written all that many letters. I think Bill wrote the letters, but I used to tell him what to write. And so we used to sit in the kitchen and he would say, all right, what else will I tell her?
1: And what would have you been doing, the cooking or something?
2: I was doing the cooking, preparing the dinner. But she used to write a lot about the children and what they were doing.
1: What were her letters like physically? I mean, were they postcards or were they...
2: There were a lot of them postcards. A lot of the, some of them were Sappho cards.
1: What's a Sappho card?
2: She used to collect Victorian and Edwardian magazines and books, and she used to cut out the illustrations. I once ran foul of her by disapproving of this. She used to cut them out and add speech bubbles or thought bubbles, which were relevant to the political situation at the university at the time. And we would get a Sappho card in the mail every so often.
1: You edited Gwen's letters for publication. What was different about the sort of letters that she wrote to you and your husband, Bill? How were they different from the other sorts of letters that she wrote?
2: I think a lot of the letters that she wrote to other poets and artists and so on are all about the creative urge and its frustrations and so on, whereas ours were extremely domestic. There was a lot about the children, a lot about our children, and a lot about what she was cooking and what people had eaten.
1: Can you read us one of those letters, Alison, that she sent you?
2: Yes, delighted. Oh, she always referred to us by our initials, dearest A plus B. And she used to sign them G or B and G. The date of this is the 2nd of March, 1962. Dearest A plus B, thank you for your lovely letter. We wish we were in the same town, no matter what. Armidale sounds okay to us, especially Anne's teacher. Anne had just started school. She was just 5. For whom we'd willingly make thousands of patty cakes according to the following recipe. Here's all you do. Into a large bowl, put 1.5 cups of flour, self-raising, 1/2 cup of milk, 2 eggs, 1/2 cup of caster sugar, 1 teaspoon vanilla essence, 4 ounces soft butter or margarine. Beat hell out of this until it's all mixed smooth. If it's too stiff to beat thoroughly, add more milk, or if you're badly extravagant, another egg. It should be firm, not runny. 2/3 fill patty cake papers and bake 10 minutes at 400 degrees. If the batter looks uninteresting to the local connoisseurs, add some currants or sultanas. If I'm in a hurry, I melt the butter. It doesn't seem to make any difference. Sometimes my cakes are quite horrible too, Al. Don't let it get you down. If they seem to be quite inedible, I roll them in coconut after dipping them all over in thin, wet icing. Kids eat this. I've put as a footnote. The original of this letter was in my recipe folder for many years. My patty cakes were never as good as Gwen's.
1: How did Gwen feel about some of the editors she had to deal with, Alison? What was her opinion of them?
2: Gwen was extremely cross because the bulletin would turn down her poems, but they would accept male poets who were, she thought, vastly inferior to her.
1: So she was convinced the Bulletin magazine was rejecting her because she was a woman.
2: Yes, that's right.
1: This is a period when the Bulletin was our most influential national magazine. What did she decide to do to make her feelings known and kind of get back at the Bulletin?
2: She took the pseudonym of a male, Walter Lehmann, and she had several poems accepted under that name, poems which had previously been rejected, And so then she decided that she would write two sonnets, which would, if you read the initial letter going down, the initial letter would read something rude about all editors. She was extremely skillful verbally. And so she wrote these two acrostic sonnets, which spelt, if you read down, was an expletive. And her husband actually said it should have been damn all editors.
1: But it was something
2: it
1: else,
2: was not,
1: all
2: it
1: editors.
2: It was not. It was an F word. And
1: this is in what, in the 60s? When did
2: this
1: she do
2: this? This was in the 60s. This was an amazingly strong word in the 60s.
1: Did the editors, when did they realise?
2: It was accepted and it was printed and I have several copies. And then it was recalled. Apparently the all copies were recalled and burnt. But I have two copies of it, so...
1: Did you realise it was coming out?
2: Oh, yes. She told us this. She said, look out for the bulletin of such and such a date. It will be in that. If you can't get a copy, I'll save one for you.
1: What kind of repercussions were there for her? I mean, was the bulletin outraged at her?
2: Oh, the bulletin was outraged, yes. In fact, I think she was quite surprised at the shock, horror reaction to it, and she felt that she would be sued.
1: How did newspapers report this? Was it a scandal?
2: Oh, it was a scandal. It was a scandal. And the headline was something about Tasmanian poetess in hoax of the year. And it said a lot about how she was married to a Tasmanian academic, but nevertheless she had used this extremely rude word. And what was the woman thinking of?
1: Did she regret it?
2: I think she was quite frightened that she was going to be sued. But at the same time, she was exultant that it has succeeded. And then, of course, she got the taste for hoaxing magazines and editors. So while they were saying they would never publish another poem by Walter Lehmann, she had invented this Hungarian called Francis Geyer. Oh, and he was in love with her. And that was part of the joke.
1: And the bulletin published poems by this author.
2: Oh, yes, Francis Geyer, yes.
1: Which was Gwen Harwood again.
2: Which was Gwen Harwood. And then she invented Miriam Stone. And Miriam Stone was married with one child. And she puts in brackets, how else would she know the sorrows of this world? And she said, nobody will be expecting me to be a woman.
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0: On Conversations today, my guest is the late Alison Hodnott, talking about her lifelong friendship with the poet Gwen Harwood. You know, she was a mother looking after children and a husband in Hobart. Was it hard for her to combine poetry with the demands of her family life?
1: Yes, I think it always is.
0: Can you read us one of her poems on that?
1: I'll read this one then. The poem In the Park is about being the mother of young children. She sits in the park. Her clothes are out of date. Two children whine and bicker, tug her skirt. A third draws aimless patterns in the dirt. Someone she loved once passes by, too late to feign indifference to that casual nod. How nice, etc. Time holds great surprises. From his neat head unquestionably rises a small balloon, but for the grace of God. They stand a while, in flickering light, rehearsing the children's names and birthdays. It's so sweet to hear their chatter, watch them grow and thrive, she says to his departing smile. Then, nursing the youngest child, sits staring at her feet. To the wind, she says, they have eaten me alive.
0: Was it unusual, Alison, for women to acknowledge their ambivalence about mothering like this?
1: No. What she says, you know, it's so sweet to see them grow. That was much more the attitude to that final statement. They have eaten me alive, really shocked the audience, and I think that's one of the reasons it's been such a popular poem.
0: Shocked some of the audience, but not probably many of the mothers.
1: A lot of the mothers thought, that's what I've always felt, you know.
0: Is that something you talked about in your friendship? You know, you had children as well as a career, the difficulty of that?
1: I think we did, yes. We did, certainly.
0: After you retired from teaching, Alison, you wanted to find out more about your family's convict past. How did the rest of your family feel about your interest in that?
1: Well, I think the present generation were quite interested, but certainly the previous generation wanted to hush it up. And, of course, it was very close in Tasmania, because we were the last state to abolish the convict system. And a lot of the local landowners had depended on free convict labour on their farms and properties. And I think that the political divide in Tasmania was very much between the free settlers and the convict descended one. And so when my grandmother married the grandson of a convict, it was not generally accepted.
0: Who was this convict relative? What did you discover?
1: Well, you see, I'd grown up reading books about convicts and how they had been starving, hungry and convicted and transported. And, well, like Great Expectations, for example, in which Magwitch is transported and because he has been hungry and has stolen a loaf of bread, I think, hasn't he? I was surprised when I went into the question of my convict ancestors that they had been very much contrixers who had exploited the situation and they had forged. They were convicted of forgery. They lived in the north of England. They'd moved from Hull to Liverpool. They were also receivers of stolen goods. And they used to receive silver cups and medallions and so on, melt them down, and he would turn them into... He was the worker. His sister, Isabella, was the manager of the enterprise. She was a very impressive woman. And he would make silver coins from melted down silver. The Mint had been very concerned about this, the fact that the north of England was being flooded with silver coins. And they investigated for a while, and then they discovered that they were all coming from this particular address, which was a very respectable address. So they arranged for the postman to deliver a false letter. It was a trick to get into the house. It was a trick to get them to open the door and then the police to break into the house, where they found evidence of coining all over the place. Edward Simon tried to escape over the back fence.

0: drive him back into the house. He said, for God's sake, don't shoot me. And then he said, look, the house is going to catch on fire if we don't go up to the top deck and put out the fire, which I'd been melting down silver. The police arrested them and they went to trial and they were both convicted. And the wife of Edward Simon, who was then the mother of two children and pregnant with her third child.
1: And so Isabella and Edward, brother and sister, go to trial for
0: they
1: forgery.
0: Went to trial. So did Elizabeth. She went to trial too. She was acquitted because she was supposed in those days to have been under the influence of her husband, whereas Isabella, as a single woman, was convicted because she had a mind of her own.
1: Freely entered into this life of crime with her brother.
0: She had freely entered into the life of crime.
1: And was it written up in the papers?
0: It was written up in... That was what was so amazing. I've repeatedly said that if you've read A Godly, Sober and Righteous Life, you are not reported on. They were reported in every newspaper, the local newspapers, The Times, The Guardian, and so on. And the different accounts, extremely interesting, because they all comment on the fact that Isabella is a handsome woman and that she wears a green silk dress and that she is defiant to the magistrate and so on, and that nevertheless that Elizabeth, the wife of Edward Simon, weeps constantly and is a much more feminine looking creature. Elizabeth is so small and demure and blonde, whereas Isabella is tall. And one of the reporters says she's very masculine looking. As others say that she's very handsome, but she's defiant.
1: So Isabella and her brother Edward are convicted. Were they both sent to Tasmania?
0: No, they were separated. He was sent to Tasmania first. He embarked under the reign of William the Fourth, and before he got to Australia, Queen Victoria had ascended the throne. So it must have been in 1837. And because he could read and write and was an accomplished
1: silversmith
0: workman, he did very well. She was sent the year after, and she always expected to be reunited with her brother in Tasmania. In fact, she was sent to New South Wales.
1: What did she say to the judge at her trial about her sentence? Was she bothered by being sent off to Australia?
0: I think at one stage, it might have been even when she was arrested, she said, I'll do just as well on the other side of the world. She said, I'll teach music like I have here. They had a very impressive piano. One of the reporters mentioned that the piano they had, on which Isabella played, would have been worth at least £50, which would have been very expensive in those days.
1: So they were living well on the profits
0: of their
1: crime.
0: Oh, and that was the other thing. When she was arrested, she said, OK, we'll have one more tune before we go. And she went over to the piano and she played Over the Water to Charlie.
1: And what happened to her in Australia? Did she do just as well?
0: I'm not so sure. She was married twice. She had no children. She was sent to the MacArthur property as a governess to the workers on the estate, the children of the workers on the estate. She married a fellow worker on the estate, and they went to the goldfields together, where he died. And then she married again and settled in Terralga. And she was a very respectable woman. In fact, I found one of her letters that had survived, and that's in the Canterbury Library in Sydney. And she rejoices in the fact that the fruit is very good that year, and she talks about providence. Oh, she also uses the phrase, the vicissitudes of this uncertain life. And I thought, my God, you know, if you said vicissitude to the students at the university, they say, what are you talking about? She spells it absolutely correctly, and she writes very well.
1: So the ups and downs and challenges of life.
0: The vicissitudes of this uncertain life.
1: Didn't defeat her. Did they keep clear of criminal activity once they got to Australia?
0: And I think that was the idea of

0: separating them, because I think they would have set up the criminal activity in if they'd both been in Van Diemen's land, which she calls Van Diemen's land, D-I-E. But they were reunited after 20 years, and mainly because they were literate. He must have written when his children were being married to her, and she replied, and then they set up a correspondence, and then he went to New South Wales, and she collected a lot of her family around her.
1: Alison, one of the themes that's come up is marriage and work, and in the case of Gwen and you, combining a career and a family. What guided the decisions that you took? Because, as you say, it is something women still struggle with.
0: It is certainly something women still struggle with, yes. And I think it's still difficult. I think we still haven't solved the problem. I mean, after all, it's women who have the babies. And someone has to care for the babies. Someone has to care for the old people. Men don't seem to take the responsibility quite as seriously as women do.
1: I mean, you've obviously lived such a rich life in terms of your friendships and your writing and your study. Looking back then at that young woman who decided not to finish her degree in Oxford, how do you see her now?
0: Well, I wish I'd been there now, because I think women are much more freely accepted. I mean, the last women's college went co-educational in 2008, and they take a lot more care about postgraduate students. And I just wish I'd gone there somewhat later. On the other hand, I don't regret it for a minute. You know, I don't regret any of it.
1: Alison, I've so enjoyed speaking to you. Thank you for coming onto Conversations.
0: Thank you very much indeed. I've enjoyed it too.
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1: I had the pleasure of speaking with Alison Hodnott in 2018. In 2022, after a short illness, Alison passed away. Alison's books, Women, Oxford and Novels of Crime, and Gwen Harwood, Idle Talk, Letters 1960 to 1964, are published by Brandel and Schlesinger. This conversation was made on the lands of the Gadigal, Turrbal and Yagara peoples. The producer was Nicola Harrison, and the executive producer was Pam O'Brien. I'm Sarah Kanoski. Thanks for listening.

0: Matt Coleman in Adelaide with ABC News. South Australia's greyhound industry reform inspector has recommended it should not be banned. In 2023, the industry was given 2 years to improve or risk being banned in SA after the ABC reported on dogs being allegedly abused, resulting in trainers being suspended. Inspector Sal Pernas says of 78 recommendations, all but five are in place. He's optimistic the rest can be achieved in the near future. Mr. Pernas says the industry has spent millions of dollars to make what he calls significant reforms, particularly around animal welfare.
1: There's been changes to administration, to operation, to integrity, to race day, and a lot of them have been focused on the welfare part, which is probably the most critical one.
0: Racing Minister Rhiannon Pearce says the government has accepted the recommendation for an integrity oversight body independent of Greyhound Racing SA.
2: We will now be going away and doing the work around how that looks, what legislation is required, and how that is funded. We are the only state that does not have an integrity body, and we will be putting in action to ensure that that is addressed.
0: The Australian Medical Association's latest aged care report card shows older South Australians face the longest wait nationwide for residential aged care. It also says the number of hospital patient days used by people eligible for a residential aged care bed rose more than 60% in 3 years. The association's SA president says the building of residential aged care beds should be turbocharged. Dr. Peter Subramaniam has told

0: 891 ABC Adelaide that he's concerned the system is not keeping up with the state's rapidly aging population.
1: You know, we see it every day, and the stress on the staff to make those decisions, trying to identify how we prioritise who gets the bed, does wear thin.
0: SA Ambulance Service CEO Rob Elliott says a lack of available beds in hospitals affects their ability to move patients from ambulances into emergency departments.
2: That does, in some cases, lead to some delays in the community too. So it's definitely one of those issues that we really hope to see some light at the end of this tunnel.
0: There's been a serious crash in the state's mid-north and traffic restrictions have been in place. Emergency service went to the Augusta Highway at Crystalbrook about 10:20 a.m. Northbound traffic has been diverted onto the Goyder Highway. Southbound lanes have also been diverted at the Wilkins Highway towards Gladstone. A Mount Barker vet is telling people to leave baby magpies alone unless they're obviously distressed. It's because they're probably just learning to fly. Vet Lucy Manifold is seeing an influx of people bringing the birds into their clinic, believing they may be sick after encountering them on the ground. But she says it's a common sight this time of year.
3: They've got their L plates on. These baby birds are on the ground. They're just trying to get the use of their wings and understanding how it is to move and get back up into trees. But they're actually healthy birds.
0: In an interview with the ABC, Charles Spencer has admitted that there's a factual error in his new book about his sister, the late Princess Diana. He spoke with Europe Bureau Chief Mazoe Ford.
4: Former tabloid editor Piers Morgan has threatened to sue Charles Spencer over a factual inaccuracy in his book, Swan Song, Diana, My Sister. Earl Spencer wrote that Morgan was at the Mirror newspaper when it published photos of Princess Diana in the gym in 1993. 2 years before Morgan worked there. In an interview with the ABC, Earl Spencer apologised for the mistake.
5: I will always take responsibility for anything I get wrong.
4: Morgan has dismissed the apology and says he now doubts other claims made in the memoir, which is being released in Australia today.
0: The Brisbane Lions will appeal against the AFL Tribunal's decision to uphold star midfielder Lachie Neal's one-match ban for striking. Last night, the club failed in its appeal to overturn a 33-year-old suspension for an off-the-ball gut punch on Hawthorn's Jack Ginnivan during last weekend's preliminary final. The reigning premiers will now take the case to the league's appeals board in a last-ditch attempt to have Neal cleared to play in Saturday's grand final against Fremantle. The board is expected to convene tomorrow. South Australia's weather: Renmark mostly sunny, 26. Mount Gambier mostly sunny, 22. Port Lincoln mostly sunny, 23. Port Pirie sunny, 29. Adelaide mostly sunny, a top of 25 degrees, currently 22. Tomorrow partly cloudy, 28. Friday partly cloudy, 25. ABC News.
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7: Good afternoon. Welcome to The Country Hour today. I'm Cassie Huff. Coming up, Henty Field Days has awarded its Machine of the Year. I'll tell you a bit more about it soon.
8: Chemical saving has been quite significant. In the spot spray space, we've found it's various farms specific, but the farmers we have shared their data with us. We've had up to, I'd say, 70% chemical savings.
7: I'll let you know which machine has won Machine of the Year at the Henty Machinery Field Days, and that's in Victoria. And also, there's a review of the Murray-Darling Basin, well, the Menindee Lakes is part of the Murray-Darling Basin under review at the moment. I'll tell you where they're up to with their review there. But first up today, it's warming up this week, but we've had a few cold nights over the last couple of weeks, and broadacre farmers in the southern Mallee say frost events in the last week has actually led to some damage in their grain and lentil crops. And obviously it's a worry for growers hoping for a bumper harvest amid the great rain after years of drought and a chance to actually recover from the last couple of years. So hopefully the frost damage won't be too extensive, but I'd be interested to know if you have seen some on your place and just how bad it is. You can text me on 0467 922 783. Lamoureux farmer Lou Flore has been out inspecting her paddocks and anticipates yield losses of between 10 and 20%. She says frost is a big concern for crops at this delicate flowering stage.
9: Yes, Eliza, we are certainly in prime frost damage time. So we've been about a week since the frost of last Tuesday night, I think it was. And yet it's certainly not nothing. Just having a look now in the paddock as we speak, I can see definitely some damage done to the flowering wheat crop. Then I'm noticing also those that are grain filling, I'm hoping I'm not seeing them being pinched. I don't think they are, and I think they'll continue to fill. But yes, it's certainly not nothing in the southern mallee at Lamoureux.
10: Yeah, I guess how concerning is frost at this stage?
9: Yeah, well, this is the critical time for frost damage when we're flowering. That's when it has the chance to do the most damage to grain yield. So we are nervously awaiting the next few days and inspecting what we'll see. But the other side of that is we did have a 30-degree day on Sunday as well. So it's certainly a fine balance between the two frost and heat events at the moment.
10: Yeah, you mentioned the 30-degree day, and obviously that's a concern on the other end. How cold has it been getting overnight?
9: So it's varying now. We're getting so good at being able to monitor frost because of the MesoNet. We're getting quite a variety of readings, anywhere from sort of negative 0.6 last night, and then up to 2. Like the local bomb site registered a 2, so not a frost event actually occurred according to that station, and that just highlights the variability of frost across the landscape, Eliza. Like, it's very hard to know at one weather station to the next as to how much damage there may or may not be.
10: And yeah, just tell us a bit about your crop this year and what you're growing.
9: Yes, well, the crop is, so we've had around 280 mils for the year, but it has fallen in the most beautiful time. Our crops are exceptional for the year. We are madly spraying for stripe rust here in the mallee on our wheat. Our lentils are looking very good for disease, but we'll be monitoring them for botrytis. And yeah, I think canola is largely going off. Everyone will be monitoring for grubs at the moment and just praying and hoping that we can get this one in the bag after the two seasons we've had.
10: Absolutely. Yeah, it's really, as some people said, it was the best start for some people in living memory. But yeah, it's not, you can't really count your chickens until they're hatched, until you can't count your crops until they're harvested.
9: Yeah, bagged. Indeed.
10: Bagged, that's
9: indeed.
10: It. And so, yeah, you're mentioning with some of that frost damage that, yeah, you might see some penalties, some slight take off on the prices for your crops?
9: The price won't be affected. It'll just be the gross margin, given that if the yield penalty that we may get with that frost. The expected yields and the yield potential that is in the paddock is large. So if we do get that 10 to 20% reduction in from a frost event, you know, compared to our average is sort of 2.5 tonnes, I'll take the 20% on a 4 or 5 tonne wheat crop. So it's not all doom and gloom, and there's still plenty of potential.
10: And is there much you can do to sort of protect and prevent frost damage?
9: Not much we can do apart from, you know, make sure we're sowing the right varieties at the right times of the years. But after a frost event has occurred onto a flowering crop, really the only thing we can do is cut it, really, for hay. And given the whole state is relatively abundant with feed, I just don't think there'll be that many growers keen to do that.
10: Yeah, it certainly sounds like from who people I've spoken to that most people, if they're cutting hay, they're just cutting it for themselves, really. So.
9: Yep. We still grow a fair bit of export oat and hay. But yeah, for our area, it's definitely lower than our average.
10: And you said, yeah, you've just been checking out yourself the situation. Have you heard from any others how things are looking at their place? Any frost issues?
9: I've been doing a ring around today. So people are looking now. I've just spoken to one grower. He thinks there's some penalty on his lentils, that some of the pods have been affected by frost. But I'm still sort of awaiting to hear from a few growers. It's a tricky time, Eliza. People don't really want to know what damage may not have occurred. And given, yeah, like I said, given those two seasons that we've had, we really need to get this one off and in the bag.
10: Yeah, absolutely. And there's certainly no shortage of enemies from frost to stripe rust to, yeah, been chatting with people about gazanias and obviously watching out for locusts and fuel prices.
9: All of that, yes, and the price of fuel and the price of fertiliser that people have had to pay this year, it's certainly squeezing margins for sure.
10: How worried are you guys with fuel prices and how that'll affect you guys for harvest?
9: I'm not nervous yet about availability. And then, like, as far as price goes, it's disappointing, but what are we going to do? Like, not buy it? So, you know, you just got to, like, I've said to the ABC in February, we just have to absorb, baby, absorb. It's just the reality of being a commodity grower. We can't really pass those costs on.
7: Yes, it's long been the refrain of farming. That was Lamoureux farmer Lou Floor speaking to Eliza Berlage. And I'd be interested to know whether you're also in the southern Mallee or perhaps further afield from there, what sort of frost damage you might have sustained. Hopefully it's not serious and not too widespread, but it does sound like Lamoureux at least is going to be affected by the cooler mornings we've had over the last 2 weeks or so. But yeah, text me 0467 922783 if you'd like to share what you're seeing in your paddocks at the moment with me. I'd be interested to hear. To machinery now and the adoption of autonomous robots that can spray, slash or plant paddocks 24/7 is on the rise. This all comes as we talk more and more about artificial intelligence as well. At Henty Machinery Field Day is underway in southern New South Wales at the moment. The Machine of the Year has been awarded to an autofill system from Swarm Farm Robotics that aims to keep robots spraying weeds into the night. Craig Hargraves from Swarm Farm Robotics says there are already 300 robots operating on farms around the country, and the new tool takes labour efficiency even further.
8: We've came up with a product called AutoFill. So the AutoFill unit is a standalone system with a chemical injection system, which allows the robot in our platform to actually fill itself with the chemical required at that point in time.
11: So what are the advantages of that?
8: Well, initially, it's to allow the robot to be completely autonomous, so the farmer doesn't need to go into the paddock to fill the robot now. It has the ability to go back to a certain point in the paddock and fill itself. And it also, on the chemical handling side, it allows the farmer that they are hands-off now with chemical handling. So it is a completely controlled system, but the only time a farmer does need to handle the chemical is when he's essentially putting on a new product, and then that's it. He's only touching it once.
11: So there's a lot of trust in here. How do you allow for some oversight, human oversight, to make sure that things are working effectively and sustainably and environmentally friendly?
8: Yeah, so we still actually have to, so for the fueling side, it still needs to be fueled. So the machine will only run for essentially 24 hours before it needs refuelling. So at any point in time, once a day, the farmer will be required to come out and just to at least put fuel in it, which again allows the farmer to then also look at his machine and ensure everything's correct and connected correctly. So even though it is autonomous, they still have to manage it. It's not we don't expect it to just be sat in the paddock and left alone to its own devices. It's important for us that the farmer still inspects the machine and manages his equipment, just like any piece of farming equipment that he would own.
11: Does it rely on any sort of connectivity to be able to operate efficiently?
8: Yeah, so we use a Wi-Fi system on the autofill, which talks directly to the robot, or it can also talk to an app on your phone. So through, but we the robot itself still needs an internet connection, so which is either via a Starlink style or a telephone, your 4G network for its internet.
11: And what about, I suppose, the big question? What's the cost of investing in a system like this, incorporating both the autonomous weed spraying robot and the autofill?
8: Yeah, so the autofill itself is about $80,000 plus the GST for that unit as a standalone unit. The robots, depending on what format you go with. They start at roughly $500,000 and up to about $800,000, depending on what size of the spray rig and style that you want to run behind it.
11: That's a fair investment. What's your calculation on the return of investment in terms of labour units saved?
8: No, well, we found chemical saving has been quite significant. In the spot spray space, we've found it's very farm specific, but the farmers we have shared their data with us. We've had up to, I would say, 70% chemical savings on one farm in particular. It's one of my local customers here. We've on a labour unit, we find that the farmers who are successful with their product still have a dedicated employee that looks after them, but they're probably 50% on the robots, 50% working on farm on other projects. So you're probably looking at least half a labour unit on average, saving there at least, yes.
7: Craig Hargraves from Swarm Farm Robotics speaking with Emily Doak at the Henty Machinery Field Days. It's 17 minutes past 12.
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7: Weather's up next, but before then, last week a number of water operators were in Menindee touring the lakes, including the Murray-Darling Basin Authority. This week they're in Sydney to discuss the ideas they've canvassed before the final draft of the review is released. Now, this process has been going for some time. Joe Davis is the Senior Director of River Management at the Murray-Darling Basin Authority and is in charge of all things related to Menindee and the Menindee Review. Patrick Reinke spoke to him earlier about the state of the lakes and the next step in the recommendations from the review.
18: Lack of fish passage through the structures is the main issue, water quality issues as well, and it's also just about the operations of that system going forward is what the probably issues are, and that's what we definitely did make the authority aware of when they're out.
19: How did you find coming face to face with the community and having those kind of conversations right at the coalface? What were you hearing on the ground?
18: We heard a lot of things. I think everyone out there that I talk to is generally supportive of the mini review that we're undertaking, and that's my focus of why I was out there, is to make sure everyone's briefed about that. So they're very keen that we do this review. They're very anxious to see what the outcomes of that review is and what potential options we might come out with for further discussion with the community.
19: And you flew over the lakes on Thursday afternoon. What did you see when you were in the air?
18: Yeah, I think that gave the authority members a good appreciation of the scale of Menindee Lakes, and it also showed that things are drying up very quickly at Menindee Lakes. So Lake Menindee itself is only got 5% in it, and that's you get that really good appreciation from the air. It also gets a really good appreciation from the disconnection from Lake Coondilla to Lake Menindee and the amount of water that's left in Coondilla when it does disconnect from the Darling. The other things I was keen to show them was Lake Wetherill, the state of Lake Wetherill, that's also getting very dry, and that's back basically into the channel. And then just basically the layout of the system, you know, the upper lakes versus the lower lakes, how that interacts with the Lower Darling. You get a really good appreciation of all that from air. And sometimes on the ground, it's a bit hard to get the scale of these quite big lake system.
19: So when you're in the air and you can see that Lake Menindee is at 5%, for instance, and it is drying up and we're heading towards summer, these are reaching critical moments right now, Mr. Davis. What was the feeling like in the air or when you got back on the ground? Does the scale of it, the actual what's at stake here moments start hitting?
18: Yeah, well, that was really, we did put that in front of the authority to get there to make sure they're aware of those things. We are going into a difficult summer out there, and we did talk to the authority a lot about that, the fact that the water is drying up, and if we don't go in, get inflows from the Northern Basin soon, it is going to be a very difficult summer out there, and we'll be back down to these lakes becoming empty once again. But I guess as we go into summer, there is a question here about whether do we hold the water in the lakes, or do we keep that water flowing to try and keep what populations of fish there healthy for as long as we can. And I suppose those considerations are quite difficult for the Commonwealth Environmental Water Holder, and he's weighing up all those things.
19: The Menindee Review is still ongoing. We've seen recently the What We Heard report be released, and I think we've spoken about it in the past. How is the Menindee Review progressing?
18: Yeah, it's still going quite

0: quite well. We did get what we heard report out. We did put all that information in front of the governments we work with. Now we're just working with our partner governments on potential list of options that we're really keen to come back out to the community with to discuss these options. I think there's still a lot of work to do and the mini review about trying to further develop those options, but we really want to get out there to the community to get their thoughts and be able to put those thoughts about options back into the joint government space.
1: What does the timeline look like for that?
0: So I think we're looking, we've had initial discussions with our joint government partners. We're hoping to come out in sometime in November and actually open this up for probably a month of consultation around that and get people to actually comment on these options. And so the timeline looks about November that we're probably out there on ground again talking about options with people.
1: And during our conversation, Mr. Davis, you talked about the importance of good quality management in the Menindee Lake system, fish health and avoiding fish kills as well. And one of the big points I saw in the What We Heard report was a lot of mentions of about Weir 32 and a reconstruction or a modification of such a piece of infrastructure. Who have you been speaking to about Weir 32?
0: Not too many people yet, though, but this is one of the options that we really want to talk to community about. Definitely Weir 32. We're looking at Weir 32 to try and achieve multiple objectives with it. So fish passages is obviously the first one. And I think what we're focusing on within the Menindee Review is trying to improve the health of that Weir 32 water body, both in terms of fish passage through and to sort of mitigate water quality. So for the structure itself, we're looking at how we might be able to enhance it. We need community consultation on that, though. How do we enhance it for probably connections with people, fish passage and water quality outcomes. And so we're really keen to talk to people about what options and what they might think the future of Weir 32. So just broadly, just if I step back for a minute, Patrick, so broadly at this point in time, we're looking at the whole system and we've come up with potential options or the hotspots that we want to look at within this system. Now we probably want to really get down and start to focus on specific things with community about, say, Weir 32, for example.
1: Even in the What We Heard report, there was an anonymous irrigator who even said very specifically a replacement or modification of Weir 32 is a non-negotiable to provide operational flexibility required for proactive water quality management. That's just one anonymous irrigator. I'm sure that'll be the same sentiment shared with many more when consultation continues. So who do you speak to in terms of looking at the process of upgrading it or modifying it? I'm sure there's a lot of parties involved to look at a big piece of infrastructure like this.
0: Yeah, and that's the tricky thing of it. It's not going to happen overnight, definitely not. So we want to talk to community. We want to get their views. We want to make sure we understand what they feel about Weir 32 initially. So once that is, and say we did have a design that we want to take forward or an option that we want to take forward, and we're all agreed on that's the best option, then there's a fair bit after that that obviously has to occur. We need to cost it properly. We need to do potentially a feasibility of whether our options are feasible. How do we redesign it? How do we construct it? Those sorts of things. So we're really at early stages of some of this stuff. We have identified Weir 32 as one of the key bit of infrastructure within the Menindee Lake system, and it's key for that the health of that water body that sits behind Weir 32.
1: Funds in the end, millions of dollars?
0: Yeah, definitely. That is definitely one of the discussions we'll be talking about in terms of the funding of that, who funds that work, whose work is it as well. The ownership of that work is really important. The ownership of that structure is really important. And so all those things have got to be considered by governments before we ever get in there to any sort of further work on it.
1: Moving forward into October, into November, communities around Menindee, for instance, if they want to stay well abreast of what's going on with the Menindee Review or try and stay in touch or reach out and communicate, how do they stay in touch when it comes to future consultation or maybe even reaching out to the MDBA?
0: Yeah, so we've got our groups that we have been talking to up to this point, so we'll keep talking to those groups, obviously. Richard Arnsworth's on ground at Menindee, and he's still there, so people can reach out to him, definitely, and people might feel a lot more comfortable reaching out to Richard than directly back to the MDBA. So they're good avenues. Our website has a lot of really good information, too, so if people go to our MDBA website, type in Menindee Review, you'll come to the Menindee Review page. There's all the reports that we've done to date, and I think we're up to four big reports that we've got on that system about all the background that we've looked at, all the investigations, and then what we've heard from community up front about the Menindee Lake system as well in terms of What We've Heard report. So a good way to keep in contact is to look at our website, if you want to get really actively involved, try and have a chat to Richard or to talk to your local group as well. So we've got a group in different parts of the Menindee Lake system that people could reach out to as well.
2: And as of yesterday, SA Water on the ground in Menindee surveying the lake's volume. That was Joe Davis from the Murray-Darling Basin Authority speaking to Patrick Ranke. And we will head across to the Bureau of Meteorology now. We were speaking about the potential for frost damage from last week's frosty weather, but with the weather warming up, Christy Johnson joins me from the Bureau of Meteorology. Good afternoon.
3: Good afternoon, Cassie.
2: Much risk of frost in the coming days?
3: Look, we had a little bit around this morning. We got down to minus 0.9 at Murray Bridge. Renmark was below zero, minus 0.3. Yunta minus 0.2. Narracourt got down to 0.3 and Keith to 0.5. So a few places that might have been sort of a bit frosty, particularly out in the east. Probably less risk tomorrow, though, because we are seeing the temperature's quite warm today. We're getting up sort of well and truly above average in terms of our maximum temperatures today. A lot of places sort of, I guess, 4 to 8 or maybe even 10 degrees above average today. So that warm air coming over us will obviously make it take longer to get down to those cold temperatures overnight, and also the winds will just be a touch more northerly, I think. So a bit less frost around tomorrow. And quite a warm day, sort of, well, today obviously we're getting well above average. Tomorrow we could get even more. We're looking at temperatures widespread, sort of 6 to 10 or 12 degrees above average. Over the next couple of days, tomorrow and Friday, it could well be the warmest day since March, April for quite a lot of places, including over at Broken Hill as well. We did get quite warm on Sunday at quite a lot of places. Broken Hill got to 32.5, but we have 33 on the forecast for Friday. So if it does get up to that 33, it would be the warmest since certainly before winter. So, look, it is going to be warming up. That will keep the frost away over the next couple of days. It's very sunny today across the region. The only cloud is really out in the far southwest. Nothing in the rain gauges as yet, but we have seen a few showers and storms, mostly on the West Australian side of the border. And really, it's going to be lingering in that sort of far southwestern corner for the next couple of days. That's certainly fit through today and maybe into tomorrow as well. Shower, maybe chance of a rumble of thunder in that far southwestern corner. Then we will probably see that system that is there, or like a weak, I guess a weak trough associated with that, perhaps moving through the south into late Thursday and Friday, just pushing a couple of showers up onto the southern coasts, the lower southeast, Kangaroo Island, the Southern Eyre Peninsula, perhaps picking up a couple of showers into Friday and Saturday. But most places looking at, you know, low single-digit rainfalls, could be a touch more around, you know, some parts of particularly the Eyre Peninsula, the far southwest Kangaroo Island, if we get some thunderstorms, which is a possibility on Friday. Might be some locally slightly higher falls, but most places not expecting too much with this system. It will drop the temperatures a little bit in the south as that system slides through, but it does still stay pretty warm inland. And then over the weekend, that system's going to move away on Sunday and it's looking very settled again. The next significant weather system that looks like coming through comes into the west on Monday based on the current timings in our modelling and then moves through on Tuesday. That does look like it has a little bit more rainfall in it. I mean, it's still a long way away in terms of our rainfall totals, but the modelling is suggesting that there could be the chance of some sort of maybe some local double-digit rainfalls around sort of the agricultural areas into sort of Tuesday, Wednesday next week, depending on exactly how that system evolves. So we'll keep an eye on that one. But ahead of it, we're looking at a very settled sort of week, and through to Sunday, most of the rainfall will be in the far southwest, maybe just a little bit on those far southern coasts into the later part of the week.
2: Thank you so much for that, Christy.
3: No problem. Thanks, Cassie.
2: Christy Johnson from the Bureau of Meteorology there. And into the far west of New South Wales, the upper western will be mostly sunny. Overnight temperatures are falling to between 12 and 18 degrees, with daytime temperatures reaching the low to mid 30s. The lower western will be mostly sunny. Overnight temperatures there down to 9 to 13, but you're starting to warm up quite a bit there as well, reaching the low to mid 30s as well. It's coming up to 28 minutes to 1.
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4: 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One Day Internationals. The Test Series between Australia and New Zealand.
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2: It's great to have your company. I am Cassie Huff. And have you ever wondered what humans might end up eating if we ever live in space? It's probably a fair way away from your day-to-day concerns, but it is something that scientists are looking at, and humble duckweed has been identified as an option, and it's just gone through a huge journey.
8: And so we could send the duckweed up. We applied this chemical at the end of hypergravity and at the end of microgravity, and then the samples were collected from the frozen northern Swedish tundra and brought back so that we could do some analysis on them.
2: I'll tell you more about what they've found for growing plants in space. The duckweed has been mooted for some time now, and some of that research is taking place in South Australia, so I'll tell you a little bit more about that in the next 10 minutes or so. But we'll get the latest in news headlines first with Matt Coleman. Good afternoon.
9: Hello, Cassie. In the news this afternoon, the state government is offering a $1 million reward to help solve the disappearance of four-year-old Gus Lamont. The boy was reported missing from his family's remote property near Yunta in the mid-north almost a year ago. Police say they haven't found any evidence to suggest that he's alive and have previously declared the case a major crime. South Australia's greyhound industry reform inspector has recommended it should not be banned. In 2023, the industry was given 2 years to improve or risk being banned in SA after the ABC reported on dogs being allegedly abused, resulting in trainers being suspended. Inspector Sol Perna says of 78 recommendations, all but five are in place. And a Mount Barker vet is telling people to leave baby magpies alone unless they're obviously distressed. It's because they're probably just learning to fly. Vet Lucy Manifold is seeing an influx of people bringing the birds into their clinic, believing they may be sick after encountering them on the ground. More news at 1 o'clock.
2: Thanks for that, Matt. To fishing now, and South Australia's peak seafood body says a federal government crackdown on illegal fishing is mostly targeting unlawful behaviour more common on the east coast. ABC 730 reported on the rise of illegal fishing this week, which, according to the Australian Fisheries Management Authority, is an issue growing in all states and territories except Tasmania and South Australia. Executive Director of Seafood Industry SA, Kiri Tamazos, says SA's fisheries management is stronger than in the eastern states.
10: Obviously, the report was highlighting East Coast and East Coast challenges. The sheer fact that there is a majority of the Australian population is living on the East Coast of Australia makes it very challenging for authorities to ensure that basically there's no illegal activity in fishing areas. In South Australia, we have worked extremely collaboratively with primary industries, PIRSA in particular, as well as our scientific group, which we basically base fisheries management on, and ensure that compliance is very, very highly regulated. In South Australia, definitely we are not in that same highlight that we're seeing on the East Coast, but definitely we're always aware, we're always careful, we always ensure that fisheries management and compliance is adhered to the highest level.
11: There's things like vessel monitoring, isn't there, that is quite strong in South Australia?
10: Yeah, absolutely. South Australia now, we're ensuring that all commercial vessels have vessel monitoring systems. We have, you know, embraced technology. We've got electronic logbooks. We've got all the tools to ensure that our commercial fisheries are at the forefront of world standards. And really, our fisheries compliance is doing an outstanding job to ensure that recreational and commercial fishers adhere within those fisheries management regulations.
11: In July, new federal laws came in, which meant that those businesses, you know, selling seafood needed to have clear labels about where that came from. I guess in South Australia, how have we seen that law come into play? Obviously, it's early days.
10: Yeah, there's a lot of establishments that have voluntarily done it. They have labelled seafood, where that seafood comes from, whether it is local, Australian, or whether it is imported. For us, we are extremely strong supporters of seafood as a whole getting consumed in Australia. We want to make seafood one of those standard high-level proteins. Seafood is extremely healthy for people to consume, but I think all Australians and all consumers worldwide really want to know where their seafood in particular comes from. And we encourage both federal and state jurisdictions to make sure that those rules are adhered to and give opportunity for the consumers to actually be knowledgeable in seafood consumption.
11: Does South Australia have a bit of a problem at the moment with that rollout?
10: I think that all states are facing some challenges. It is something that is very new, and it's something that is not only new, but it has been something that we have worked on for over 20 years to bring in. So it is going to take some time to improve that. We're working together collaboratively with state government. We're going to make sure that we do that as a team. And I am extremely confident that this will be something that becomes a part of our everyday life in the future.
11: In terms of the monitoring at the moment, is it clear who's responsible for finding those businesses that perhaps do fail to label or mislabel their seafood?
10: At the moment, it is that's the work that we're doing with state government, because obviously it is across Australia, this legislation. All states signed on to it. But as far as the regulatory arm of that, that's the conversations that we're having with governments the next few weeks. We're going to be able to resolve whose responsibility exactly this is, and then work together with state government to ensure that that happens.
11: Is there an industry position of Seafood Industry SA on who should be monitoring that labelling?
10: No, our role is to make sure that our consumers are given the opportunity to know where their seafood from. We leave that aspect to government to ensure what part of government should be handled under. And as I said, we're going to work collaboratively to ensure that that happens. One of the most popular times for seafood consumption is Christmas, and we're probably three and a bit months away from that. We're going to use that as the launch as far as more awareness for this for the consumers. So we're really working through over the next quarter to ensure that we do that together. I am extremely confident that South Australia, we do things a lot better than the rest of Australia. We're fortunate that we've got a lower population density, and we've got this amazing pristine environment where we harvest seafood from. So this is not about, we're not immune to that aspect of what is going on the East Coast, but definitely the East Coast of Australia is the area where this illegal trade of seafood is more common. So from a South Australian perspective, we will continue to do things collaboratively with PIRSA and state government to ensure that our resource is protected and consumers basically are enjoying South Australian seafood.
2: Executive Director of Seafood Industry SA, Kira Tomazos, speaking with Janae Madden. To wine now, and expressions of interest are now open for the South Australian Wine Grape Grower Transition Loan Scheme. But what might the details of these loans look like? Part of the state government's $109 million support package for the struggling industry means eligible growers can access loans of up to $500,000 to transition unviable vineyards to more sustainable and high-value land uses. Wine Grape Council of South Australia Chair Rachel Triggs is one of many industry representatives who helped secure this package. Beach. She's now helping to develop the loan guidelines. She says the 25-year low crush in the most recent vintage was a turning point for government action.
12: There's been really great engagement with the Malinauskas government ever since they came into power. And I think off the bat of the most recent vintage numbers that have been released, you know, the lowest crops in 25 years, it is a real signal that something needs to be done. And certainly, you know, we haven't gone sort of trying poor to government as far as, you know, so demand for wine. People are drinking less wine. This is the reality of it, right? And that's not necessarily a role for government to fix. But when there's a regional community element to it, where there's an economic element to it, where it is just sensible to be able to provide growers with an out-ramp so that they can push on and work out what is into the future, that has been really amazing. So it's really those numbers that have precipitated it. And we've had a couple of really engaged roundtables, one I would say 2 months ago, one maybe a month or even 6 weeks ago. And they've been really lengthy and productive discussions. And the Premier and his ministers have listened, and they have rightfully asked industry to come to them with solutions, not with problems. And we've done that. So we've looked at the concessional loans. We've got a package there to manage CCA-treated post-storage. So that is a huge cost for people to exit vineyards, to clear vineyards. It's to clear those posts from vineyards. And we've got that additional global wine growth support package as well. So an extra $1 million on top of the $1 million already granted for the next year, and then $2 million for each of the 2 years after. So it's a very welcome package.
13: And I want to dive back a bit more into the package in a moment, but I just want to check. So you're saying you've been working a really more intensively with the Premier, so that's since the Labor government won their second term in March 2026. Correct. Was there a lot of much work done with them in their first term in 2022? Because we have had a lot of great growers say that they wrote to the Premier back in 2022, but they didn't hear much then. Was there much collaboration and discussion with them in the first term?
12: Look, I really can't comment. I came on as the chair of the Wine Growth Council only in February this year, so my engagement with the Premier and his ministers has been limited to that period. So, look, I really couldn't comment other than to say that certainly the numbers that have come out of this most recent vintage, and also the production supply and inventory figures that have come out of the 2026 vintage, have really precipitated this change.
13: What are you hearing so far from wine grape growers in the state as a response to this package?
12: The response has been fairly positive. You know, as you say, the devil is in the detail, but, you know, the big ticket items, I think, for most growers in South Australia will be that the first step to it, finding a solution to disposing of CCA posts, which is huge. And, you know, those concessional loans, like being able to get some cash flow that otherwise wouldn't be granted from the banks in circumstances where I think, you know, the Treasury is willing to look at particular cases on a case-by-case basis, as well as setting out the eligibility criteria. But I think you'll see the government provide these lowish interest concessional loans. They're willing to take on a little bit more risk than the banks probably will. They'll probably loan to a higher loan-to-value ratio. And I suspect that they will be willing to take in the value of the vineyard after the vines have been removed in calculating that LVR, as opposed to before, when potentially there is a lesser value attributed to those blocks with the vines on them. So as you say, the devil is in the detail, but I think no one's going to look a gift horse in the mouth here. It's a really positive step.
13: Do you know much more at this stage about, how people will be able to apply and what that process might be like?
12: I don't know exactly how it will look. We've got lots more engagement to do this week to iron that out, but I'm looking forward to those announcements coming out and to making sure that the Wine Grape Council play a real meaningful role in supporting growers in understanding what is available and what they need to do to apply, because sometimes that can be the hardest part.
13: There was some funding for a new wine industry coordinator role to oversee some of this. I know some people say, another role in the wine industry, but can you tell us, do you know much more about this role and what sort of responsibilities that person would have?
12: Well, I can certainly show you what I understand that this person's role will be, and that is really to act as a conduit between organisations like the Wine Grape Council, like the South Australian Wine Industry Association and other key industry players, through which information could sort of be funneled in and out of government. And I mean, the wine industry covers quite a few portfolios within the Melanauskas government. And so I guess I see the role of this wine industry coordinator to make sure that the messages are getting to the right places, to make sure that the action is occurring in the right places, but also to make sure that industry understands exactly what is out there, how they can apply, because some of these things can be quite complex, and you have growers who

0: will say, or just another form I need to fill in or whatnot. So I think getting the message out there is really important, and having that conduit directly into government is what I see the wine industry coordinator's role to be.
1: Wine Grape Council of South Australia Chair Rachel Triggs speaking with Eliza Berlage. Applications will close on the 30th of June 2027, or when all of the $100 million scheme funding has been allocated. The ABC has reached out to PIRZA to find out when applications will open. It's 13 minutes to one.
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1: Have you ever stopped to wonder what humans might end up eating if we live in space? There's all this talk about people living on Mars, but once you actually get there, you can't order food. To sustain human life, we need to grow food. Dr. Anne Jones is the host of a wacky nature podcast on Radio National called What the Duck. Her latest episode is all about growing plants in space. How do you do that? Well, let's find out. Here's a snippet of this week's episode where she interviews Adelaide-based Jenny Mortimer, a professor of plant synthetic biology at the School of Agriculture, Food and Wine at Adelaide University and the chief investigator at the Australian Research Council Centre for Excellence in for Plants in Space.
9: Duckweed in space.
10: I'm part of a group of people here in Australia who are interested in how we can use plants to support humans in long-term space exploration. You can't necessarily grow fruit trees just yet, or perhaps wheat plants will take a very long time, or rice. You need things that are rapid,
9: duckweed,
10: that can fill some of those gaps in nutrition for things that that maybe don't have long-term storage.
9: Duckweed.
10: And duckweed is one of those things that fits very nicely into that kind of pigeonhole.
9: Tiny, nutritious, fast-growing, tastes like wet green. It's time for this little duckling to go where no duck has gone before.
11: And how does it feel being pushed into the back of its water container as it blasts off into a different atmosphere?
10: Weirdly unbothered, I would say.
11: So you've actually managed to send some up?
10: Yeah, so I was very lucky that one of the experiments we've been able to do was we teamed up with the German Space Agency, and they run a rocket launch, a sounding rocket launch in northern Sweden. And so what this does is in the rocket they have, it's almost like pigeonholes at the post office where you can slot in lots of experiments into one rocket. That makes it very kind of cost effective to do. And then they fire the sounding rocket up and then you get about 8 minutes of microgravity. And we were able to put our little duckweed in there, and we were able to add a chemical that basically kills it at certain stages and freezes it for bringing back for analysis. And so we could send the duckweed up. We applied this chemical at the end of hypergravity and at the end of microgravity, and then the samples were collected from the frozen northern Swedish tundra and brought back so that we could do some analysis on them.
11: Jenny went to Europe to blast a rocket into space containing pockets of her baby duckweed. That was the first What the Duck, and the What the Ducks just keep coming after that. It was a sounding rocket, so no crew on board, unless you count the duckweed, and Jenny was going to kill it and freeze it at specific points in its journey, but remotely, because she's not on board. And one of those points is in microgravity, less gravity than on Earth. Think astronauts in space floating around weightless and listening to Swedish death metal. And the other point is hypergravity, more gravity exerted than normal. Think jet pilots being pushed back into their gamer seats with G-force. Then the rocket comes back down, dodging Skylink, jet planes and millionaires with dreams to smash into the Swedish tundra. I don't get to go to the Swedish tundra.
12: Frowny face.
11: But it turns out that duckweed is totally blasé about the whole experience. And we've been sending plants into space for years.
10: plants have been growing for experiments on the International Space Station for nearly 30 years, and in space stations going back before them, plants have been sent up to space along with humans right from the very beginning, because I think we understood how important it's going to be to take them with us.
11: Absolutely. If I'm going to move to a whole other planet, I'm going to take my ducky nuggets with me. Is it possible? How did the duckweed go?
10: So these were very short-term experiments. We don't get

0: some stress is going on.
1: The duckweed, this is.
0: They particularly undergo sort of oxidative stress, so we know that we need to help them to manage that.
1: Now, when I get a bit stressed, I like to run myself a bath. Light a candle, a bit of journaling, and a mask. No, who am I kidding? I just disassociate like the rest of you. But for plants, the stakes are much higher. In this case, Jenny is looking for oxidative stress, where there's a build-up of volatile little oxygen-containing molecules in the cells. They're super reactive. Same. And too much of it will make this plant pop their clogs. Or should that be boot their roots? And if the oxidative stress doesn't get them, the plant is going to come back to earth changed, no matter what.
0: And they change their cell wall. And the cell wall is like the plant exoskeleton. It's around the outside of every single plant cell. It gives them support and allows them to grow up against gravity.
1: Gravity applies pressure to the cell wall, so they need to be strong, load-bearing, or they'll just collapse in on themselves.
0: And we want to understand how they're sensing this change in gravity, because they didn't evolve to live in anything other than the 1G here on Earth. But somehow plants are able to understand that they need to change their cell wall. They don't need to put as much effort into making it.
1: They don't need to build that cell wall quite as well. So it goes from load-bearing to an office partition.
0: We've seen in microgravity that cells get bigger and they're not as sort of tightly attached to each other. And so trying to understand why that is. And it's particularly important if you're relying on this for food or for building materials in the future, because that is your dietary fiber. That could be something you are using as a building material or even as a food for your mushrooms that you're going to use for making your mycelium bricks or whatever you're going to be doing in space.
1: I also wonder how the ducks are going to respond to the microgravity and their duckweed floating around them. When can the ducks and I order our duckweed in the restaurant at the end of the universe?
0: We are part of a project called LEAF, for Lunar Effects on Agricultural Flora, and we are a payload for Artemis. So when humans return to the moon, if we pass all our final safety checks, they will take a little growth container and put them on the surface of the moon.
1: On the moon! On the moon! Go, duckies, go!
0: And they will germinate the plants, and then after some time, when the astronauts have finished their lunar explorations, they're going to bring some of those samples back for us to analyse. So it'll be our chance to see how plants are responding for the first time to the moon. And duckweed was on the list to go, along with two of my other favourite plants. Unfortunately, it hasn't made the final cut.
1: No, that's devastating.
0: I know, not this time. So it's been promised a future outing, but it will not be moonbound just now.
1: I know. Not today, my little duckies. Come on, out of the rocket.
2: That was just a taste of this week's episode for the Radio National podcast, What the Duck, hosted by Dr. Anne Jones. 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And Anne-Marie in Renmark has texted to say, it's probably been said before, but what about Mars bars for travel to Mars? I think it's a great thought. Perhaps not as nutritious, but I mean, I think we're still a ways off. I don't think I'll ever be making a trip to Mars somehow, so I'm not too worried about it. But thanks so much for your text there, Anne-Marie. We'll head to the markets now, and Elsie Adamo has the cattle market report out of Dublin. Hi, Elsie.
3: Good afternoon, Cassie. Numbers increased this week as agents offered 9,500 lambs and 1,000 sheep. Lamb quality was good to very good, with more new season lambs coming forward. The usual trade and processor buyers were all active, along with specialty butchers, feeders and restockers, who were more active this week. Prices were generally firm to marginally easier, with the odd draft to the butchers at dearer rates. Sheep quality was also above average to good, with prices generally firm on recent sales. Extremely light new season crossbred lambs sold from $188 to $196, with light weights ranging from $200 to $236 per head. Trade weights sold from $270 to $290, with heavy trade selling from $340 to $368 per head. Heavy trade old lambs sold from $270 to $290, with a few extreme heavyweights selling from $320 to $379 per head. Light new season merino lambs sold from $200 to $235. Old merino store lambs range from $200 to $225.

0: $1,000 per head. Trade weights sold from 235 to 254. Heavy trades ranged from $270 to $290, with extreme heavyweights selling from $300 to $320 per head. Best hoggets sold from $240 to $272 per head. Light mutton sold from $156 to $180. Trade weights sold from $170 to $205, with heavyweights selling from $230 to $274 per head. This has been Elsie Adamo reading a report prepared by John Traeger for the MLA's National Livestock Reporting Service.
1: Thanks, Elsie. And to the southeast, where Peter Kerr has the results from the cattle market.
2: Good afternoon, Cassie. This is the Mount Gambier Cattle Report for the 23rd of September. Numbers remain steady today. HSR to 509 head of live weight and open auction cattle. These sold to the usual buying group of trade buyers, feeders and local restocker orders. Quality was mostly good this week as we head further into spring. However, the market followed other market trends to sell to cheaper rates. The evening steers all went to feed this week. They returned from 448 to 504 cents to drop 5 cents. Similar heifers selling from 410 to 484. Yearling heifers sold to the trade to 412 cents and a restock orders to 480. Growing season bullies lost up to 6 cents. They range from 412 to 488 cents. Feeder support from 474 to 503. Crown heifers attracted the trade from 433 to 477, feeders from 425 to 470 as manufacturing steers sold from 375 to 428 cents a kilogram. Heavy cows lost up to 15 cents. They sold from 380 to 410, lighter lots 330 to 366 as bulls returned from 385 to 470 cents a kilogram. This has been Peter Kerr for the MLA's National Livestock Reporting Service.
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5: Good afternoon, Sarah Maunder in Adelaide with ABC News. The South Australian government will offer $1 million to help solve the disappearance of missing boy Gus Lamont. It has been almost a year since the four-year-old boy was reported missing from his home at Oak Park Station, a vast property near Yunta in SA's outback. Police say they haven't found any evidence to suggest Gus is alive and have previously declared the case a major crime. Premier Peter Malinauskas says SA Police asked for a reward, with the state matching its highest amount ever offered for any information that leads to Gus being found or results in a criminal conviction.
6: We will not tolerate, as a state, any circumstances where children go missing and not able to be accounted for. We throw everything at it. And today we put on the table and put in place a $1 million reward to achieve that outcome.
5: Gus Lamont's parents have been heard from for the first time since the little boy was reported missing. His parents released a written statement in February, but have today appeared in a pre-recorded video statement shared by SA Police. The four-year-old boy's mother, Jess, says his disappearance has been the most devastating and inexplicable event they've ever experienced. His father, Josh, is pleading for anyone with information to come forward.
7: We're desperate to have him returned home to us. And we are desperate for answers. We believe that someone knows something. Someone knows what happened to Gus and may even know where he is.
5: The South Australian government will allow greyhound racing to continue, but with an integrity oversight body independent of Greyhound Racing SA. In 2023, the industry was given 2 years to improve or risk being banned in SA after the ABC's reporting on dogs allegedly being abused. Greyhound Racing has implemented 73 of 78 recommendations to improve track safety and trace individual greyhounds' fates. Inspector Sal Perner says the independent body is crucial to ensure the 5 remaining recommendations are met.
8: To keep the compliance and the approach and the momentum that they've got through this reform process, but also to be a conduit for the public and the racing industry to be able to go to, lodge complaints, provide information that needs investigation.
5: There's been a serious crash in the state's mid-north and traffic restrictions are in place. Emergency services went to the Augusta Highway at Crystal Brook about 10:20 a.m. Northbound traffic has been diverted onto the Goyder Highway. Southbound lanes have also been diverted at the Wilkins Highway towards Gladstone. Overseas, and the death toll from a typhoon in Japan earlier this week has risen to 9, with 4 people still missing. North Asia correspondent Natalie Whiting reports.
4: The death toll from torrential rains from Typhoon Dujuan in Japan earlier this week has risen to 9. The rain triggered landslides and flooding in parts of Chiba and Kanagawa prefectures, which border the capital Tokyo. The bodies of 2 people were recovered today, bringing the death toll to 9, with 4 people still unaccounted for. The rain wreaked havoc during a busy holiday period, particularly in Chiba, which was also hit by heavy rain last month. Natalie Whiting, ABC News, Tokyo.
5: Iranian state media says Tehran has conveyed a series of conditions to reopen the Strait of Hormuz to Washington. It's calling for an end to the war on all fronts, a halt to U.S. aggression, and the release of Iranian assets. U.S. President Donald Trump says the 3-hour meeting had been productive. President Trump also addressed the U.N. General Assembly, where he said that he could annihilate Iran if there is no deal to end the war, but also suggested an agreement could come soon. In the AFL, a Hawthorn supporter is set to face criminal charges after allegedly throwing a plate of food at a woman and child after his AFL team lost at the MCG last weekend. Police have been investigating the behaviour of fans who began throwing objects after a late umpiring decision led to Brisbane's victory in the preliminary final. Police say a 34-year-old man is set to be charged with aggravated unlawful assault and discharge a missile after he threw a plate of food at a woman and child nearby. The pair were not injured. Police have also fined a 56-year-old man for throwing a bottle onto the field. He's the second man to be fined as part of the investigation. SA's weather for today: Port Lincoln 23, Port Pirie 29, Renmark 26, mostly sunny, Mount Gambier 22 and sunny, Adelaide a top of 25 and mostly sunny today. It's currently 23.7 degrees. ABC News.
9: Good afternoon, I hope you're well. Welcome to The World Today. I'm Andy Park, coming to you from Gadigal Land in Sydney. This Wednesday, the Federal Coalition announces its energy and climate policy, a turn back of Labor's efforts to lower emissions and increase renewables. And he drew the famous treehouse, which sparked the imagination of a generation of kids. Much-loved children's author Terry Denton, remembered by his collaborator and author, Andy Griffiths.
10: We recognised each other very early as people who loved absurd nonsense. This sort of, I don't know, I like to think of it as year eights not doing their work down the back of the class, just being mischievous and silly and pushing humour as far as we could.
9: Climate change, world peace, and artificial intelligence. These are the defining challenges of our times, and they're being debated at the UN's biggest annual gathering, the General Assembly in New York this week. Heading into the talks, Prime Minister Anthony Albanese hoped to boost Australia's profile by banding together with other middle powers to call for the pace of AI to be slowed down. But that idea barely got out of the box before Donald Trump lashed it. He also threatened to annihilate Iran in front of a less than impressed Iranian delegation. Tanya Dendrinos reports.
11: I have a big decision to make.
12: Full of the bombast we've come to know the US president for, Donald Trump assured those gathered at the UN General Assembly, America is stronger than ever. 7 months into the war with Iran, he asserted that he holds the ultimate power.
11: Will a deal be made with Iran that lets them rebuild and create a far greater country than it ever was before? Or do I annihilate the Islamic Republic and do it quickly, never giving them a chance to kill and destroy people and countries again?
12: A deal that's proven elusive for months now. Still, he defended the war as a means to prevent Iran from having a nuclear weapon and said he believed an agreement would be struck after the US midterm elections in November. The president's lengthy address was wide-ranging.
11: The United States also totally rejects any attempt to construct a globalist scheme to control for the artificial intelligence being spoken of here and after officially called super intelligence, changing the name.
12: A clear rejection of a joint statement issued by several nations, including Australia yesterday, calling for the UN to consider the creation of an international body to help safeguard against AI risks. Donald Trump did concede caution was needed, but was adamant from now on the term superintelligence would be used in all US documents, adding a hope the rest of the world would follow suit.
11: SI. Let's see if that goes. It sounds much better. It is much better, and it's much more accurate. Let's see if I have any power.
12: On the sidelines, but still on the topic of big tech, came a stunning intervention from the Trump administration on Australian domestic policy, slamming the government's proposed digital duty of care legislation, which would give Australians the option to opt out of the algorithm on their feeds. Australian Prime Minister Anthony Albanese is in New York for the UN General Assembly and offered this response.
13: It's not about giving government control, it's about giving people back control over what they receive on their devices.
12: The PM called it an inevitable next stage, but the statement from the US embassy suggested the proposal would amount to extraterritorial censorship of protected speech and flagged that the large majority of social media and video sharing platforms that would be affected are US-headquartered companies, calling on the government to exclude US platforms from its plans. Assistant Treasurer Daniel Molino says Australia will take a non-discriminatory approach.
14: That we would apply this to digital platforms no matter where their origin is, and that's the right position to take.
12: The Coalition has said it will oppose the Digital Duty of Care Bill in its current form, arguing it goes too far and contains inadequate safeguards for free speech, as reiterated by Senator Andrew Bragg today, who sympathised with the US position.
15: I think there is a risk of censorship. There is a risk of bestowing too much power onto unelected bureaucrats. And I think there is a risk of too much regulation, which may not actually have any great impact.
12: A political fight as lively in Australia as it is among world leaders at the United Nations, and one Anthony Albanese will continue to negotiate as he prepares to address the gathering in New York later this week.
9: Tania Dendrinos there. Well, let's go to the United Nations now. Correspondent Jane Norman is there. Jane, how have these comments from Donald Trump threatening to annihilate Iran been received?
16: Look, I think world leaders are somewhat desensitized to Donald Trump's fiery rhetoric, but this was a particularly extraordinary moment, and you can actually see it on the face of the Iranian delegation. Iran was in the room, the foreign minister was in the room, and they just sort of sat there stony-faced, watching the president of the United States standing on the floor of the United Nations, threatening to wipe out their country. But what was also notable was that while threatening this violence, he then left the door open to negotiation. And so he has effectively said that he wants to strike a deal to end the war after the midterm elections, which are in about 6 weeks' time. And I think that was also a bit of a nod to the domestic audience in America, because this is a war that has gone on for longer than he anticipated, now 7 months. It's hammering the global economy. It's sending fuel prices soaring, sending inflation soaring, and it is hurting everyone, including Americans.
9: A lot of the middle powers and their leaders attending this summit have gathered around this idea of greater guardrails on AI. Those sorts of calls have drawn the ire of the president, Donald Trump. And of course, this comes as Anthony Albanese prepares for a speech on this issue. I mean, that sort of puts greater pressure on the PM, surely.
16: Yeah, I mean, I don't think it was the outcome the Prime Minister would have wanted. A day after signing this declaration with 19 other leaders and the leaders of the European Union, for Donald Trump in his address to the UN to basically say that he totally rejects any global push to put any controls over AI. He said whoever wins, AI wins, and the US certainly won't be slowing down in the development. So that's very much puts him at odds with Anthony Albanese and the leaders of other countries, including Canada, Germany and Singapore, who are deeply concerned of runaway AI. And they want some controls put around it to ensure that humans remain in control of this powerful technology. So the Prime Minister has really used this as a theme of his trip. Technology has been a key theme. He's made a number of speeches on this, really spruiking Australia's tech regulation, digital safety policies. And he'll be doing that once again when he addresses the UN on Thursday local time. After the president's comments, I think you can imagine behind the scenes, there's some rewriting happening. I reckon the Prime Minister might even be emboldened by this. He made some comments this afternoon, effectively saying that he is the Australian Prime Minister, he is a sovereign country, and he will put in place the policies he believes are best for Australia. So no kind of walking away from what he ultimately wants here, which is some sort of global coordination when it comes to AI.
9: Jane Norman at the United Nations in New York. I'm Andy Park. 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You can subscribe on the podcast to get all of our stories. Just search for The World Today. The devastating scenes from last month's Nepal-Tibet floods are really hard to forget. Thousands buried under mud and ice as walls of water slammed down the Himalayan mountain valleys. But the families of the more than 30 missing Australians argue that's exactly what's happened. Their loved ones are being forgotten. Today, they spoke out at a press conference in Sydney, calling for the Prime Minister to step up support for search efforts. Reporter Nabil Al-Nashar is there. Nabil, really a very torturous time for these relatives. How did they seem at the press conference?
17: Well, they're very distressed, Andy. It's been exactly 1 month since the disaster befell Nepal, and many of them are still missing family members. The most up-to-date figures, according to what we heard from the families today, is 35 unaccounted-for family members, and they're represented by around 33 families here in Australia, most of whom belong to the Tamil community and are here in Sydney. There is one family, I believe, that's in Adelaide. Their concerns are mostly about the lack of information and the lack of government support, according to them, that they've been receiving so far. The number one concern is, of course, as you can imagine, the search and rescue operation, which is still going on in Nepal. They've seen numbers of helicopters, for example, go down from 100 a day to 40 or 45 a day. They talked about how they just don't know how far along in the process the search and rescue operation is. They're getting information from the Nepalese government, from different departments within the Australian government, and they're hoping that it can all be streamlined and consolidated into one source, one liaison for the families, or perhaps for each family, depending on their situation, so that they can chase up with that one person what is the latest information. They've also pointed out, Andy, a few specific points about the search and rescue that they think would be helpful if they could pursue that avenue. For example, there's a phone signal that they say was detected a day after the disaster from one of the family members, but they don't know if it's been traced or what can happen with that piece of information. Another issue is DNA profiling timeframes. So the Australian government has already collected DNA swabs from a lot of the family members here, including DNA samples from items that were maybe used by the missing people, like hair from a brush or a toothbrush and so on. They're not sure what's happening with that DNA profile. Have any families been identified? Another thing they highlighted is that because of the impact of the flood and how huge it was, some bodies had been swept into India. So could their families be amongst those that have ended up in India somehow, and who's liaising with the Indian government? So they have a lot of questions and unfortunately not a lot of answers. Here's what Sydney father Sriram Parmeshwaram had to say. He's missing his wife in this disaster.
18: We have been going through very tough times since 26th of August when the flood occurred. And I think every one of us has been going through a lot of ups and downs during this situation. Every family need a customized solution. So in this point of time, we can't follow the standard operating procedures that are being followed in the regular government process.
9: That's Sydney father Sriram Parmeshwaram, who's missing his wife in the Nepal disaster. And Nabil, what is the latest more broadly in this crisis?
17: Well, we know there's still 5,000 plus missing people in this disaster. That, of course, includes Australians that families are still hoping to learn about. The families as well, Andy, I've got to say, one of their main demands is they want to meet the Prime Minister. They want Anthony Albanese to come and speak to them and to provide the necessary government support that they say is absolutely needed for them to be able to cope with this. As you can imagine, it's a very difficult time, as you mentioned, torturous time for these families. And until they get some answers, They're just desperate for any new piece of information each and every day they wake up.
9: Nabil Al-Nashar. To federal politics now, and the coalition looks to reignite the climate wars, announcing the climate and energy policy it'll take to the next election. The announcement sets out 8 priorities in its Scrap Net Zero Cheaper Energy Act that it plans to introduce within 30 days of winning power. The policy would see legislated net zero emission targets removed, a repeal of the New Vehicle Efficiency Standard Act, and moratoriums on nuclear energy scrapped. Jake Evans joins me now from Parliament House in Canberra. Jake, a lot of this really sort of solidifies much of what the coalition has already talked about publicly. What have they announced?
19: Yeah, that's right, Andy. A lot of the announcement today is a reheating of commitments that the coalition had already made, but there are some new parts. Fundamentally, what the coalition has committed to is a major slowdown to the renewables transition specifically and broader commitments to reduce emissions, jettisoning many of the core policies that are driving down emissions or seeking to do so, or encouraging the uptake of renewables. So that includes repealing laws that commit Australia to net zero carbon emissions by 2050, as well as our 2030 target, removing the safeguard mechanism. That's the laws that require big polluters to cut their emissions by about 5% a year or else face heavy penalties, repeal the laws that require car makers to bring more efficient cars to Australia or else face heavy penalties, as well as a new development, revoking 4 of the 6 offshore wind zones in Australia. Those are the spots that have been identified by the government for developers to potentially build offshore wind energy, currently not in existence in Australia, but a nascent industry that the federal government is currently trying to encourage. So, look, many of these policies were already committed to, including the reintroduction of a pitch to lift the ban on nuclear power. But what we're seeing now is a formalisation of that decision the coalition took last year to step away from Australia's commitment to net zero emissions.
9: Jake, the coalition says Australians are sick of being lectured about the energy transition. I'm curious how that might play into the politics of grievance and particularly the climate war debate that, fell a little bit cold in recent years that seems to be being reheated here.
19: Yeah, and look, it maybe has been a sort of, it seemed more like a settled debate in recent years, but the reality is this is something that the coalition has wrangled with since at least 2009, how to approach the issue of climate change and the transition to renewable energy in particular. There's two forces pulling at the coalition in different directions that makes this a really tricky issue for them. In the regions especially, there is a resistance to climate change efforts that has seen some voters turning to One Nation, and the coalition is trying to recapture that vote, particularly frustration in regional communities over how some renewables projects have been introduced, a lack of consultation and lack of consideration for how it affects those communities. But meanwhile, in the cities, we've seen the coalition lose, or particularly the Liberal Party lose, a number of seats to independents, so-called teal independents, a major issue that's pushing voters away from the Liberals in those seats is the issue of climate change. So they've been pulled in two directions for a long time. Here we are again, I suppose, but this is a continuation of that decision taken late last year to scrap net zero. The new element, I suppose, in this is that we are also now in a much more unstable environment when it comes to fuel security in particular, global stability, and that will be something that the government will be seeking to prosecute. One of the arguments they make is, well, thanks to the electric vehicle laws that were introduced last term, the uptake of EVs has saved Australia about 15 days worth of petrol use. And so if you were to unpick it, you would potentially be making fuel supplies less secure. That is going to be one of the arguments that the coalition is going to have to fight off. Here's what opposition leader Angus Taylor had to say about the coalition's new energy plan.
20: We need to use the natural resources this country has to get the cost of energy down. This energy minister has failed Australians, and the scrap net zero bill will get rid of the garbage he has imposed on Australians and get energy costs to back to where they need to be.
9: That's opposition leader Angus Taylor. Before him, our reporter Jake Evans in Canberra. Well, to paraphrase the famous quote, elections are so expensive that it takes a lot of money even to lose. Such is the brinkmanship of campaign spending and wall-to-wall advertising that tends to draw wealthy individuals with vested interests into the democratic process. For the first time, new federal election spending caps to $90 million are due to take effect for the next federal election, but some say that's still too high by half. Kate Griffiths is the Democracy Deputy Program Director at the Grattan Institute and joins me. Kate, I gather you welcome the idea of a cap, but disagree with the incoming $90 million per party per year cap. Why is that?
0: That's right. Yeah. So caps on electoral expenditure are really important. They put a ceiling on money in politics. But what we've done is kind of done some bottom-up analysis just to look at, you know, how much do political parties actually need to communicate with voters nationally? And that comes out at just sort of less than half this new cap. And so our research is telling us that these caps are set far too high.
9: And in this research, you sort of compare the Australian Electoral Commission's campaigns, which are sort of designed to get people to know that an election or a referendum is coming. And you compare that with all of the nuances of a political campaign, which also might be introducing a new candidate or covering off different policy offerings to different parts of the country. So how can you compare those two kinds of campaigns?
0: Yeah, so we've taken the best sort of publicly available data on what it costs to communicate with voters nationally. And we certainly draw the comparisons to the Australian Electoral Commission campaigns, to the ABS census campaigns, big national campaigns. And those campaigns are averaging about $30 million over time. You're right that political parties have a much more kind of nuanced set of messages. And we certainly factor in a bit more than what those campaigns allow for. But even so, we just think that this cap is way higher than needed. And it's important to remember that there are so many free ways of communicating with voters too. Advertising is just the most expensive option. The media and parliament are major platforms for sharing messages with voters. They're free. And there's other uncapped grassroots platforms, public platforms, local events, social media available to politicians to share their views, set an agenda, and explain their policies.
9: So these new electoral reforms are expected to be challenged in the High Court on the grounds that they impinge on the implied freedom of political communication. What do you think that case could lead to?
0: So that case could well lead to an opportunity for reform. Whether the constitutional challenge holds up or not is absolutely a matter for the courts. If it does, like if the challenge is successful, the court may decide to strike down the new expenditure caps, and then there'll be a bit of a scramble to try to resolve the issues raised. And what this research hopes to do is kind of put some evidence in the debate. So it's not just a behind the closed doors negotiation between political parties. It's something that's actually grounded in a fact base. And I think political parties themselves would also have some pretty interesting information to bring to the table here. So it'd be great to see that in the public domain too. And look, if the challenge isn't successful, the rules will probably be in place for the next federal election, but there would still be future opportunities to review them and at the very least as part of the normal kind of post-election review processes.
9: So the long and the short of this, in your view, is that it's, I mean, it sounds like transparent democratic guardrails, but may not really mean that much in practice. In an ideal world, what is the balance that should be struck here?
0: Yeah, so it is a balance between allowing political parties to kind of get their messages out to voters, and money certainly helps them do that. It's not the only way, but it helps them do that. So they need to have, you know, some spending in elections, but the balance or the other side of the equation is that too much money in politics can have a really corrosive influence. There's this kind of fertile conditions here for wealthy interests to have too much influence over policymaking, take the money out of it, and politicians get their time back, and the public has, you know, less to worry about whether wealthy interests are actually influencing policy too much.
9: We'll have to leave there. Kate Griffiths is from the Grattan Institute. Appreciate your time. Thank you so much.
0: My pleasure.
9: Finally today, one of Australia's most popular children's book illustrators and authors, Terry Denton, is being remembered for his incredible career after he died aged 76. He was particularly famous for his partnership with writer Andy Griffiths over the decades, in which he illustrated the wildly successful Treehouse books, which sold more than 10 million copies. David Sparks has more.
21: If you've ever wondered how to draw a bummer sore,
2: Terry Denton is the man you'd turn to. It's a funny-looking dinosaur with an enormous pair of bum cheeks. And it was just one of the illustrator's outlandish creations from his collaboration with author Andy Griffith.
21: Andy and I went away for a week and we just sat around the table playing. I mean, we just built bumbasaur after bumbasaur. That was the fun of it, was the two of us working together in a big room, just like two kids playing around a table, really.
2: The bumbasaur appeared in their book, What Bumbasaur Is That? And as Terry Denton told the ABC in 2007, it was tapping into what kids really find funny.
21: Yeah, the bum joke and the fart joke, you know, you go, no matter how low down a school you go into the lower grades, it's still, you know, it's a rich field.
2: For all the openly silly humour, there was always a deeper purpose, getting kids into books, as he explained in another interview with the ABC in 2019.
22: I get to draw every day, more or less, and I get to draw funny stuff most of the time. And I do my own painting as well, fine art, but it's just a lifetime of creating images and creating humour and making kids, you know, my own kids, but other kids laugh. It's magic.
2: Today, Andy Griffith paid tribute to his late colleague.
10: And he had many sides. He did many wonderful books, some much more gentle and whimsical. But when we got together, this sort of, I don't know, I like to think of it as year eights not doing their work down the back of the class, just being mischievous and silly and pushing humour as far as we could.
2: Danny Solomon works for Bookseller Readings, where she specialises in children's books.
23: He understood the importance of silliness and anarchy, and he just knew what kids would find funny. And I think that's because he sort of never stopped being a kid. He never really kind of let go of that part, and so he kind of spoke to kids exactly how they wanted to be spoken to.
2: As a fan and someone who sells the books, what do you think his legacy is?
23: His legacy is just the amount of kids around in Australia and around the world. He's a large part of the reason that they like reading, which is so important. Children's literature is so important for generations to come. Like, those books are not going anywhere, and he's just going to continue to do what he did when he was alive, and that's just so special and amazing.
2: Terry Denton died surrounded by his family near Melbourne on Monday. He's survived by his wife, Kristen, three children and five grandchildren.
9: Yeah, a lot of those books on the bookshelves at my house. David Sparks reporting there. And that's all from the World Today team this Wednesday. Thanks for your company. I hope you can join me at the same time tomorrow. I'm Andy Park. Bye for now.

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0: Welcome to our regional listeners. Thank you so much for joining us across South Australia and Broken Hill. I'm just saying goodbye to my lovely panel guests. Thank you so much for coming in, guys. We have been talking about a lot of things, including what do you do if you see someone's fly open or they have bad breath. If you want to weigh in on that, please do. 0467 922 891. In this hour of the program, you're going to meet two of the people behind And Juliet. That is a production being put on by the Elder Conservatorium. I think their musical theatre department. It sounds excellent. It sounds like a lovely fantasy, an unofficial sequel to Romeo and Juliet. If Juliet had survived her tumultuous relationship with Romeo, didn't end well. Spoiler alert, someone did say, they texted me through, you should have given a spoiler alert as to how Romeo and Juliet ends. That's up to me. Sorry. Also, you had enough time, I think, to figure it out for yourself. But yeah, if Juliet had survived, what would her life have been like? And it's a musical, which is even better. So we're going to catch up with them very, very soon. I think that I did see a couple of Frio texts coming through. If you are traveling, and maybe it's because we weren't across the state until now, but if you are traveling across the state and you are on your way from Fremantle to the MCG for the grand final, I would love to hear from you. Give us a call and let us know where you are, how you're getting on, which place has got the best toilets, who's got the best vanilla slice, etc., etc. 1-300-222-891 is our phone number, 1-300-222-891, or you can text things through on 0467 922 891 if you're not driving, of course. Okay. Right. That is what's coming up later on in this half an hour. When we come back, we're going to catch up. There was a press conference held just an hour or so ago about Gus Lamont, who went missing a year ago in the near Yunta. So there was a press press conference held. A couple of people have spoken at it who have important information. So we're going to catch up with that in a second.
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0: Joe Laverty with a sore throat. Jason Chong here with you this for the next 2 weeks, filling in for Joe. It has been a year since four-year-old Gus Lamont was reported missing by his family. Missing in his family's remote property near Yunta in the northeast pastoral lands. The Premier, Saipol and Gus's parents have spoken today. The main things to come out of that press conference is the South Australian government is offering a $1 million reward to help solve the disappearance of four-year-old Gus Lamont. Gus was reported missing from his family's remote property near Yunta in South Australia's north almost a year ago. Police say they haven't found any evidence to suggest Gus is alive and have previously declared the case a major crime. Gus's parents, Jess and Josh, also spoke today.
4: The disappearance of our son Gus has been the most devastating and inexplicable event we have ever experienced. We love him more than words can convey, and every single day without him has been incredibly difficult. Our heartache only grows as time passes and an entire year without any answers is upon us. Our memories of Gus are of a beautiful, sweet and unique little boy who loved music, listening to stories and playing in the natural world. Gus was growing up in an amazing environment, one that I cherish as my childhood home. He was learning so much and had such a bright future ahead of him. but all of this has now been taken away from him. During the time Gus has been missing, he should have celebrated his 5th birthday and his little brother's 1st birthday with us. One of the most heartbreaking things is that Gus and his little brother will not grow up and share their lives together. Gus was adored by his little brother.
5: The love and support we have had from family and friends has been overwhelming. It has kept us going and helped us remain strong and hopeful for the future. We will never be able to thank them enough. We would also like to sincerely thank the community members, the SES volunteers, Australian Defence Force members, and the police for working so hard to search for August. We miss Gus more than we can describe. We are desperate to have him returned home to us, and we are desperate for answers. We believe that someone knows something. Someone knows what happened to Gus and may even know where he is.
4: Even if you are feeling scared or unsure, if you know anything at all, we are imploring you to help us. Even the smallest detail could be helpful. Please come forward and cooperate with police.
5: Please.
4: Thank you.
5: Thank you.
0: That was Jess and Josh. They are Gus Lamont's parents calling for assistance in that disappearance. You are going to hear more about this in Drive with Nikolai Bahlertz after 3, and Regional Drive with Narelle as well. It's 24 minutes to 2.
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yourself when you could have had it all. We could have had it all. Take my whole life, better hold tight. Wanna fly away with you like a red kite. I just wanna know, gotta know what it's like to be with you.

0: It is 21 minutes to two. You're with Jason Chong on Afternoons, filling in for Joe Laverty. That was Amy Shark. Everybody rise. It got a pretty good response from my next guests. Coming up very soon, we're going to be chatting to two of the people behind And Juliet musical about what would happen if Romeo got out the way and let Juliet live her best life. We have some Purple Army texting, and that's very important. So Matt's in Anglevale, so maybe he's a Frio infiltrator into Crows and Paw territory. Anyway, he says, Frio, way to go. I wore this on the plane from Adelaide to work in Exmouth in WA. Fingers and toes are crossed for finally a trophy in the cabinet. Cheers, Matt. And that is, he's sent us a white Frio polo. Looking very smart there, Matt. Well done. If you are in the Purple Army on your way, the pilgrimage to the MCG for the weekend, love to hear from you. 1300 228 891, or you can text it through 0467 922 891, or maybe give the Grand Final a miss and stick around in Adelaide, and maybe you can catch And Juliet. We're here to change your mind after this.
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0: If you've ever watched the tragic death scene in Shakespeare's most famous tragedy, Romeo and Juliet, thinking, he's just not worth it, girl, you are amongst friends at the moment. Other things you might be thinking are, doth the parents of this 13-year-old maiden care not? And also, wherefore art thou, Poisons Information Centre hotline? Any of those could have meant that Juliet got a sequel. And 700 years later, she's finally getting one with the Elder Conservatorium's And Juliet. And not only that, her sequel is a musical. The best types of sequels. We have director Matt Hyde in the studio and also one of the Juliets, Alicia Angeles. Hello.
2: Hi.
0: Lovely to have you guys in there. Here. So where has this come? Is this something that's come from Broadway, right?
2: It is. It premiered in London's West End in 2018, I believe. And my little journey with this was I was a casting associate with Stuart Burke Casting, and we cast the original London West End show. Ooh. And so we were in the room with Max Martin and the writer David Reed, and we cast the original workshop, which was done up in Manchester. And then there was 3 months of casting for the West End show. And I never got to see it because I moved to Adelaide in 2019 and I missed the opening. But I'm now directing it, so I get to see my own version of it, which is really exciting.
0: Oh, so... Yeah, right. Okay. So you've never seen the thing that you're doing a version of.
2: No.
0: Is that freeing? Or are you like, oh, I don't know, do I need to double check that this is...
2: It is freeing a little bit, yeah. It feels like a beautiful full circle moment. I get to put my own stamp on it. I mean, I remember 3 months of auditions and having the writer in the room saying, yeah, I think it's this, it could be this. So I remember that some of those ideas I've absolutely put in there, but it is freeing, yeah.
0: Okay. So this is a sequel to Juliet's life. Alicia, you're playing one of the Juliets.
3: Yes.
0: So it's like a split cast from the...
3: There are two casts. Right? We are just packed with absolute talent, and we are so lucky to have just so much talent that we have casted two different versions of the show. But yeah, it's just so fun every day. And if you are listening... I recommend you grab tickets to both shows.
0: All right, we'll get to that.
2: Shameless plug really early on in the first few minutes.
0: A classical musical theatre student, I think.
3: Hey.
0: Well, let's find, so is the play still Shakespearean dialogue, or is it not having the wherefore art thous in
3: It's got a few of few wherefore art thous, but of course it's the modern spin on it, and with Max Martin's music you kind of have to go a bit more contemporary. I think it's really cool to put Romeo and Juliet on its head and spin it around into something that's more modernized and also something that audiences today can understand and relate to. I love this musical. It's really great. Yeah.
0: Great. So what happens to Juliet after she escapes Romeo's death pact?
3: Oh, she goes on a massive journey on finding herself and finding her voice. A massive part of this show is finding your own empowerment. And Juliet, in the original, has been either struck down by the expectations of society or the expectations of her parents. It's known as one of the biggest feuds between the Montagues and Capulets. So when Romeo decides his fate and Juliet follows along, it just seems a bit bleak for her. So
0: yeah,
3: death tends to be. But yeah, just finding that empowerment and finding authority over your own life and your own decisions, especially as a young person, it's a story that I feel like we can all relate to. Everyone in that audience is going to find something to relate to. But yeah, it's just beautiful.
0: Mm. Max, I noticed that Romeo is still listed in the cast. Second billing, in fact.
2: Second billing indeed, yeah.
0: Surely that is the easiest role ever. You just got to sit there until you get wheeled out, right?
2: Well, it does beg the question, why is it called Romeo and Juliet? Why not Juliet and Romeo?
3: Mm-hmm.
0: Right. Is it in order of appearance, the billing, or does he pop up in different areas?
2: I would need to speak to our production manager about that, about the order of the billing. And I wonder if there was a reasoning behind that. I'm not so sure, but he absolutely does appear.
0: Okay.
2: And he absolutely appears. Mm-hmm. I'm not going to give anything else away, but he is there in a very different guise.
0: In talcum powder? And being hung from the rafters?
2: No, you will have to come and see it. He's got one of the most exciting, dramatic entrances in musical theatre. So if that's not a reason to come and see it, I don't know what is.
0: That is a good reason to see it. Okay. So I was reading the blurb. Obviously, it pays homage to Shakespeare in it, but also Anne Hathaway gets a shout out.
2: She does indeed, yeah.
0: What the heck's going on there?
2: So it looks at the Romeo and Juliet, obviously, and the alternative ending. What if Juliet didn't kill herself? Mm-hmm. But at its core, it's very much about, would you have the courage to write a different story for yourself if you didn't like the story that's been handed to you? And so that's not just between Romeo and Juliet. It also takes a look at the marriage between William and Anne, which there's been lots written about it, and books and novels, and the recent film Hamnet as well takes a look at that marriage. And there are really distinctive parallels between William and Anne and Romeo and Juliet, and about men writing stories for women, and in our production, females decide to go, actually, no, I want to write the story for myself, thank you.
0: Yeah. So, Alicia, Matt is the director. Was he at any point mansplaining what it feels like to be an empowered woman to you?
3: Every single
0: right.
2: No. Oh my God. What a question.
3: I really love our environment in the rehearsal room. I feel like every cast member is very committed to making this project as collaborative and as fun as possible. Everyone gets a say in the rehearsal room. We all kind of break it down scene by scene, and we all get our say in what we think our characters can do. And we are very lucky to have Matt direct everybody's intentions and challenges in each scene to make the story come to life, whilst also appreciating the input from each actor and performer on stage. So yeah, it's really nice to be working with Matt.
2: Have I mansplained anything, Alicia, to you?
3: Well, naturally, as the director, you got to be explaining some sort of thing.
0: If you can't see, he's got on a full Nelson right now. What an incredible answer. I was just muckraking there, and you turned that around beautifully. That's very impressive. I feel like if musical theatre bores you at any point, you should get into politics. That was amazing.
3: Think about it.
0: So how does this fit into the ElderCon's kind of year and you know, what you guys are doing in your course?
3: It's just a great finishing show for our third years. We are very lucky to have our second years on board to support us in this absolutely mammoth of a show. But yeah, it's a really great show to just finish off the year. Previously we had Xanadu, and we had a project in the middle of the year where we could produce and write our own cabarets and bring stories to life and kind of take more of a creative, seat. But now this final show is just everything out there. It's a blast. It's glitz and glamour. And it's, I think it's the perfect send-off for our cohort. And I'm really sad to be leaving, but also really excited that this show marks the start of the next journey for us. So, yeah.
0: So if this is the final performance, what happens for the rest of your... does this the course end after this, or do you still have 10 weeks of paperwork? Or
3: some of us do. Okay. Some of us have to do electives to fully graduate and get the final piece of paper. It isn't all just singing, dancing and acting. We have to do other electives outside of our music theatre comfort zone that will challenge us. And then, that's basically the rest of the year. We also have a workshop with State Theatre, and we will be workshopping some new shows for them.
0: Great.
3: Mm-hmm.
0: Max, are you at the con, or are you a hired gun for this?
2: I'm a hired gun.
0: I called you Max again.
2: You did. I'm going with it because of Max Martin, and I will take
0: that's if why, that's that why.
2: Yes. I'm just going with it.
0: Yes. Sorry, mate. What was the answer to the question?
2: I am a hired gun. Yes, okay, that's exactly right. Yeah. But it's been, like Alicia said, it's been amazing working with the second years and the third years on this production.
0: Yeah.
2: So the third years are about to graduate, and they will be thrust out into the real world and the industry in just a few short weeks, whereas the second years are about halfway through their training, so they have a bit more time, a bit more space. But I think it's the first time, I think, correct me if I'm wrong, but I think it's the first time that the second and third years have all done a show together.
3: Yes.
0: Oh, okay.
2: That brings 45 actors on stage, which is the size of a small army. And my first question when I was asked to do this was, how am I going to do that? How am I going to have 45 people on stage? But we've managed it.
0: Great. Now, you work with professionals doing musicals and casting West End shows and stuff. What is working with with students like? I imagine the energy from. I mean, I did. You know, I was in the pit for musicals at school, and the energy is crazy.
3: Mm-hmm.
0: And I'm guessing when you're with full and professionals, it's a lot less crazy. And these guys must be some balance of the two.
2: Yeah, it's interesting. The energy is inspiring, to be quite honest. Mm. It really, really is. And I'm constantly inspired by the energy that they bring. It's exhausting, I'm not going to lie, to be hit with that amount of energy of 45 students in the room. But it also, I went to drama school when I was early 20s in London, and so it reminds you of that. You understand their struggles. When they're struggling, you've been there too. When they are excited and you know, aspirational, you understand that too. So having been through the whole drama school training experience, I understand exactly where they're at. And that allows you to help them, support them, hopefully inspire them. But it is a lot of energy coming your way. But I love it. And they keep you young.
0: Mm.

0: have been...
1: I'm just rolling with it. I'm loving it.
0: I'm wet braining the whole of today. Who is Max Martin and why is he more important than Matt's first name?
1: Well, he is the writer for all of these songs in the show, but he's... When I was asked to help cast this, I'd never heard of him. And then you listen to... I know. But then you listen to the songs and you go, oh my God, was he the writer for all of those songs? From everyone from Celine Dion to Britney Spears to Pet Shop Boys to Pink. There's so many songs in there. And I just had no idea that he...
2: Britney? You know Britney Spears.
1: No, I do. I know the artist, but I didn't know that he wrote the songs.
2: Yeah.
1: That's the thing. And he's... When he was in the audition room for the final stage, he was just this... such an unassuming person, and he comes from the world of pop, not the world of musical theatre, so it was a new world for him as well. And he was great at just soaking it up and letting people do their thing. He never tried to overstep, he never tried to dominate, he just said, this is not my world, you're using my content, but I can't wait to see what you do with it.
0: Okay, so Alicia, you are familiar with Max Martin's work?
2: Absolutely, yes. Singing it every day.
0: Yeah, and what are the songs that are in this musical then?
2: Lots of Britney.
0: Great.
2: Lots of Britney. Crowd pleaser, I love it. And who doesn't love a Britney Spears song? I think my favorite song out of this entire show has to be Blow by Kesha.
0: Okay. Right.
2: And when you have 45 people on that stage, oh, it's a party. It's absolutely a
1: it's
2: party.
1: A highlight.
0: Very good.
2: It's really great.
0: I Want It That Way by the Backstreet Boys.
1: Absolutely,
2: oh,
1: yeah.
2: Classic,
1: I mean, these were all these, but this was my era. Were you born then?
2: I still listen to this music.
1: Do you?
2: It's still great. I still dance to it every day.
0: I'm hoping that you give them the Shakespeare treatment. So I Want It That Way could be Thou Request It Thusly or something.
2: Ooh.
1: That's a great idea, and it's not too late. We've got 2 days left of rehearsals.
2: Yes.
1: So, and we're going straight there after this, so maybe we could start putting that in for you.
0: Spanner in the works.
2: Absolutely.
0: I've just realised that the two of you might be my best friends if you're able to talk about... Do you guys know Gracie Lawrence? She's just come off a Broadway run with Just in Time, the Bobby Darin story, and
1: no,
0: she's in a band.
1: No, I don't.
0: Damn it!
1: No, why? Are you trying to get tickets for something?
0: No, she's in New York. But I love her so much, and I love her band, Lawrence. And
2: oh my gosh, yes, Lawrence.
0: Oh, okay, right.
2: Yeah, I know Lawrence.
0: Yes? How good is she?
2: Incredible, incredible.
0: Tell me, like, okay, so for those of you who don't know, they're not well known in Australia.
2: No,
0: but
2: they're not.
0: Those who know, we're crazy for, like, just so obsessed. And I don't want to use that word in that way, but tell me about Gracie's voice. What is it that is so incredible? Is it pitch? Is it strength? Is it the beltiness of it? Why does she have this voice that just, like, goes straight into my brain?
2: I think it's because you're not expecting it, you know?
0: Yeah, okay.
2: You don't hear a voice like that every single day. And
0: she's quite a tiny
2: voice.
0: Human.
2: Yeah, she uses her voice in a way that surprises you and it sticks with you.
0: Yeah.
2: And it's nice to see someone doing something different.
0: So she comes from Broadway, but also she has this kind of soul funk band that is incredible as well. And you definitely should check out.
2: And they do covers of Broadway shows too.
0: They do these things called staycation where they just sit in a venue for 3 days and they will have like a New York night where all the songs are about New York. And sometimes they play their own songs, but not often. And then they have a Broadway night and they're doing one in California. That's just
2: It's the spin that they put on songs, just like how in And Juliet. Every song, I think the first time I listened to the tracks in the musical, I read the names and I went, oh, I know this song.
0: Yeah.
2: Easy as. And I remember listening to it in such a different light and it sticks to you. I hope we can bring that same kind of inspiration and power that Lawrence has in our show too. So, yeah.
0: Very good. Some texts have come in. David says... He's given you a bit of dialogue, maybe you can incorporate it. Says, Juliet, right. Oh darn, Romeo is dead. Cue Taylor Swift, Shake It Off. Juliet starts swiping left on Tinder. There we go. Is there romance?
1: I'm getting loads of new ideas here. Yeah. Tinder, iPhone, swiping left.
2: There is a lot of romance involved in this show.
1: There's a lot of romance.
0: And Carl says, I reckon I know how Romeo will enter. Stage left on the prow of the world's largest passenger ship. You might be getting your DiCaprio's... mixed up there, but you know, again, you've got 2 days if you want to rebuild the Titanic.
1: I mean, my mind is blown by all these ideas coming my way. I don't know why I didn't think of them.
2: Well, should have hopped on air earlier. Like
0: these people are professionals, Matt. Alicia, what do you want to do when you leave the con? You've got a couple more days left. What's next?
2: What's next? I think

0: Oh, I'm always bringing it back to this show, but it is very inspiring.
1: It's hard to move forward from you're about to open.
0: Absolutely. So. I'm in the thick of it right now, yeah. And I'm learning so much. I think I'm really lucky to be sitting into the role of Juliet. She has taught me a lot about myself and how I can take more control in my life instead of watching it run by me and let other things and other decisions be made for me. I think I'm just ready to travel. I've been in Adelaide my entire life and I would love to just see more of the world, get that experience, meet new friends and just make more experiences for myself as soon as I finish my uni degree. Exactly the same as Juliet in the show, who goes off on her own with her friends.
1: If you want to find out what that means, you need to go.
0: Yes.
1: It opens October the 8th, and it's only on for a couple of nights, so till October 11th. There are two casts. It does say on the website which cast is on which night, if you want to see Alicia specifically, at the Scott Theatre at Adelaide Uni's City East Campus. That's what it's called now, mm-hmm. is it?
2: That's right.
1: Okay. Excellent. Thank you so much for coming in and having a lovely chat. This has been great. Matt Hyde, the director of Anne Juliet and Alicia Angel. One of the Juliets. Thank you so much.
0: Thank you so much for having us.
1: News is up very soon. After the news, we are going to have a explore into a story that came out that says South Australians face the longest wait for aged care and lots more. We'll see you after the news.
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7: Good afternoon, Sarah Maunder in Adelaide with ABC News. Gus Lamont's parents have been heard from for the first time since the little boy was reported missing nearly a year ago, as a $1 million reward has been announced for any information leading to Gus being found or a conviction. His parents released a written statement in February, but have today appeared in a pre-recorded video statement shared by SA Police. The four-year-old boy's mother, Jess, says his disappearance has been the most devastating and inexplicable event they've ever experienced. His father, Josh, is pleading for anyone with information to come forward.
8: We are desperate to have him returned home to us, and we are desperate for answers. We believe that someone knows something. Someone knows what happened to Gus and may even know where he is.
7: SA Police say some anomalies have been identified in the aerial imagery provided to police regarding the disappearance of Gus Lamont. SAPOL's Darren Filkey says police recently conducted a painstaking manual search of the aerial imagery.
9: As a result of that manual searching, we have identified some anomalies in the imagery that has been provided to us. These anomalies are now being further reviewed, and depending on how that review plays out, we'll determine whether we return to Oak Park Station and conduct further searching.
7: A Melbourne man who police believe to be a member of ISIS allegedly shared instructional guides on how to conduct mass casualty attacks. The 65-year-old retiree is expected to face terror charges after he was arrested at his Carlton home, an inner-city suburb of Melbourne, this morning. The Victoria Joint Counter-Terrorism Team have been monitoring him for the last 5 years after his phone was seized by Border Force officers in 2020. AFP Acting Assistant Commissioner Paula Hudson says he allegedly sent about 10,000 files of violent extremist material online.
10: Let me be clear. Terrorist propaganda is not harmless online content. Terrorist organisations like ISIS rely on online platforms to distribute propaganda and recruit supporters.
7: The Tasmanian police officer who led the response to the Hillcrest Primary School tragedy has described the scene as organised chaos. Beck Pridham reports.
11: In December 2021, six children died and three were seriously injured when a gust of winds lifted a jumping castle from the school oval. Giving evidence at the coronial inquest, Constable Dean Wotherspoon, who was a first responder on the day, said the complexity of the scene was unlike anything he'd experienced in his 30-year career, saying he'd never been exposed to a mass casualty of such scale. He said people, including paramedics, school staff and police officers, were all doing what they could to save the children. Constable Wotherspoon said initially the command and control was confusing, but became more structured as the day progressed.
7: The Brisbane Lions are mounting a last-ditch bid to have suspended star Lachie Neale cleared for Saturday's AFL Grand Final against Fremantle. The reigning premiers are taking the case to the appeals board, as Ariana Levy reports.
2: The veteran midfielder was handed a one-match ban for an off-the-ball gut punch on Hawthorn's Jack Ginnivan during last weekend's preliminary final. The Lions failed to overturn the suspension at the AFL tribunal last night. The club argued the contact was a bump or a body check, but the panel ruled it was an intentional strike of medium impact. It also rejected Brisbane's argument that Neale's unblemished disciplinary record over his 320-game career amounted to exceptional and compelling circumstances. The two-time Brownlow medalist has travelled to Melbourne with the Lions squad, with tomorrow afternoon's appeals board hearing set to determine his grand final fate.
7: And AFL umpire Hayden Meyer says he was taken aback by the response of some Hawthorn players to the last-minute free kick in the preliminary final against Brisbane. James Sicily and Tom Barris were both fined for abuse directed towards the umpire after he paid a holding-the-ball decision that allowed the Lions to kick the winning goal. Meyer will officiate his third grand final on Saturday alongside Brett Rosebery, Nick Foote and Brendan Hosking. Meyer says he did feel threatened by what unfolded after the final siren.
4: In my mind, I thought I was 100% sure it was a correct free kick, and I just wasn't expecting two players to come up to me like they did on the day. So, yeah, it did surprise me a little bit. But, yeah, it felt like I handled it pretty well in the situation post game.
7: SA's weather: Port Lincoln 23, Port Pirie 29, Renmark 26, Mount Gambier 22, Adelaide 25. ABC News.
5: So, that show you told me to watch on iView?
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1: Been filling in for Joan Laverty this week. I'm going to be doing it for next week as well. My name is Jason Chong. Lovely to spend an afternoon with you. It is in the 2 o'clock hour. Nikolai Vailhartz will be here after three, but we've got a lot to get through. Till then, coming up, the AMA has released its aged care report card, and it's a hard fail when it comes to how long South Australians have to wait for an aged care place. We're going to have a chat about that. We're also going to meet two of the cast of Arthur Miller's Pulitzer Prize winning play, Death of a Salesman. Ben O'Toole and Josh Hellman will be in. They are playing the excellently named Happy and Biff. Because you can't have Happy without a bit of Biff. You can't have Biff without a bit of Happy. I don't know. They can probably tell me more about why they're called those characters. They'll be in about half an hour's time. And a big call out to the Purple Army. If you are on your way to Melbourne via South Australia, love to hear how your experience is so far. 1-300-222-891. I did do a quick map. I searched the route on the internet maps. 36 hours it takes you to get from Fremantle to the MCG. 3,444 kilometres. And yes, there are tolls. None in South Australia, though. That's those Victorians. There was one. There's a road closure I should probably let you know about at Hyden Norseman Road. But that is in Norseman, which is in the middle of Western Australia. So if you're listening to me, you probably have already passed it. Hopefully it wasn't too bad. Hasn't added too much onto your 36-hour journey. One way, by the way, 72 hours return. Geez, you'd hope for a good result. Best of luck to my Freo faithful. Before we get into a little bit of aged care, it's time to find out what today's song quiz is. Emma is back in the driver's seat. Monday, she gave you a second and a half. It was absolute insanity. One person got it wrong. I think that was it. Everyone else knew exactly what it was. So 0.9 of a second today. That's still pretty generous in Emma's book. Let's find out what the song quiz clue is today. There's your snippet. I've got an idea. What's yours? Let's hear it again. If you know what that is, 0467 922 891. The drum hit made me think it was one thing, and then that little bit of bass coming in at the end makes me think it's another thing. Let's have one more listen. All right, what is that song? You could be the song quiz champion for a whole end of a Wednesday, start of a Thursday. That could be your claim to fame. 0467 922 891. Looking forward to hearing your guesses. Okay, let's get into the stories. The AMA has released its aged care report. It's not good. It states that the median wait for South Australians from aged care approval to entry into residential aged care has increased by almost 80%. It was 165 days in 2017-2018. From 165 days, it's gone to 295 days in 24-25. Unfortunately, that is the longest wait of any state or territory, and it is significantly higher than the national average, which is 162. So we're already 3 days over it, and now we are well over it. If you have had a personal experience, I would love to hear from you. You can give me a call, 1-300-222-891, or you can text me, 0467 922 891. Let's go to a couple of experts, though. First, we have Miranda Starkey. She is the CEO of Coda SA. Hello, Miranda.
14: Hi, Jason. How are you going?
1: Good. Not great news.
14: No, it's definitely not. I mean, this is a situation that South Australians are probably very familiar with now. We've been living with this, I think we can call it a crisis, I think that's fair to say, for some years. You know, as we stand today, there's 488 older South Australians that are in hospital. They are medically fit for discharge. The only thing that's keeping them in hospital is that there is not an aged care bed for them to move to. And some of those people have been in that situation for around 4 years now. So this is an absolute crisis.
1: Have they been in hospital for 4 years?
14: Yes.
1: Wow.
14: Yeah. Yeah. That's right. So we, you know, the numbers that you were talking about before in terms of the wait for aged care, this is all part of this complex, you know, complex challenges that we're facing. A lot of these levers, in fact, most of them, in our opinion, sit with the Commonwealth, who is responsible for aged care, who funds aged care, and who regulates aged care. There is simply not enough aged care. We need more. Support at home packages. We need more aged care facilities. We need more aged care beds. We need more aged care workers. And what we see at Council on Ageing is that at every point in the aged care system, there are blockages, there are challenges, there are barriers, there are pressure points. When people can't get the aged care support that they need, whether that is in their home or in a residential aged care facility, when they can't get that, they're going to end up in hospital because they're not getting the care and support they need to be able to live well and independently. The challenge that our state system is now under is trying to accommodate all of these people who, through no fault of their own, are missing out. They're falling between the cracks of our aged care system, and they're falling into the state hospital system. And there's nowhere else for them to go.
1: Mm. You mentioned a couple of potential roadblocks and, you know, where the kind of pain points are in the system. If you could, you know, pull one lever first, is there one that you think is the biggest bottleneck?
14: I think it'd be a button with big capital letters, more.
1: Yeah.
14: Just more of everything. We need more funding, massively more funding injected into that aged care system, but in across all those different areas. So, you know, talking with at CODA, we have a fantastic care finder team, and they help people navigate the aged care system. Some of the feedback that they've given me today is that in some cases, people are waiting 18 months before they get their support at home package and funding. Now, these are people that if you're in a situation where you think, do you know what, I'm struggling a little bit, I need some more support at home, you can't wait 18 months before you can start to access that. You need it now. So we just don't have a fast-moving system. We added to that are getting all the time reports and feedback and concerns of people about the algorithm that is being used to assess people's level of need. We know that there are people with dementia and people with a lot of challenges at home that really should be being assessed at a very high support needs level, that are being given the minimum level of support assessment by that algorithm. So even when people are able to, you know, wait through all of those months to get their appointment, it's not actually assessing them correctly in the view that any reasonable person would think is appropriate.
1: Yeah. Are there any other aspects of the AMA's aged care report that are concerning to CODA?
14: Look, I think one of the things that the AMA points out, which we absolutely agree with, is the element of dementia care in this mix. We have dementia is now the leading cause of death in Australia for men and for women. It's at the very top of our chronic disease list in South Australia, and it's an area that we all need to be much better at, including in our healthcare and in our aged care. And unless we upskill all of our workforce, and unless we support all of our families and communities to be much better at dementia care, we're going to find that the proportion of people with dementia that can't access aged care or appropriate care is just going to grow. In our opinion, initiatives like the state government's plan to convert the Women's and Children's Hospital site into state-run aged care is absolutely what we need. That's a missing piece of the puzzle. That will still be 6 or 7 years away. Of course, we have to wait for the new hospital to be built before we can get that online. But with those plans, I believe the planning for that starts next financial year. It might just be a good idea for the state government to also be thinking about not just that one facility, but other facilities that it wants to run in aged care, because aged care is much, much cheaper than running a hospital.
1: Miranda, it's lovely to start this conversation with you. We've got a couple of other people that we want to get their voices on as well, but we may come back to you if we have time. But thank you so much, Miranda.
14: Thank you.
1: That is Miranda Starkey from CODA, Council of the Aged. She's the SA Chief Executive. Loving to hear your thoughts on all of this as well. Some texts have come through on 0467 922 891. Deb in Warradale says 478 or thereabouts elderly people were reported to be in hospital waiting for placement in aged care facilities. This means that they are waiting for 478 people to die, because that's how you get a bed in aged care. It's a cold, hard reality. Been there, done that with both my parents when trying to find aged care placements. It's a horrible, devastating experience. You need to be strong and resilient, or you just go under. Thank you for that, Deb. And with the queues that Miranda was talking about, I guess it's important to get in there early as well. I went through this with my dad, and I asked for help when I kind of needed it. And I got some version of help, which was like the system I found to be very helpful, and, you know, offering other things and, you know, helping where they could. But I was getting calls for respite care for like years after he passed away, saying, hey, we've got a bed if you need one. So if you do need help, it's important to kind of get in early. Let's continue this conversation with Jane Pickering. Jane is the CEO of Eldercare, one of South Australia's largest not-for-profit aged care providers. Good afternoon, Jane.
15: Hello, Jason. How are you today?
1: Good. Hopefully better than your feeling. That number, 165 days waiting for a bed to 295 in less than a decade. Is that statistic a surprise to you?
15: No, not at all. In fact, none of the data that's been reported in the AMA report is surprising me, or I would imagine anyone working in the aged care sector at the moment. These are the reality of our everyday life at the moment, trying to manage this incredible demand that we just can't meet. Moment. So it is. It's quite staggering. And as you've experienced, and other people, and Deb, on the text line have experienced, it's incredibly challenging for the whole sector, but particularly for the people involved. You think about those 488 people waiting in hospital for a bed to come up in aged care. Deb's exactly right. The only way a bed comes up at the moment is someone passes away, which is a pretty stark reality of the situation at the moment.
1: Mm.
15: Yeah.
1: I mean, people age at, a real-time level. How do we not see problems like this coming towards us?
15: We did see it. And you look at all the government reports. There's been many government reports and other industry reports and consultant reports around the ageing population and, the baby boomers getting to the age where they're going to need support. We've known this for a long time. This shouldn't be a surprise to anybody. And, it's hit us now, but we've known about this for a long time. And the aged care, one of the things that the AMA report actually said, which I thought was a brilliant statement, which I'll quote, is that a well-functioning aged care system is essential not only for older Australians and their families, but also for the sustainability of the broader health system. And when there is a delay or insufficiently resourced aged care sector, the effects are felt elsewhere, but particularly in the public hospitals.
1: Mm.
15: Yeah, so it's a stark reality at the moment. We've actually had a decline of aged care beds in South Australia in the last 10 years.
1: As places go under, or?
15: A bit of that, but also, I mean, there's been a net increase of only 551 places in 10 years in South Australia, and which is actually a true decline of places available, because as people get older, the ratios change. So in 10 years ago, in 2016, there was 89 places for every 1,000 people aged over 70. And last year, there was 67 places. So it's a decline of 22 places per 1,000 people over 70 in the last 10 years. And people are actually getting more complex. Miranda talked about the dementia. I mean, we're just seeing an increase in frailty, an increase in dementia, and a decrease in aged care places.
1: Mm-hmm. How many places are there in the elder care system in South Australia?
15: We've got 1,200 beds.
1: Okay, and what's your waiting list like?
15: We have pretty much every bed is full across our 13 aged care homes across the state, and we have a waiting list pretty much for every single aged care home. And every day we have a centralised admissions team. Every day we have distressed people like Deb who text in and waiting desperate for a place for their loved one, not only those that are in hospital but are also in the community.
1: And are you seeing like a 295-day waiting list, or is it different?
15: Oh, it doesn't really work like that, Jason, because it sort of, depends on the day, because you've got to try and match the right bed to the right person. So whilst we have a waiting list, not necessarily if you're next on the waiting list means you'll get the next bed, so it's it's a bit of a complex formula that we use to make sure that we get the right person into the right bed. I can't give you a day of how, a time frame of how long people might be sitting on a waiting list, because it just depends on the individuals, really.
1: So
15: I agree with you, you've got to get in early. You have to prepare. You can't wait for a crisis to happen to then think, I'll get an aged care bed within a few weeks, because you will not. It just doesn't happen like that anymore.
1: Yeah. So if you could see, one roadblock removed, what would that be?
15: The big thing for the aged care sector is that it's not financially sustainable to build new aged care homes. And there's some incentives from the government, but $250 million with a low interest loan, you know, well, the South Australians done no interest. There's lots of strings attached to that, but that's going to build, you know, 350 beds. We need in South Australia nearly 1,000 beds per year for the next 10 years. And we haven't had any. We've had 550 new places in 10 years. Now, if there was incentive for aged care providers like elder care to build new beds, and we've built, you know, we've opened one new home in the last couple of years, if it worked financially and we could build, we would be. The sector would be, because, you know, like many of the other not-for-profit providers in South Australia, our purpose is to provide good care. We want to provide care to people. And if we could build beds, we would be building them. So there's something wrong with the financial formula for aged care providers to have the incentive to build aged care homes.
1: It's yes, not just I suppose you can't build them willy-nilly, because then you're putting the ones you currently have at risk
15: as
1: well.
15: Yes, at risk. Yeah. I mean, it costs, we're just doing some feasibility work at the moment for an extension at one of our sites, an 80-bed extension. It's the costings, the initial costings are coming in, you know, between $600,000 and $700,000 per bed. And that is, that's not including land costs and all the consultants' costs. That's construction cost only. And the formula just doesn't work. You know, you can't make it operationally viable either. So you've got the upfront capital build, then you've got your operational funding, and you know, in the last couple of weeks, we got our indexation on the care component of our funding from the Commonwealth Government, and it was 2.55% over which only kicks in October, so it's actually 1.7 across the 12 months. And we had a 4.75 wage increase. So
1: Jane, it's great to get crazy. It's great to get your experience and elder care's experience as well. Thank you so much for your time.
15: That's good. Okay.
1: Appreciate it. No problem. That is Jane Pickering, CEO of Elder Care there. Lots and lots of texts are coming through. Thank you so much for them. 0467 922 891. Helen says, I think she is an 88-year-old, assessed positive, tried 15 suppliers for household maintenance, negative replies, the whole system is a farce. Tony in Hove says, wouldn't support at home, slow down the rate at which residential care is needed. That's something that Miranda Starkey from CODA suggested as well. Like, that's one of the bottlenecks of keeping people at home with the support they need. Jane in the South Coast says, Deb speaks the reality that an aged care bed only becomes available when a resident passes away, and the length of time many live in care has increased. Society and family structure demands means that many relatives do not have the time or capacity to assist their loved ones in their own homes. I moved back from interstate to look after my dad. Not everyone has the flexibility to do something like that. Lots coming through. Thank you very much. I would like to also bring in Craig Gear. Craig is the CEO of the Older Persons Advocacy Network. Good afternoon, Craig.
16: Afternoon, Jason.
1: Thanks so much for taking our call. So, first of all, what is the Older Persons Advocacy Network? What's their role?
16: Yeah, so our role is to support people that are navigating, trying to get into the aged care system, and also those who have issues in the aged care system. And our South Australian member is ARIS. They can be reached on 1800 700 600. So we have these independent aged care advocates that can help people in these situations, give them information, help navigate in there. But it is the challenge when you're navigating to nothing because there's not the availability of an aged care bed or a supported home or even a Commonwealth Home Support low-level intervention program. What we're seeing, what you've just heard, is South Australia's issue. It is a national issue. Other states and territories, it is particularly acute, I think, in South Australia. The challenge is, like the other speakers have talked about, Miranda as well, talked about, it's just the length of time to build new beds. We need a response here that is about state governments working with the Commonwealth working with states and territories, but effectively what we do need is greater investment in aged care. We need to unlock the building approvals to make sure beds get built. We need greater incentives to make sure there's a financially sustainable aged care system so that it gets the right care at the right place at the right time, because it is a challenge. We know when someone is in hospital and they're ready to go home, they deteriorate. Their condition gets worse, their cognition gets worse. It's not good for the individual person, it's not good for the hospital, it's not good for the community.
1: Why do you think this problem seems to be the worst in South Australia compared to the other states and territories?
16: Look, I can't really speak to why South Australia. I think whether it's has been the building of future beds, whether it's not about packages coming out at a different rate. But I think right across the country, we just need to put more available community services in the home, because that does slow people down. It means that they maintain their function in their home, as Miranda was talking about, and as Tony has suggested as well, your caller. We need to build more beds, and it takes a long time. But nationally, we're talking about 10,000 beds. South Australia saying they need 1,000 beds per year. We need to keep it. We need to get on with this now as well. We need the Medicare system and strengthening Medicare to really work as well, so that there is good primary care and GPs. We also need to make sure the dementia pathways, as you're talking about there with Jane, was people are coming out with really complex needs, and we need to make sure that the right supports are there as well, as well as making sure that the rights of older people are upheld here. It's not the older person in South Australia's to blame on this, and I think sometimes it does come into a situation where it feels like it's the older person's fault. We need to make sure that there is the right care available for South Australians right across the country. It's something that ARIS has been talking about. In doing that, we need to make sure that older people can still make decisions about where they want their care provided, but there is a lack of all forms of aged care at the moment.
1: Craig, lovely to get your point of view from the Older Persons Advocacy Network, OPAN. Thanks so much.
16: Thank you.
1: Craig Gear there, CEO of the Older Persons Advocacy Network. Glenn has given us a call as well in Goolwa. Glenn, you've been travelling and you've found some solutions.
17: Well, I just understand as I grow older that we have still kept our colonial masters, UK and USA, telling us where we should mainly increase our investment in this country in the overall spending. I've watched carefully the Scandinavian countries from Sweden to, you know, Norway, Finland and Denmark. They've always had the jump over us on caring for people once they get to an age that they believe have done their bit for their countries, and we should have politicians and authorities going over there and perhaps listening to how they have looked after and have maintained, and you'll find they are the happier countries in the world, even though we're supposed to be the lucky country.
1: Yeah, they always top the list, don't they? Thank you so much for that, Glenn. Yeah, lots to learn from other people who are doing it in a positive way. Also, thank you to Miranda Starkey there, CEO of CODA South Australia, Jane Pickering, CEO of Eldercare, and Craig Gear, CEO of the Older Persons Advocacy Network. Lots of texts have come through as well. They're all great. I'll hopefully get to them, some of them, in a second. But it is time to check in with the song quiz before we welcome in a couple of excellent actors from The Death of a Salesman, which is opening this weekend at the Festival Theatre. Let's have a listen, first of all, to the snippet that Emma's prepared for us for the song quiz today. There we go. Here are the guesses so far. First of all, Rob in Broadview has given us a call. G'day, Rob.
18: Hello, Jason.
1: Thanks so much for sticking on the line. Did you know it immediately?
18: Well, that was my guess anyway, so.
1: Okay, well,
18: I haven't heard the particular song in a very long time, so.
1: Well, we're about to find out. What did you reckon it was?
18: I thought it was Rock On by David Essex.
1: Okay, let's have a listen. Oh, Robert started already. Oh.
18: Godless, no.
1: Robert's not, sorry, mate. But
18: cool, man.
1: No, but because I like you, please have an ice cream before the end of the day.
18: Okay.
1: Okay. You deserve something out of this.
18: I'll go and find one.
1: Thank you, mate. Well done. It is not Rock On by David Essex, says Rob, holding some kind of icy treat. David asks, is it Simply Irresistible by Robert Palmer? It's not this bit, is it? But I think he's not too far off in a second. We're not even going to hear it. We don't have time. Let's have another listen to the song we're trying to decipher. I had no idea. It's always the very beginning of the song. I had no idea Simply Irresistible started like a mosquito in the top corner of the room. Adam in Bel Air. This is the one I thought it was. Breaking the Weather by Jenny Morris.

That is so close. Adam, 7 out of 10 for you. It's not the song, but it should be. It is not Breaking the Weather by Jenny Morris. And Isabel, oh, sorry, let's have another listen to it just one more time. Jenny Morris, you just need a harder drums. That's your problem. Isabel in Woodville says, is it My Sharona by The Knack? That's a 6.5 out of 10. Still a solid answer, but I've already given Adam from Bolera 7. I should have given Adam an 8, and then you would have got a 7, Isabel. It is none of those songs. Let's have a listen one more time. What is that song? Let me know. 0467 922 891. It's 27 minutes to 3 now. Jason Chong filling in for Joe Laverty on Afternoons. Here's a great song. Pay special attention to the solo and imagine me doing it when I was 15 years old in the senior school stage band on tenor saxophone and fluffing the final note every single time. It's John Farnham, Pressure Down.

0: John Farnham's Pressure Down. It's 23 minutes to 3. That solo, I still know. I tried it a couple of years ago when I got my sax out. It was the best bit of the song. The rest of the song, the saxophone section just did that. It was so boring. And then my time to shine, and I don't think I ever got through it once without stuffing it up in a concert. Right. We're not here to talk about me, though. We're here to talk about what's going on in Adelaide and your contributions as well. We were talking about aged care and the problems that came out in that report today about the length of time it takes to get a bed in South Australia in an aged care facility. This person says it doesn't matter how many aged care beds are built. The elephant in the room is that no one wants to be an aged carer. That is true. And Virginia says for 80 years, government and private investors have known, if not from government statistics, that they have known from the census, take control of another huge hotel with many rooms. Yeah, when you build an aged care facility, you don't want it to feel like an asylum, do you? So it's not just a matter of chucking up a building as quickly as possible. And of course, it takes money. All right, it's 22 minutes to 3. Coming up next, you're going to meet two of the stars of Death of a Salesman, which opens it's been opening, rave reviews around the country, but it's opening on Saturday nights at the Festival Centre.
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0: Death of a Salesman is referred to as the greatest play of the 20th century, and a production starring Anthony LaPaglia is finishing its big tour in Adelaide starting this weekend. Two of its stars, they've been fighting the whole time they've been here. Ben O'Toole and Josh Hellman play brothers Happy and Biff, so getting in some extra character work on at the moment. Hello, Ben.
9: Hi, Jason. How are you?
0: Good, very good. And hello, Josh.
10: Hello, Jason. Thank you for having us.
0: Yeah. Now, Death, it's a big one. A lot of Australian students had to study this at school. Is that your experience as well? Did you ever have to read this out in class?
9: Yeah, very much. I remember in grade 10, I was Willy Loman.
0: Oh, yeah.
9: And I did a comparable job to Anthony, really, in hindsight. Yeah.
0: Did you give him some tips?
9: A couple of times I've sort of said, mate, I actually think the line means this. He's yet to take one of my notes, but I'll keep trying.
10: Well, that's his mistake.
9: Yeah, exactly.
0: And Josh, did you go to school?
10: I know it doesn't seem like
9: I
10: did.
9: That one.
10: I walked past a couple of times. It wasn't for me. I went to school up in Queensland, and yes, definitely we studied this as well. So, you know, like most kids I know.
0: Very good. So looking at your acting credits, it's less of Death of a Salesman. You guys are both action superstars. Every Hollywood film you've been in is an action explosions. And are you stuntmen first? Or
9: do you know what? That's one of the...
10: I
9: know, yeah. Sort of just keep the head out of the shot.
10: Somehow the acting keeps coming back for you.
9: I don't know why. People will learn at some point. It's funny, though, because, I mean, that was like one of the more exciting things about getting into acting, you know, or at least at a younger age. It takes it out of you, though. You know, when you're doing, like, take 20 of a fight scene, you're gassed. So I do enjoy the more sort of sit down talky roles now than running away from bombs. Yeah.
0: What are some of the Hollywood films that people might know that you've been in?
9: 12 Strong was one. Detroit. I did a film. We did Hacksaw Ridge. I had a tiny part in Pirates of the Caribbean. When it was shooting on the Gold Coast.
10: Were you a pirate in that?
9: No, I was called British Soldier on the page, but there's a Pirates of the Caribbean Wikipedia, right? Yeah. Like that's obviously fan created, and they've called my character Large Guard.
0: Oh no!
9: I'm not kidding.
0: Oh no!
9: Because I was a little heavier then than I am now. And they wrote this whole bio. It is hilarious. Somebody's, you know, the whereabouts of Large Guard are unknown at the moment.
0: Right.
9: Like,
10: That's anyway. Incredible.
0: Josh, yeah. What about you? What have you done before you've come to Adelaide?
10: Oh, goodness gracious me. I was in two of the X-Men films, Days of Future Past and Apocalypse. I was fortunate enough to be in the last two Mad Max films as well. Mm. Yeah, and it's always strange to list your own credits in front of people, so... I won't go into all the adult stuff that I've done, but the regular Hollywood stuff is probably the slightly more lucrative, I would say.
9: Yeah.
0: Very good. So you're in Adelaide now. You're doing Sirius Theatre.
10: Sirius.
0: With Anthony LaPaglia, yes. Who people would know as the brother of Jonathan.
10: yes, that's how everyone knows Anthony LaPaglia.
0: I'm sure that, I mean, it's probably been a while since he's spent a lot of time here when he was king of the discotheque. Has he given you any tours or given you any hotspots to look at?
10: Not yet, but we are both eagerly waiting for the LaPaglia list of Adelaide hotspots, which I'm sure is long.
9: Yeah, it will be. We'll be following him around like ducklings, really.
0: Very nice.
9: Yeah.
0: Well, he could make it today, and I did have a look. Search an AI. What are Italian families doing at this time of year? And we've just come back through salami making. So if he's gone back home to check out the family and say hi, he's probably been roped in. So
9: yeah.
0: if he does take you on a tour,
9: he might.
10: Hold on a second. AI has told you that every Italian family right now is making salami.
0: I was thinking. I was going to say that he might have been making the tomato sauce at this point, but it's the wrong time of year.
9: It's pretty funny. If he comes in smelling like salami. Army, yeah, we'll know what's
0: know.
9: What. Yeah.
10: Oh, I'm so charmed by that.
0: Death of a Salesman, it's kind of thrown me back to. I do remember how this all went. And I remember as a 15-year-old in class giggling at not only Willie Loman, but also Happy and Biff. They're amazing names. Have either of you met a real life Happy or Biff?
10: Oh, good question. No, the only Biff that I know is from pop culture, which is obviously this Biff Loman and
0: Biff
10: Tannen.
0: Yeah.
10: Yes, Back to the Future. All my Back to the Future heads out there.
9: God, of course.
10: Those are the two biggest Biffs that I know about. What about you, Ben?
9: I can't.
0: It's Happy Gilmore.
9: Yeah, of course. It's Happy Gilmore.
0: And Iron Man's second in command is Happy.
9: Iron Man,
0: what's his name?
9: Robert Downey Jr.'s.
0: Yes. Like his
9: second, I thought that was Jarvis.
0: Chauffeur. No, his chauffeur guy.
10: John Favreau.
0: John Favreau, the director.
9: Right. Look, I haven't met any Happies. I've met a lot of people that are like Happy Loman.
0: Okay.
9: They exist. But, I can't say I've met one.
0: All right. Have you guys both played these characters before but not with each other? Is that... Or have you played it with each other?
9: So we were the two of us have been doing this since 2024.
0: Right.
9: And many, I think 10 years before that, I did a production in WA with Black Swan Theatre Company and played Happy back then. But
10: was Josh McConville Biff in the
9: right.
10: production?
9: Yeah.
10: He's a terrific actor.
9: Yeah. He's lovely. He's a great mate. But no, we've been doing this since 2024. Mm. You haven't done... Salesman.
10: No, I'd never done it before. No, right. not in high school like you have. Sadly.
9: I tell
0: is
9: you
0: it,
9: what.
0: Is
9: what
0: it weird having to do it with a new brother? Like, and having to form that relationship again?
9: Yeah, like, do you know what? I mean, so much time had passed in between. And it's also, ironically enough, it's kind of the same way of thinking about it, like from 2024 to now as well. Like, you know, there's that 2-year sort of sweet spot, I think, where it's percolated a bit. I can only say for myself that... I feel like this production that people will be seeing in Adelaide has matured quite a lot. Mm. And I think there's more layers, there's more depth. We've just had more time with the material.
0: Mm.
9: But yeah, I mean, you know, it's kind of the beautiful thing. You know, theatre is different every night. You know, the audience plays such a huge role in that as well. Mm-hmm. And, you know, you've got to kind of be pretty elastic and bringing in new members of the family. And, you know, we've got... three local Adelaide actors coming into this production as well that are fantastic. That's going to bring a new element to it. So,
0: does that happen in every place you play? You kind of get a couple of local, or is it just a...
10: No, it hasn't happened before. Three of our regular touring company were unable to join because of other commitments. And it's been wonderful to have these actors kind of step up and come in. And it's such a hard position for someone to come into a show that's already up and running something like ours is. So I really don't envy them, because I think they have the hardest job of anyone, but they've just absolutely knocked it out of the park with everything we've seen so far.
0: Yeah. Shara is on Kangaroo Island. She's sent through a text. Oh, my. Josh's voice. Can they release an audio recording? I think you both have amazing voices.
9: Yeah, thank you.
10: Well, thank you, Shara. I appreciate it very much. Yeah.
0: Shara, just make sure that that was the right one if you want to rescind. Yeah, and Ben is the one you want.
9: Yeah, yeah. True. Thanks a lot, Shara. No more messages from Shara.
10: I think Shara's spot on.

0: There we go. New voicemail for you, Shah. And Alison says, Willie Loman is one of the most tragic characters since King Lear. We'll definitely be seeing Death of a Salesman. It is a classic story. Why? I don't have many time with you left, but why is it, like, why now is a question you always get when you want to put on a production. But what's still relevant about Death of a Salesman?
1: More than you would think. Mm. After 70-something years, a lot more than you would think. It's so much about how difficult it is to make ends meet. I mean, we get laughs every night in the first scene when Willie talks about, he's griping about how there's more people in the neighborhood now. That's what's ruining this country.
2: Yeah, yeah, it's amazing.
1: And it's just, Arthur Miller is such an, he's such a humanist, and he's written, I mean, many of his plays are kind of timeless because he really talks about what it is to be, you know, a human being in society and trying to make ends meet and in you know, all of the various difficulties and troubles that we have throughout, you know, our kind of existence. And and it's a beautiful, I mean, it's honestly, it's a beautiful, there's a reason why it's touted as being one of the best plays of the century.
2: Yeah, yeah. And I mean, you know, about the collapse of the American dream, which kind of pertains to not just Americans, but the idea of trying to break free of your particular caste and the system that puts those in place, preventing people from getting out of it. I think that really resonates with a lot of people. But the big themes of family as well, like not living up to a parent's expectations, what that does to an individual, you know, it's really beautiful.
0: Mm.
2: It's really beautiful.
0: Yeah, I think it's definitely, it's one of those things, it'll just keep hitting you when you're sitting there like, this is all still what people are going through.
2: Yeah.
0: Death of a Salesman opens Saturday, right? The 26th of September, open till the 4th of October. There's only 11 shows, and then it's a hard out, I think, on this one. So if you want to go and see it, Adelaide Festival Theatre, Adelaide Festival Centre is where you need to go, starring Anthony LaPaglia, local boy, and also Ben O'Toole and Josh Hellman, who I've been spending some time with. Thanks so much for your time, guys.
1: Thank you, Jason, for having us.
2: Yeah.
0: Amazing. Okay. Right. While they probably squabble in the corner, we have the song quiz to get to. So a lot of you picked this song, but the first person to get it right was this person right here, Kristen in Mount Barker. Hello.
3: Kirsten from Mount Barker.
0: Oh,
3: hello.
0: You're the wrong person then. Sorry, you didn't win.
3: Yeah, the wrong
0: sorry.
3: Person named Kirsten.
0: Kirsten. All right, there's a Kristen in Mount Barker who is spewing right now. She's like, I thought I won it. Kirsten, what is the song for the song quiz today?
3: It's Madonna, Material Girl.
0: Of course it is. You're not alone. A lot of people got it, but you're my favourite. So you are the song quiz champion for today. Thank you, mate.
3: Thank you. Second cassette I ever bought with my own money, by the way.
0: All right, well.
3: Love Virgin.
0: Get out your hairspray. As we play that, Narelle will take over for the Regional Drive program. Thanks for your company today. We'll catch up with Nikolai soon.
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10: That was a very fun interview Jason Chong was just doing there with two of the stars of Death of a Salesman. And you've got your chance to win a double pass to that coming up on ABC Radio South Australia and Broken Hill. Stay tuned for the details. And after the news at 3 o'clock this afternoon, Dockers fans who couldn't get flights have been making the commute across the Nullarbor, of course, through South Australia. They're on a pilgrimage to the MCG. What are you seeing? 1300 160 222 is the number to call. 0467 922 783. Are they slinking across, or are they proudly wearing their Dockers merch as they make their way across South Australia on their way to Melbourne? And also on the way on your ABC, we're going bird watching. And I'll be honest, I've got more of appreciation now than when I was younger, but I do love watching birds. The same ones that live near my house, different ones, their little behaviours that they have. You're going to hear how young people are discovering the joys of birding. When we go over to Western Australia for our neighbours this afternoon, we're spending a little bit of time in WA. Before the news, though, this afternoon, let's catch you up on what's been happening in New South Wales, because a local grazier has called in the rural stock squad after cattle were found missing earlier this month when trucked home from an adjacent property. Reckons 200 or more.

0: bull with the branding capital F over a capital B and marked with a V in each ear. So they've got a rectangular notch under each ear. Detective Chief Inspector Cameron Whiteside is the New South Wales Coordinator for Rural Crime. He's leading the investigation. He spoke to the team at ABC Broken Hill. It's really interesting.
1: At this stage, we're keeping an open mind. These cattle may have strayed or they may have been stolen. Our rural crime investigators are working to establish exactly what had occurred. At this stage, we believe that the stock went missing between March and August this year.
2: The nature of this, when was it reported to police?
1: Yeah, the matter was reported to police in early September, on the 6th of September, after the owners of the stock had done their own inquiries and decided to report the matter to the local police.
2: How many cattle all up?
1: 212 cattle were reported missing from a station, as I said, from West Wilkenia Road, Wilkenia, approximately 220 kilometres east of Broken Hill. The 212 head comprise of 155 Black Angus cows, 8 Angus Black Angus bulls, 48 Shorthorn cows and 1 Shorthorn bull.
2: Why are the big gap between March and August that it's possibly assumed they went astray or were stolen?
1: Well, there's a number of reasons why that may happen. And as you know, in that area of the country, the properties are quite sparse. The cattle were registered on a property there. So it's maybe some time before, you know, not checked on daily, they're checked on infrequently. So it's quite justifiable. We're talking about a large number of cattle. We're also talking about pastoral country in the far western New South Wales, where properties and distances can be enormous. There can be a range of explanations for the stock being unaccounted for and while there are delays in reporting it. But in this case, you know, it's not unusual that the landholders will make significant inquiries before they come to the police, and that's when we start our investigation.
2: Over 200 cattle, how much is that estimated worth?
1: Yeah, it's as you know, the stock prices vary, but it conservatively between $400,000 and $500,000.
0: I want to give people a heads up on this, particularly livestock farmers, because it's something that also has happened in Queensland. And I raised that with Livestock SA's chairperson, Gillian Fennell, when I spoke with her at the Royal Adelaide Show, which was broadcast just earlier this month. Here's a recap of what Gillian said, because I think it is really important that people be aware that, I mean, I know you know the risk, but this really puts it back front of mind.
3: It is increasing, and this is sort of one of the reasons why you should be keeping a really close eye on your paddocks and those sorts of things, because the livestock theft that happened was from a very large-scale property up near Quilpie, I believe. And, you know, in those more remote pastoral areas, it is really hard. Like, you could drive through a paddock, you could have 10,000 sheep in there and see 10 sheep. So it's really, really hard to keep a track on those individual animals. But awareness of checking your boundaries, checking for tracks, checking your gates, all of that sort of stuff is an important thing to do. But what usually happens off the back of a good season, so everybody's sold all their sheep through the drought, they're looking to restock, and they're looking for as cheap as possible sheep. And this is sort of one of the unintended consequences of the phase-out of the live export game in Western Australia. In South Australia especially, we used to be able to access a lot of really cheap restocker sheep from the west, because Australia being a big country, if it was dry in the west, generally you had more rain in the east. So you could truck them across and pick up cheap sheep. Everybody exited pretty much sheep who were going to exit sheep when that announcement was made. So the ability to restock with reasonable price ewes that are of reasonable quality is getting a lot harder. So the high price of stock is leading people to not ask too many questions if they are presented with a line of very cheap sheep. And it also makes it more encouraging for people with a criminal intent to go, there is a very good opportunity with a couple of handy sheepdogs and a truck to make a bit of money. So it is a problem, and that is something, like, rural crime is something we've never really sort of paid much attention to because it's hidden. Yeah. We have to pay more attention to what's going on around us.
0: Yeah, keep your wits about you. Also, after the news today at 3 o'clock on ABC Radio South Australia and Broken Hill, have you ever had it happen to you where you have been completely stranded somewhere? You're going to hear from the British backpacker who was left behind by an interstate travelling bus when it made a toilet stop at Pimba late at night. Imagine you're out of your own country and you've stopped, you've got a queue to go to the toilet, and you think, I'll just brush

0: my teeth while I'm here. You've been told you've got 20 minutes and then you go out only to find, there's nobody here. The bus is gone. So tell me about the times when you yourself have been stranded. I would love to hear from you. 1300 160 222, the text line 0467 922 783. And those of you who are interested, you just let us know when you're telling us that story if you want to be considered for a double pass to go and see Death of a Salesman over in Adelaide, starring Anthony LaPaglia and also Alison White. And you're going to hear from Alison White in the studio here. She'll be with you later on ABC Radio South Australia and Broken Hills. So be a part of the journey with me this afternoon. It is news time now, 3 o'clock on ABC Radio.
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0: Good afternoon, Sarah Maunder in Adelaide with ABC News. Gus Lamont's parents say they're desperate for answers about the disappearance of their son, almost a year since he was first reported missing. A $1 million reward has been announced today for anyone with information which leads to Gus being found or a conviction. His parents also appeared in a pre-recorded video statement shared by SA Police. His mother, Jess, says the family's heartache grows stronger as time goes on without answers.
1: The disappearance of our son Gus has been the most devastating and inexplicable event we have ever experienced. We love him more than words can convey, and every single day without him has been incredibly difficult.
0: SA Police Superintendent Darren Filkey says his team remains determined to find answers for the family.
2: I encourage anyone who has any information to come forward. Now is the time. Call the police, contact the police. Ring Crime Stoppers, 1-800-333-000. Make it happen.
0: Overseas, and the death toll from a typhoon in Japan earlier this week has risen to 9, with 4 people still missing. North Asia correspondent Natalie Whiting reports.
3: The death toll from torrential rains from Typhoon Dujuan in Japan earlier this week has risen to 9. The rain triggered landslides and flooding in parts of Chiba and Kanagawa prefectures, which border the capital Tokyo. The bodies of 2 people were recovered today, bringing the death toll to 9, with 4 people still unaccounted for. The rain wreaked havoc during a busy holiday period, particularly in Chiba, which was also hit by heavy rain last month. Natalie Whiting, ABC News, Tokyo.
0: Analysts say US President Donald Trump's wide-ranging address to the UN General Assembly appeared to be pitched more towards voters in November's midterm elections. During his speech, Mr. Trump covered the conflict with Iran, the future of artificial intelligence, and the International Criminal Court. Lester Munson is a non-resident fellow with the US Studies Center and says it appears President Trump's target audience may not have been those in the room.
4: He wanted to highlight his foreign policy achievements, at least as he sees them, and kind of outline the rationale for the things that he's been doing on the foreign policy front. But the audience before him in the room may not have been the people he was really talking to.
0: Back home, and a police search for a man last seen in South Australia's far north a year ago has ended. Janae Madden reports.
5: A search for 40-year-old Benjamin in the Woomera and Wirramina areas of Outback SA was renewed last week. It included a foot and mounted search near where Benjamin was last seen on the Stuart Highway south of Glendambo last September. Police announced today that the renewed search was unsuccessful. In a statement, SAPOL said it would consider further searches if new information came to light. Benjamin is described as about 180 centimetres tall, with brown eyes and dark brown hair worn in a mullet style. Anyone with information is urged to contact Crime Stoppers.
0: An Adelaide Hills vet is telling people to leave baby magpies alone unless they're obviously distressed, because they're probably just learning to fly. Vet Lucy Manifold is seeing an influx of people bringing the birds into their Mount Barker clinic, believing they may be sick after encountering them on the ground. But she says it's a common sight this time of year.
6: They've got their L plates on. These baby birds are on the ground. They're just trying to get the use of their wings and understanding how it is to move and get back up into trees. But they're actually healthy birds.
0: A Mount Barker MP says he's concerned one of the town's key arterial roads is deteriorating at an alarming rate. Cavill Independent MP Matt Schultz says parts of Wellington Road are breaking up and falling away due to heavy use. The Transport Department is expected to begin upgrade works in the latter half of this year. Mr. Schultz told 891 ABC Adelaide the road isn't keeping pace with the town's growth.
7: It's challenging for commuters, it's challenging for pedestrians, it's challenging for cyclists. So basically the road itself is not holding up to what the town users need.
0: South Australia's weather for today: Port Lincoln 23, mostly sunny; Port Pirie 29 and sunny; Renmark 26, mostly sunny; Mount Gambier 22 and sunny. Adelaide, it's currently 25 degrees. Looking ahead, tomorrow 27, partly cloudy; Friday and Saturday, both partly cloudy, 24.
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14: Hello to you on this Wednesday afternoon. Oh, coming up, I want to hear from you. Are you seeing, you're in outback South Australia, you're in a remote place along the highway from WA that goes through to Melbourne. Maybe you have noticed a lot of female Dockers fans making that trip. We're going to be checking in with a few places throughout the program this afternoon, but be a part of the conversation. First today, did you hear this story about the British backpacker who was left behind by a Greyhound bus? And this was after a toilet stop at Pimba, and it was late at night. Emma was alone for almost 3 hours before police eventually picked her up. So it got Regional Drive thinking about being stranded like that. And we would love to hear your story. 0467 922 783. Let's hear from Emma. Emma, good afternoon.
15: Good afternoon, Narelle.
14: Are you okay?
15: Thank you. I am now, but it was really frightening experience. It took a little while to kind of settle down afterwards.
14: I bet it did. Where were you travelling from? What was the trip that you were doing?
15: I was travelling from Darwin to Adelaide just to see more of Australia and, you know, some of the people in places I might not otherwise meet, you know.
14: And so, okay, you're on your way from Darwin to Adelaide. The bus pulls into Pimba. Take us through what happened.
15: So we're given 20 minutes. We all hop off. Obviously, there's a queue for the ladies. I queue, I do my thing, I brush my teeth, I come out 15 minutes after we left. And the bus, I can't see the bus. I'm like, oh. So I wander around this kind of roadhouse to see if I can see it. It's not there. I finally decide it's actually gone. Look to see if there's anyone in the roadhouse. It's all locked up. There's no one around. And I go, oh my gosh, they've gone without me.
14: Oh.
15: So they've left 10 minutes early.
14: Oh my goodness. And what were you thinking once you had realised?
15: I was really scared because I've done a lot of traveling. I've done a lot of kind of overnight buses overland and across South America and Asia and Europe, you know, lots of places. And you always make sure that you're prepared. Like, you know roughly where you are, you know what to expect, you know what you need to do to survive, like what potential threats might be around. You know, do you need to know, for example, in the Northern Territory about certain animals or whatever? Mm-hmm. I had no idea, like, no idea. I was 4 hours south of Cooper Pedy, which is the last thing I'd seen. It was quarter to midnight, so I didn't know if it was, you know, if it was flatland, if it's mountainous. I knew nothing. I didn't know if there was a city there, if it was nobody there.
14: Did you know where it was? Did you know what the place was called?
15: I knew that I was in Pimba.
14: Okay,
15: but that
14: good.
15: Meant I'd never heard of it before. It meant nothing to me.
14: Yes.
15: I couldn't see anything about the place.
14: Oh, my goodness.
15: And most of my stuff was on the bus, so I didn't have my food, I didn't have my layers, you know, the stuff that you'd need to keep yourself safe if you're alone in the middle of nowhere somewhere.
14: Most definitely. So you did have your phone with you?
15: Yes, fortunately.
14: Fortunately. What did you do next after you'd realised you'd been left behind?
15: I called Greyhound. I sort of looked up their emergency number, gave it a ring, a couple of times, didn't go through, thought a moment, saw if there was, looked to see if anybody could help. Nobody could. So then I called the emergency services because I thought, I genuinely don't know what the risks are out here, whether I, you know, even if I can survive or not, because I don't know what the risks are.
14: Yeah. Did you have much phone coverage out of interest? Were you looking at your phone thinking, oh, am I even going to be able to make this call? You're obviously able to look up something.
15: Yeah. I was so worried because there was not coverage for most of our trip. I think that was like the first stop we'd had coverage for a long time. I think there was coverage in Cooper PD, but yeah, that was lucky.
14: Yeah. Okay. And then, so you didn't get any answer from Greyhound on their emergency line, which is supposed to be 24/7, isn't it?
15: Yeah.
14: Yeah.
15: I didn't get an answer from their emergency line in Adelaide the next day either. So, I mean, yeah.
14: Ooh. Then you rang like 000. What did police say when you spoke to them?
15: Initially, they were like, well, you know, we'll try to get, they have a number for Greyhound, which is only for the police. And they said they'd try to contact them. They couldn't initially get through, but eventually they did. There was some sort of back and forth, and eventually they arranged for the nearest police, who are up in Roxby Downs, to come and collect me. They were doing a prisoner transfer to Port Augusta Police. So I was picked up by Roxby Downs Police with their gentleman in custody.
14: Oh, so you had to travel with the bloke in custody?
15: Yeah.
14: In the back of the...
15: Yeah, so I was in the back of the police van and they had like a little cell at the back of that the suspect was in.
14: Right, okay, so you were separate from the suspect. Wow. And how long were you waiting before police got there, Emma?
15: Nearly 3 hours.
14: Oh goodness. Did someone stay in contact with you over that time to say we are on our way, just keep talking to you, let them try and ease your concerns?
15: So they didn't call. I called them 4 times over that period, because I wasn't sure what was happening, and that was partly because they were trying to sort it out.
14: Yeah.
15: I was really, by the time I sort of called them the latter times, I was really scared. And they were really, the guy I spoke to was really nice and really kind of explained to me what was happening, what to expect, how long to wait, you know, all that sort of stuff. I actually can't praise the police highly enough. The Roxby Downs and Port Augusta Police in particular were so professional, so kind, so on the ball. They were really good.
14: I'm really glad to hear that. Well, I'm so happy that you are safe now. I know you've got quite the tale to tell, and let's see what happens from here on in. Have Greyhound reached out to you since, Emma?
15: They didn't until I emailed them a complaint. I received an email from them quite late last night, which is 2.5 weeks after this whole thing occurred. So, you know, they knew they had a lost passenger. They knew they had lost some baggage, but they didn't get in touch until I emailed a complaint. They haven't accepted responsibility, and they haven't provided me the evidence. So I asked for, you know, their records about when the bus left and what their records about, for example, the police got some of my possessions off the bus in Port Augusta, their records about that, and they haven't addressed any of it. They just say, we know the bus was in Pimber and we know the passenger was left behind.
14: Emma, glad you're safe. Thank you for sharing that tale with us. Emma there is, who's a backpacker from the United Kingdom. It's 13 minutes past 3. Greyhound Australia have said its investigation into the incident is ongoing, and they've confirmed a passenger did not return to the coach following a scheduled comfort stop at Pimber. That's their words on it. After receiving notification of the incident, Greyhound Australia said it worked with police to locate the passenger and assist them to a place of safety. And the company said it provided 24/7 customer support through 1300 Greyhound, with an out-of-hours emergency service available for urgent travel-related matters. But that was not Emma's experience. 0467 922 783 is the text line number. Keeping an eye on those travellers from WA as they head across to the MCG next.
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13: This is Narelle Graham, on air, online, across South Australia and Broken Hill.
14: Indeed, and it is a 3:15 road trip. ABC has received word that a number of Fremantle Docker fans have been spotted making their way through South Australia, headed for Melbourne in the AFL Grand Final, where the Dockers hope to claim their first AFL premiership up against the Brisbane Lions. ABC's Jared Lucas is sitting in a roadhouse on the WA side of the border and has been talking to fans who are making the 36-ish hour pilgrimage. Jared, good afternoon.
9: Good afternoon.
14: Where are you?
9: I'm in Balladonia. It's there's 500 kilometres from the border. So it's one of the first roadhouses as you're driving along Highway 1 on the air highway.
14: Right. And have you got some Dockers gear on yourself? Are you a fan?
9: Oh, I'm an Adelaide Crows fan.
14: Oh, you are? Yes.
9: No chance of that happening, although I'm probably going to be forced to be on the bandwagon with my wife being a Dockers fan. So I'll probably be wearing purple on Saturday.
14: That's fair enough. Well, it doesn't matter. There's no point wearing the Crows colours, is there? I'm a Crows fan too. How busy has it been at Balladonia?
9: Well, there's been a steady flow of purple traffic and it's fascinating just to watch how the the airfare prices have exploded. And earlier in the week, I did get online and see a one-way fare from Perth to Melbourne was going to cost more than $1,800. So you can understand why there's more and more people making the decision to get behind the wheel and make the trip. It's 3,300 kilometres from Perth to Melbourne by road, but people say they don't want to miss out on potentially witnessing the Dockers' first premiership. So a bit of history there.
14: Yeah, they had a crack at it in 2013 but didn't get it. So maybe this is the year for the Dockers. What sorts of stories have the fans been telling you?
9: Bit of everything. People that have been long-suffering supporters, we've all been there. We're Crows fans, myself. So 1998 seems a long time away, doesn't it? But the Dockers that came in 1995 haven't even tasted any success. So the trophy cabinet's very bare, and their crosstown rivals, the West Coast, just love reminding them that they've got the four premierships in their trophy cabinet. So what the fans have been telling me, though, is that they've been members for more than 20, 30 years. They're just, they love the Dockers through and through. And, well, for example, I met a husband and wife and their 17-year-old son. They're driving across and they don't even have tickets to the game. They're just going to be trying to get their hands on some outside the MCG on Saturday somehow.
14: Yeah.
9: Or they're just going to be in Melbourne, determined to be in Melbourne one way or another just to soak up the atmosphere.
14: I've got a story about that. There was back when I was working in a hospital many, many years ago, and there was the team got in for and the husband took his son across, forgot to take the tickets. And so this was in about 2001. So lucky, kissed on the bum by an angel, I reckon, that somebody, and I think it was the Salvation Army, so somebody had given their tickets to the Salvos and said, you can sell these to whoever you want and keep the money. And so they made a donation to the Salvation Army and got in. How lucky, right? So you just never know, although it could cost an arm and a leg.
9: Yeah, I think they're going to have to take a second mortgage out from what I'm hearing. And, I mean, it's not exactly cheap when you're driving the Nullarbor at the moment. The Middle East war and the impact on global oil prices is really hits home when you get to places like this at Balladonia, where the price of diesel is $3.20 a litre and has been earlier in the week $3.28 a litre at Eucla at the border crossing with South Australia.
14: Yeah, it's a lot, isn't it? I've also got some audio here of retired farmer Noel Stone, who you spoke to, who's taking his nephew's ashes on the trip. to the MCG.
18: My nephew Cameron passed away in a car accident in 2015. He played for the Corrigan football team, had a bit of a run with the West Perth football team. He was a mad keen Docker supporter. In fact, his nickname was Docker. I've got in my possession some of his ashes that I want to take. Well, his mother's asked me to take to the game. Whether we put them there, we're not sure where they'll end up, but at least he's with us, and we can honour something that he would love to have done, is seen the Dockers play in a grand final on the MCG.
14: That's just so thoughtful, isn't it, to be making that trip?
9: Amazing when he shared that story with us, I almost fell over.
14: Yeah.
9: It's fantastic. And, yeah, Noel Stone, he's been a farmer for decades in WA's wheat belt and now retired in a place called Kojanup. And he's also travelling with his wife and another couple called Vincent and Christine Hadlow. Now, they ended up yesterday driving from Balladonia here to Streaky Bay in South Australia. So we're looking forward to having some fish and chips on the beach, I think they said last night. So
14: enjoying the
9: trip.
14: Yeah. Are there many people making stopovers in South Australia like that?
9: Well, I sort of lose track of them once they've hit the border. But for example, Hayden Ballantyne, the former Fremantle Docker live wire, played in the 2013 grand final. He's been travelling over in a big coach, a big bus. You can't miss it. It's painted purple. Has Go Frio on the side. Well, he made his way into South Australia yesterday. And unfortunately, earlier today, the bus broke down. So, I'm hoping that he's either found alternative arrangements or the bus is back on the road.
14: Oh, my goodness. So he's stranded. We were talking about being stranded earlier. Whereabouts did the bus break down, do you reckon?
9: I heard it got past Ceduna, but
14: right.
9: Wasn't 100% on the location. But I could smell the oil on this old bus when it pulled into Balladonia. It smelt like it needed a decent service.
14: Oh, my goodness. Well, we'll get on to that, see what we can find out about what happened with that bus. Jared, thank you for filling us in on all those Dockers fans making the move. And who knows, maybe I'll be speaking to you next year as you come across past South Australia for a Crows grand final.
9: Yeah, finally we can just go a couple of steps further.
14: Yeah, and just quietly, fantastic names of towns from WA, hey? Balladonia, and you said that Noel was from where?
9: From Kojanup.
14: Kojanup.
9: A place called Quaritting in the wheat belt, which I've never been to, but you drive through it at the moment and it's full of canola fields and it's just a beautiful place to be.
14: Good on you, Jared. Jared Lucas there from ABC News, reporting live from Balladonia over in Western Australia. We are going to stay in WA because up next you will meet the neighbours who are pretty much into bird watching, and you'll hear how more young people are discovering the joys of birding. Before that, it's The Loving Spoonful and Daydream on ABC Radio. What?

0: Spoonful. Spoonful daydream. Carl in Lonsdale says, Balladonia is notoriously the most expensive fuel along the Nullarbor. You fill up at Cocklebiddy and you hopefully make it to Norseman. Thank you. 24 degrees at the moment in Wyala.
1: Well, howdy do, neighbour.
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7: I am the one who knocks.
0: Let's meet the neighbours who are experiencing a birdwatching boom amongst younger Twitchers. The trend has been noticed at one of Australia's most remote bird sanctuaries near Broome in WA's Kimberley. I've knocked on the door of ABC Kimberley this afternoon, and morning's presenter Vanessa Mills has answered. Vanessa, good afternoon.
8: Hello, Narelle. It's great to be with you.
0: Are you a Dockers fan? Just quickly.
8: I am, absolutely. And an Eagles fan, but of course a Dockers fan this week. What a week.
0: What a week, hey. So now we're going from all of these Western Australians making their way across through South Australia to the MCG to bird watching and what's on offer in WA. What kind of birds can people usually come across at the Broome Bird Observatory?
8: Well, the Bird Observatory is known as the shorebird capital of Australia, and it's because it's on Roebuck Bay on the edge of the coast around Broome, and there are hundreds and hundreds of thousands of birds which migrate each year between here and the Northern Hemisphere to places like Siberia and the Yangtze Sea, and these are great knots, red knots, sandpipers, and they are incredible birds. So lots of people go to the Bird Observatory to see these birds. But then in the bushland, in the hinterland around the coastal fringe, there's a wealth of other amazing birds to see, from bushstone curlews to yellow chat and gorgeous little wrens and so many more birds. So lots of people come to Roebuck Bay, especially to see the shorebirds, but lots of other ones as well.
0: And I looked up that some people have also spotted at times the Goldian finch, which I recorded in. They're very cute.
8: It is a stunning bird, and I don't know how you could miss it in the bush because it's so brightly coloured.
0: Right?
8: It wears a sort of technicolour dream coat on itself, but it's often really hard to see, and part of the reason for that is its populations have plummeted because of big threats like bushfires, so its habitat has reduced significantly across northern Australia. But if you do see a Gouldian finch in the wild, then you tick it off your list, which is what people love to do.
0: Yes, yes. And describe the observatory itself for me. The type I'm familiar with here are more like bird hides on wetlands, that sort of thing. This is a bit more whiz-bang. Is that right, Vanessa?
8: It's a beautifully rustic research station. It's got a discovery centre, which is quite new, but it's all still very small, very low-key. It's set about 20 minutes out of town. You've got to drive on a rough dirt, a red dirt track outside of Broome. You drive along this hidden track, then suddenly you pop out on the turquoise blue of Roebuck Bay. You chuck a left and you drive for a bit more along the edge of the bay, and you find these little cabins, a research station, a communal kitchen. There's some small camp areas where people can stay, but it's a hub for scientists and conservationists. Several times a year, they capture, they study, they release, they monitor. They are looking at these birds in great detail, and it's a haven for the migratory birds, the shorebirds, because of the mudflats. The massive 11-metre tides we get in Broome create the most stunning mudflats full of little mud critters, which the birds eat, feed up, and then once a year they migrate north and then they return like they are now. They're coming back from their summer Northern Hemisphere season.
0: It just sounds so beautiful. Vanessa Mills is on your radio. She is at your neighbour this afternoon, the morning's presenter at ABC Kimberley. There must be worries about the impact of bird flu.
8: Of course, I think everyone is feeling that across not just remote places like this, but across that southern area of Australia, which seems to be the front line.
0: Yeah.
8: Bird flu, of course, has been, in the ether for quite a while, and it's been part of the studies and monitoring that they've been doing at the Broome Bird Observatory for many years for different kinds of strains, which they've never detected, and let's hope it stays that way.
0: Let's hope that it does stay that way. Is that what's the theory to what is attracting younger bird watchers, twitchers or listers?
8: I think people are just loving the fact it's good, clean, fun.
0: Yes.
8: And you can just enjoy it. There aren't too many hobbies where you can get older people and younger people, and I might add Hollywood celebrities, sharing exactly the same passion. So, look, it's getting people outdoors. It's opening their eyes to things that are everywhere, and it's accessible to anyone, no matter what your ability or where you're located, city or country, there is a bird that you can spot.
0: I heard you say Hollywood. What has there been a Hollywood visitor?
8: Look, we do get Hollywood visitors to this remote part of the world, I must say. I'm going to drop in the name Hugh Jackman just because I can, and Kylie Minogue, and the youngest Jenner as well, Kylie Jenner, but Kendall Jenner rather. But Hollywood has dubbed birdwatching the new form of meditation because they are loving getting into birdwatching and podcasting about it and enjoying sharing their finds. But there's this remote bird club called the Talbot Bay Bird Club, and none other than Sean Bean, who plays Boromir in Lord of the Rings, yep, and is from the big Game of Thrones series, he hosts a podcast called Get Birding, and he's been commenting and following this Kimberley Bird Club, the Talbot Bay Birdwatching Group, which is a larrikin group of mates who've been enjoying sharing their finds in a remote part of the Kimberley region.
0: That's so cool. Vanessa, thank you. Be my neighbour again, please, at some stage.
8: Would love to.
0: Vanessa Mills there. She's a delight. Mornings presenter at ABC Kimberley. You are on ABC Radio, South Australia and Broken Hill. We'll bring you the latest news and weather information. And I just want to let you know that coming up, you'll hear what Gus's parents, Jess and Josh, were saying today. It's nearly 1 year since 4-year-old Gus Lamont went missing from that remote outback station. And so his parents spoke today, and I will play for you that entire plea for information. Let's see what's happening in the news. Good afternoon, Ashley Bagshaw.
1: Good afternoon, Narelle. Gus Lamont's parents say they're desperate for answers about the disappearance of their son, almost 1 year on since he was first reported missing. A $1 million reward has been announced today for any information which leads to Gus being found or to a conviction. His parents also appeared in a pre-recorded video statement shared by SA Police. His mother Jess says his family's heartache grows stronger as time goes on without answers. The head of New South Wales Rural Crime Prevention Team says they're not ruling out any possibilities in their investigation of the disappearance of 212 cattle. The incident was reported to police earlier this month after the cattle returned from a gistment on a property near Wilcannia, but detectives believe the livestock went missing between March and August. Detective Chief Inspector Cameron Whiteside says investigators are keeping an open mind about whether the cattle strayed or have been stolen and are appealing to the public for information. South Australia's peak seafood body says a federal government crackdown on illegal fishing is mostly targeting unlawful behaviour more common on the east coast. The Australian Fisheries Management Authority says illegal fishing is a growing problem in all states and territories except for Tasmania and South Australia. The Executive Director of Seafood Industry SA, Kiri Tamazis, says the state's fisheries management is stronger than in the eastern states. And a sweet shop caught up in the dispute regarding the governance of the National Trust of South Australia will open its doors for the first time in 7 months. A parliamentary inquiry into the National Trust of South Australia started in July, following a months-long campaign by discontented volunteers, escalating governance clashes and financial pressures. Supervisor Debbie Phillips says reopening the sweet shop will bring life back to Moonta. There'll be more news coming up at 4 o'clock.
0: Indeed. Thank you very much. Ashley Bagshaw there with the latest from the newsroom. And here's what's going on weather-wise. So I'm looking across the state of South Australia. Partly cloudy day on the way for tomorrow, Thursday, the 24th of September. So 26 the top for Adelaide. The minimum is 16 degrees and partly cloudy. Kangaroo Island, 22 with a shower or two. In the lower southeast, a shower or two and 21 a top at Mount Gambier. Renmark, partly cloudy, 31 the top tomorrow. Roxby Downs, sunny and 34. Ceduna heading for a top of 28 degrees. And let's have a look at what is going on for Broken Hill. 26 the top today and sunny. Sunny again tomorrow, 10 degrees overnight, 32 tomorrow. 17 the overnight low on Friday, a top of 33. And then on Saturday, 33 again with an overnight low of 17 degrees and partly cloudy conditions on Saturday. 25 degrees in Kadena, 29 in Ceduna. It's 26 in Snowtown and 27 at Woomera. 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
0: Yes, and it is 24 minutes to four on this Wednesday afternoon. So it's nearly 1 year since four-year-old Gus Lamont went missing from a remote outback station. His parents have made an impassioned plea for information. Coming up, you'll hear from the lead detective on the case. That's in 10 minutes' time. This is Gus's parents, Jess and Josh, and the entire plea that they made today for information.
5: The disappearance of our son Gus has been the most devastating and inexplicable event we have ever experienced. We love him more than words can convey, and every single day without him has been incredibly difficult. Our heartache only grows as time passes, and an entire year without any answers is upon us. Our memories of Gus are of a beautiful, sweet and unique little boy who loved music, listening to stories and playing in the natural world. Gus was growing up in an amazing environment, one that I cherish as my childhood home. He was learning so much and had such a bright future ahead of him. But all of this has now been taken away from him. During the time Gus has been missing, he should have celebrated his fifth birthday and his little brother's first birthday with us. One of the most heartbreaking things is that Gus and his little brother will not grow up and share their lives together. Gus was adored by his little brother.
6: The love and support we've had from family and friends has been overwhelming. It has kept us going and helped us remain strong and hopeful for the future. We will never be able to thank them enough. We would also like to sincerely thank the community members, the SES volunteers, Australian Defence Force members, and the police for working so hard to search for August. We miss Gus more than we can describe. We are desperate to have him returned home to us, and we are desperate for answers. We believe that someone knows something. Someone knows what happened to Gus and may even know where he is.
5: Even if you are feeling scared or unsure, if you know anything at all, we are imploring you to help us. Even the smallest detail could be helpful. Please come forward and cooperate with police.
6: Please.
5: Thank you.
6: Thank you.
0: Let's hope for a breakthrough in that case. And as I said, you'll be hearing from Detective Superintendent Darren Filkey, the officer in charge of the Major Crime Investigation Branch, in about 5 minutes on ABC Radio South Australian Broken Hill.
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0: After 4 o'clock on your ABC, we've got our first look today at a report that's been done into the greyhound industry. And there's been an inspection that's been going on over the past 2 years, and an inspector was appointed to oversee major reform period for the greyhound industry. The final report has been handed to the state government and we've had a look at it today. So we'll be able to bring you some of those details and what the greyhound racing industry thinks of that after the news at 4 o'clock this afternoon. Elton John for you now. Sad Songs, ABC Radio. South Australia and Broken Hill. 25 degrees at the moment in Cadena. It's 20 in Mount Gambier.

0: That is Elton John and Sad Songs. You're on ABC Radio South Australia in Broken Hill. It's 27 degrees at the moment in Woomera.
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0: It is coming up on a quarter to four. It is coming up on a year. It'll be a year this weekend since four-year-old Gus Lamont was reported missing from Oak Park Station near Yunta in the northeast of South Australia. Today, police have announced a $1 million reward to be paid for information leading to the conviction of the person or persons responsible for his disappearance and or the recovery of his remains. Detective Superintendent Darren Filkey is the officer in charge of the Major Crime Investigation Branch and is part of a team of police who have been working very, very hard on this case. Detective Superintendent, good afternoon.
2: Good afternoon, Narelle.
0: I realise hope is high that a $1 million reward will lead to a breakthrough. How realistic is it?
2: Look, rewards are not uncommon when it comes to strategies around solving crimes in South Australia. We have a number of rewards that the government have approved over the years. Today's reward of up to $1 million is consistent with other rewards that we have in the system for offences involving children. And historically, we do know that rewards can be just the incentive to make people come forward and provide information. And only in the last 12 or 18 months, we have paid out some rewards for some cold case matters. And those rewards are critical in terms of having people come forward and resolving the case.
0: Right. That's good. And earlier, people heard the heartbreaking plea from Jess and Josh, Gus's parents. They seem convinced that someone knows something. Are you also convinced that someone knows something?
2: Yes, we are. And I said earlier today that Task Force Horizon have kept their options open in terms of what might have happened to Gus, and we have been exploring three different scenarios, and I have been through those previously. We do believe that somebody knows something, hence the plea from the parents today, hence the plea from the police today, hence the state government approving the reward, which was announced by the Premier and the Police Minister earlier today. So, yes, simple answer to your question is yes.
0: Somebody knows something, yeah. Detective Superintendent Darren Filkey is with Major Crime Investigation. There are media reports this week, Darren, family members plan to search eagle nests and the theory that Gus was taken by a wedge-tailed eagle. Is that a theory that police have explored?
2: Most definitely. And if people think back far enough into this investigation, that was something that was highlighted or thrown up very early on in this investigation. We made a number of inquiries with what we'll call experts and did some research around that theory. We've very much been able to discount that theory as it being a possibility that an eagle or any other bird of prey has taken Gus.
0: What about the other animals?
2: Sure, and Oak Park Station in the mid to far north of this state does have some wild animals. Not as prevalent as some other areas of the state. Again, we don't believe that a wild animal has taken Gus. If a wild animal is involved in any way, it might be post his death, but we don't believe that's happened either.
0: Right. Okay. So you don't think that there was that would have been the cause of the disappearance. There was no evidence around to indicate that he'd been dragged off by wild dogs or anything like that.
2: No, nothing. And that's been one of the frustrating parts of this investigation. We haven't found any physical evidence, clothing, anything that Gus might have been holding or had his possession that day. We found no physical evidence at all anywhere during our searches.
0: How many suspects are there currently?
2: there's one suspect in this particular investigation. I have previously stated that it is one of the grandparents, but that is all I'm going to say about the suspect in this particular matter. It's not appropriate for me to comment any further about that.
0: And how many other active areas of inquiry are being investigated right now? There must be lots of threads for police to follow.
2: Yes, most definitely. Over the past 12 months, we have followed up a significant amount of information, and a lot of that information was followed up in relation to a possibility that Gus may have been abducted. So a lot of work has gone in to identifying people and vehicles that were in the vicinity of Oak Park Station on the day that Gus went missing, and even either side of that particular day. We've received well over 600 Crime Stoppers, close to 100 emails with information, more than a dozen letters with information that have all been followed up. And these things take time. Much of it's electronic evidence that needs to be worked through.
0: Yeah, I can. How many people are there on Task Force Horizon? Does it vary from?
2: It does vary. The resources are here at Major Crime all of the time, but it does vary day to day. But at any one time, there's somewhere between a dozen and 14 people working on this particular investigation.
0: Yeah, that's a lot of people. Do you feel like you are close to a breakthrough or close to solving it?
2: We're hopeful. Clearly today, with the reward being announced by the Premier and the Police Minister, we're hoping that we get some more information. I won't be drawn into a timeline around that, but we're hopeful that we'll be able to progress this investigation to a successful resolution.
0: Darren, are police convinced that the information that we've all been working on, and that is that Gus was last seen on the 27th of September, that is true?
2: Look, Narelle, I won't go into the details of all of the intricacies of the investigation. The Task Force Horizon detectives have satisfied themselves that Gus was on the property on the 27th. There's a lot of information that's been assessed around that, and we're comfortable that that's the case.
0: What can we do? I mean, I know that there's a $1 million reward. What can the media do, the community do, that might be of assistance to police? It's not just South Australia here, and, you know, our hearts are breaking for Gus's family, but it's South Australia, it's the local community, it's Australia, and it's the world too, is puzzled by this.
2: Yes, absolutely. I think I mentioned today that it's captured the attention of millions of people, both in this state and nationally, and as you've said, internationally. 4-year-old boys who go missing or just vanish will cause that to happen, clearly. What people can do is, if they know something, if they have information that they believe may assist the investigation, we encourage them to get in contact with the police, either through Crime Stoppers or approaching a police station or a police officer asking to pass information on. Remain vigilant. Anything that anyone hears that they think might be useful to us, we will take all that information, we will assess all that information, and we will investigate all that information. It may be that information proves not to be relevant, but that's not to say that we don't follow it up.
0: Rather, it's up to police to decide whether or not that information is relevant. But at least if you have it, you can make that decision. Detective Superintendent Darren Filkey, thank you. Appreciate it.
2: Thank you very much, Nora.
0: He is the officer in charge of Major Crime Investigation Branch. You're on ABC Radio South Australia and Broken Hill, and it is 7 minutes to four.
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I've got Birds of Tokyo to take us closer to the news at 4 o'clock on ABC Radio South Australia and Broken Hill plans.

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2: Really? 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
0: Narelle Graham with you in ABC Radio South Australia in Broken Hill. Greyhound racing after the news at 4 o'clock. Also bringing you some information on the future of our independent cinemas in regional areas of Australia. 243 independent cinemas are set to be facing a similar problem. That is, projectors that were installed more than a decade ago to bring audiences a digital experience need to be replaced. So replacements needed worth a collective $85 million across the country. Imagine trying to make that sort of investment in an independent cinema. Well, you'll hear details of what the plan is 20 past four this afternoon. And stick around to meet Alison White, who is a magnificent actor. You know her from many, many shows. She was certainly in The Dressmaker.

0: opposite Kate Winslet, and she is in a starring role in the Death of a Salesman play, which is happening in Adelaide. I think it opens this weekend, and you'll have a chance to win yourself a double pass to that. News time now, 4 o'clock.
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2: Good afternoon, Sarah Maunder in Adelaide with ABC News. SA police say they'll continue to thoroughly and meticulously investigate the disappearance of missing boy Gus Lamont, almost a year since he was first reported missing. A $1 million reward was announced today for anyone with information which leads to the little boy being found or a conviction. Superintendent Darren Filkey says his team remains determined to find answers for the family.
3: I encourage anyone who has any information, come forward. Now is the time. Call the police, contact the police. Ring Crime Stoppers, 1-800-333-000. Make it happen.
2: Premier Peter Malinauskas says SA Police asked for a reward, with the state matching its highest amount ever offered for a missing person.
4: We will not tolerate, as a state, any circumstances where children go missing are not able to be accounted for. We throw everything at it. And today we put on the table and put in place a $1 million reward to achieve that outcome.
2: Gus Lamont's parents appeared in a pre-recorded video statement today shared by SA Police. Gus's mother, Jess, says the family's heartache grows stronger as time goes on without answers.
5: The disappearance of our son, Gus, has been the most devastating and inexplicable event we have ever experienced. We love him more than words can convey, and every single day without him has been incredibly difficult.
2: South Australia's Greyhound Industry Reform Inspector has recommended the sport should not be banned. In 2023, the industry was given 2 years to improve or risk being banned in SA after the ABC reported on dogs being allegedly abused, resulting in trainers being suspended. Inspector Sal Perner says of 78 recommendations, all but five are in place. He's optimistic the rest can be achieved in the near future. Mr. Perner says the industry has spent millions of dollars to make what he called significant reforms, particularly around animal welfare.
6: There's been changes to administration, to operation, to integrity, to race day, and a lot of them have been focused on the welfare part, which is probably the most critical one.
2: In a statement, Greyhound Racing SA says it welcomes the decision to allow racing to continue in South Australia, adding it supports the measures to improve governance, integrity and safety of the industry. The state opposition wants improvements to how the state's housing trust manages issues with tenants' properties. The trust apologised to a tenant last week after an investigation by the ombudsman found it took 4 years to remove black mould from her home. Speaking at a Liberal press conference earlier today, a separate housing trust tenant, Terry Anderson, says he's concerned for his health after raising mould and asbestos issues several times with the trust.
7: It's scary because I'm 60. And got to breathe in that stuff and with asbestos and interwool, the whole lot, you know, not good air environment. Yeah, it gets scary.
2: Housing Minister Nick Champion says he's confident repairs at Mr. Anderson's home can get back on track.
8: Black mould is a problem for the Housing Trust, and we need tenants to report it, to keep homes well ventilated, to attend to it where they can. And obviously we regret the delay in the treatment of it in this case.
2: The Adelaide City Council is investigating a potential ban or restrictions around smart glasses in the Adelaide parklands and libraries. Councils across the country have banned the tech in playgrounds, swimming pools and childcare centres due to privacy concerns around covert filming. Concerns have also been raised over their benefits for people living with vision impairments. SA Greens MLC Rob Sims says he's introducing a draft members' bill to crack down on their misuse. He's told 891 ABC Adelaide people with disability could gain an exemption under the proposed legislation.
9: We've got a lot of different councils that are looking at reform in this area. I think what we need is a statewide approach that makes it clear that there are certain areas that are just no-go zones with this technology.
2: An Adelaide Hills vet is telling people to leave baby magpies alone unless they're obviously distressed, because they're probably just learning to fly. Vet Lucy Manifold is seeing an influx of people bringing the birds into their Mount Barker clinic, believing they may be sick after encountering them on the ground, but she says it's a common sight this time of year. South Australia's weather for today: Port Lincoln 23, mostly sunny; Port Pirie 29 and sunny; Renmark 26, Mount Gambier 22. Adelaide, it's currently 25 degrees, tomorrow 27 and partly cloudy. ABC News.
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0: Hello to you on this Wednesday afternoon. Coming up, the future of our regional cinemas, with a lot of projectors needing to be replaced. And you'll hear from somebody. We were talking earlier about Dockers fans making their way across from Western Australia through to the MCG. And if you're doing that by road, you have to go through South Australia. Well, you don't have to, but you'd be mad to go up to Queensland, wouldn't you? And then back down the other way. So we're keeping our eyes out for Dockers fans who are making that trip in regional areas. And we heard earlier about one fan whose big bus broke down. Well, we've got some more information to you on that. But first this hour, greyhound racing will continue in South Australia, but it will be with an integrity oversight body that's independent of Greyhound Racing SA. We've got a first look today at the final report from the Greyhound Racing Reform Inspector, and this is Sal Perner.
6: There's been changes to administration, to operation, to integrity, to race day, and a lot of them have been focused on the welfare part, which is probably the most critical one.
0: Industry is going to face greater oversight of animal welfare and integrity. Brenton Scott is the CEO of Greyhound Racing South Australia. Good afternoon, Brenton.
10: Good afternoon, Narelle. Nice to be with you.
0: Yeah, good to be talking with you. What has changed already over the past 2 years since this investigation or inspection began?
10: I think a deep commitment to the reform that was outlined in the Ashton report is probably the most succinct I could be with that response. There were 78 recommendations within the Ashton review that fell to Greyhound Racing SA. We believe we committed totally, both as a controlling body and as a group of stakeholders and participants, to those recommendations. They went across governance, integrity and welfare. And I think today's decision is a vindication of the effort and commitment that's been made. I do accept, Narelle, that continuation comes with the condition of independent oversight. We believe that that's a wholesome decision, and that it only continues to allow us to better display our transparency and accountability for continuous improvement.
0: During the reform period, what's happened with the treatment of animals? Has that, do you think, improved the most out of anything?
10: I think the strongest shift has been in understanding that greyhounds have to be at the centre of every decision that is made, and that their welfare on a whole of life basis is absolutely connected to our social licence to continue. So that's been done in a whole raft of ways, in terms of policy, governance, establishment of better decision-making and process. But it's also been something where we've applied on the ground transitional difference. So we've introduced traceability systems. We understand where every greyhound in our industry is. That's a system driven by a database that allows for scanning at kennels, scanning at racetracks, scanning post-racing, etc. So first of all, we know where the greyhounds are, what level of oversight is required of us. We've built case management systems to improve our integrity, our intelligence, and our capacity to be a better a regulator. In addition, we've made it very clear to participants that we have no tolerance for any deviation to best practice, welfare and integrity. And that's been demonstrated in the penalties that we've applied to those that have impacted negatively on the sport through non-adherence from a compliance point of view, and certainly in the case of serious animal welfare breaches.
0: What sort of penalties have been handed out? You're talking about massive fines there, Brenton?
10: Well, in my period here, I've been here for the past 2 years, the issue of cruelty to a greyhound involving a trainer kicking the greyhound and so forth, that particular case involving Tony Rasmussen arrived in a lifetime ban and $20,000 fines. Mm. So that's an example of where we're at more recently.
0: Of the crackdowns, yeah.
10: Absolutely. Importantly, you know, that's the role of the regulator, and I get that that in itself is somewhat academic, but I do put to you that the reaction we have undertaken, or the response we've taken to breaches, has the total support of all of those that love the industry and therefore love their dogs.
0: Were you concerned that there would be a ban, knowing that this report was coming out today? Did you think that, you know, that we were on a precipice here?
10: We from day one, we took the recommendation to a position of the highest possible respect. The Ashton Review was written in a very clear manner as to the upgrades that were required, the reform that was required. What we were keen to do from day one was to not waste any time in pushing back against any recommendation. So we accepted them from day one.
0: Yep.
10: We quickly built the team that needed to address them, and we've been held to account for the implementation of those recommendations. So am I surprised? Would I have been surprised to be for a ban to come out of it? I don't think that would have fairly demonstrated the effort, the change, the reform that's been made.
0: Brenton Scott is the CEO of Greyhound Racing in South Australia. You're on ABC Radio South Australia in Broken Hill. As I've mentioned there, that one of the key recommendations is that there be greater oversight of animal welfare, integrity issues, etc., and that's going to be an independent body. Does Greyhound Racing SA get a say in who that is or the form of that?
10: At this stage, I don't fully understand the detail,
0: yeah.
10: But the report suggests that it will be an oversight body based very much on interstate equivalence. There are integrity commissions, or there is an integrity commission in place in Victoria. That's clearly independent, and its role is to assess the appropriateness of the welfare integrity framework that the industry operates over there. Here, I expect it will have the added responsibility for ensuring and reassuring the community that not only have the Ashton Review recommendations been completed and implemented, but their benefits are maintained, measured and held to account.
0: What do you think of the current public perception of the greyhound industry?
10: Well, greyhound racing obviously has been around for a long period of time. It's enjoyed by 1,200 participants across the state. It employs 900 full-time equivalent positions. It makes a $130 million economic contribution to the state. So it's important. I don't expect that it's necessarily something that has, you know, the complete approval of every member of the community. But what I do think does apply is that the reasonable community member expects the industry to have great governance and great standards across welfare and integrity, and for the dog's care to be absolutely maintained and to be accountable over their entire life. So, you know, to that member of the community that is prepared to have fair expectations, then I think that they will view our journey of the past 2 years and our commitment to accountability going forward positively.
0: Thank you very much. Brenton Scott there, the CEO of Greyhound Racing in South Australia. And listening to all of this is Eltra Hare, who is the State Director for the Coalition for the Protection of Greyhounds in South Australia. Oh, good afternoon.
11: Good afternoon, Narelle. Thanks for having me.
0: So I know that it is early days. Not a lot of us have had a chance to have a really deep look at this. What's your reaction to the announcement so far and what's been determined today with Greyhound Racing to continue?
11: I'm not surprised at all, but I'm disgusted, to be honest. The report that Sal laid, I actually was reading it and thinking, this is against the industry. It was abhorrent what was documented in that report. The five key welfare recommendations that we repeatedly put in front of the Geary, we met with him 7 times during the reform. We put them in front of him and said, the industry must implement these as a matter of urgency, as stated in the Ashton Review, and they are outstanding, and they are outstanding now. And the Geary has said this industry can continue, and the government has rubber stamped it. The message it sends is one that's very reactionary. The government didn't even take time to consider it, and very concerning, some of the economic information, disinformation that Brenton Scott has just put out into the public space. I just want to correct that this industry, greyhound racing as a product, is a deteriorating racing code in terms of popularity, and we have seen a downward turn in wagering across Australia for the last 4 years now. And that is having a detrimental impact on the ground to the outcomes of welfare of greyhounds. What I'm talking about is this report that Sal wrote. It states 420 greyhounds currently are awaiting rehoming. Now, the industry also didn't implement a recommendation around breeding caps because they cannot simply harmonise not breeding because it impacts the racing problem, and then breeding, overbreeding and bringing in dogs from interstate creates this immense backlog of greyhounds in the system. Now, what happens to these greyhounds when they are rejected and retired from racing is they live in trainer properties or in facilities, and their physical and mental well-being declines to a point where we're seeing an increase in behavioural euthanasia of greyhounds. So what we're seeing is dogs that have never left the system being put down at an alarming rate. That is evidence on the ground. And this is the evidence, Narelle, in which I deal with. It's in the community. It's talking to people. It's real outcomes for dogs and people, not words on a page.
0: Yeah.
11: It is these outcomes. And it is horrific. And the only way to end this harm is for the government to respond appropriately to the severity of the evidence in front of them.
0: And what do you think would be that appropriate response from the government to ban greyhound racing?
11: First and foremost, it would be doing some basic fiscal calculations in terms of what the industry is actually making, actually perhaps speaking to some people on the ground, seeing the average age of the workforce in greyhound racing, and we're talking about the true workforce, the breeders, the trainers, is between 60 and 80 years old. Let's look at that. Let's look at the industry's future, and let's make some smart decisions about, okay, we're on this trajectory, let's work out. And at the baseline, you're thinking about setting up an independent regulator or a commission. Why is the taxpayer going to foot the bill on that? I don't want to foot the bill on that. I'm already sick of my tax money footing the bill and propping up this industry. So the appropriate response would be to pause, look at the evidence, and perhaps listen to the people within their own Labor Party and challenge the party position on greyhound racing, because really it's political. And if you actually speak to people in the community sentiment has shifted, and we're supporting a minority group.
0: Do you think the integrity oversight body, I know you've mentioned it there, and that, you know, taxpayers fund that, that will be independent of Greyhound Racing SA. Do you have hopes that that will lead to more improvements in the sector?
11: Narelle, I cannot believe how behind the eight ball we are in SA in this regard. New South Wales has had an independent regulator for 8 years. They've been subjected to two high-profile inquiries, all finding systemic welfare issues and corruption. The board has been completely sacked over there, God knows how many times. We now have a situation where, oh, hey, this is a shiny new idea. Let's put an independent regulator in. No, that's not the appropriate poly response. How about we learn from all the other jurisdictions that have one in place? There have been documented failures of this. The cost to the taxpayer to not only establish a regulator but maintain is immense. And for what? For an industry that will not be here in 10 years. It's such a waste of money.
0: Elle, thank you. You speak so passionately. Elle Traher there, who is the State Director of the Coalition for the Protection of Greyhounds. Happy to hear your thoughts. 0467 922 783. An update for you on the broken down bus with Fremantle Dockers supporters in it.
12: The deaths of Jesse Baird and Luke Davies shocked Sydney. Their bodies found 200 kilometres from where they were last seen. Now the trial of Beau-Lamar Condon, the former cop charged with their murder, is underway. On the case of Jesse and Luke, we're your eyes and ears inside the courtroom, talking you through the witnesses and evidence that's put before the jury. 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
0: Indeed. Narelle Graham is my name. It's 21 minutes past four. A lot of people making a big road trip through South Australia from Western Australia as they make their way to the MCG as the Fremantle Dockers try to claim their first premiership. They had a crack at it in 2013, but this is their first time back in the big dance. And we've heard that even some of those supporters have broken down as they make that trip across. Ken Maynard can tell us more. He is the Mayor of the District Council of Ceduna. You have some information for us on the Fremantle Dockers bus, Ken.
13: Yes, Narelle. I just travelled back from Adelaide yesterday and I passed the bus on the east side of Poochera. So they're well and truly on the road again.
0: They got back up and running.
13: Yes.
0: They've
13: still got a fair distance in front of them.
0: If it's broken down once, I know they must be very nervous. Was it a bus packed full of supporters, or was there just a few people on it, Ken?
13: I couldn't really tell, Narelle. I passed them on a corner of all things, and I didn't pick them up until I was just about past them, and I realised that's the purple bus.
0: That's the purple bus. Yes, I know that they're great supporters, aren't they? Ken, being that you are the mayor of the District Council of Ceduna, and Ceduna seems to be in a pretty good position for people to be stopping and refueling, have you noticed a lot of Dockers fans making that trip across?
13: Well, I've been away for a couple of days, Narelle, so I can't really comment. But there was, in the traffic this afternoon particularly, there was a fair smattering of Western Australian plates heading east.
0: Have they got flags and things hanging out the windows, streamers?
13: No. just driving along quite well. All but three were driving along quietly. There were three low-altitude flyers, but and there was an assortment of cars, motorbikes and motorhomes.
0: Who are you tipping to win the premiership, Ken Maynard?
13: I think the best thing that Railway throughout South Australia is concerned, or the rest of Australia, is I can't be a Victorian team. It would be really annoying to the AFL, VFL, wouldn't it?
0: Yes, I think so. I think so, Ken. Yeah, that'll get under their skin a bit, won't it? Talk with you. Thank you, Ken Maynard there, who is the Mayor of the District Council of Ceduna. So the big purple Fremantle bus appears to be up and running again. We're off to the theatre in a moment.
1: This is Narelle Graham on air across South Australia and Broken Hill, and streaming live on ABC Listen.
0: We need, apparently, replacements for something like 243 projectors in independent cinemas across Australia, collectively $85 million cost that is involved. Nick Hayes is the CEO of Independent Cinemas Australia. Nick, good afternoon.
14: Hi, Narelle. How are you?
0: I'm very well. And I believe that Broken Hill is in possession of some old technology at their cinema.
14: Yeah, across the Australian landscape, the digital projection equipment was just installed sort of 2010 to 2014 when we moved away from 35mm. That equipment is all aging out at the same time now. So across the country, there's 2,200 projectors that need replacing. And for the independent sector, which services largely regional Australia, 85% of regional Australia is served by an independent cinema. We've got 850 projectors that we'll need replacing, probably in the next 4 years.
0: So I remember when the system was upgraded, particularly at the Chaffey Theatre in Renmark. So that was around probably 2015 or maybe a little bit earlier than that. And that was because, as you mentioned, there was a change in the technology at that time. What has changed that has led to the need for another replacement of projectors?
14: Yeah, so the projectors have a life expectancy of between 10 to 15 years, and they've actually lasted quite long. We're seeing more towards the 15-end life cycle for digital projectors. Unlike the sort of mechanical wonder of 35mm, if you kept it oiled and the drive belts replaced, you could get 50 to 100 years out of a digital 35mm projector. With a digital projector, just the nature of the equipment, it's more aligned with a computer than it is with an old-school projector. So the components age out and the light engines get dim over time. So we need to upgrade them. And because of the nature of the replacement, it all sort of went in around the same time. It means we're going to need to replace them all at the same time.
0: So it's not a technology change. It's not that the films are now being produced on a different type of mechanism. It's that the technology just doesn't last as long as the old stuff.
14: Yeah, and there are some technology improvements. You're seeing more IMAX screens opening up around the country. There are 4K projectors going into big auditoriums. So there are some improvements in sort of vision quality, but largely, no, it is just about maintaining the fleet.
0: I understand. And so Broken Hill is one of the projectors that you think needs to be replaced. Is that correct?
14: Yeah, no, certainly Broken Hill will need it, as will all our projectors. And when you look at sort of the cinemas that are going to be impacted by this, the greatest, like regional South Australia, Western Victoria, the border districts of New South Wales really do stand out as where they'll be under the most financial pressure to replace their projectors. Mm. You know, four projectors in Broken Hill cost the same as it does in George Street, Sydney, and George Street would have the population base to cover that off. Where Broken Hill, once you factor in travel and for technicians and whatnot, ends up probably paying a little bit more for its projectors.
0: So do we need some sort of taxpayer-funded scheme to keep the projectors updated at independent cinemas in regional areas?
14: Yeah, look, I think with this wave of replacement, we're definitely going to need government assistance. We're proposing a co-investment model with the federal government, so 50-50%. Chip in for the equipment to maintain sort of the cultural infrastructure of the nation. And then longer term, I think we need to look at an industry-led solution where we come up with a funding mechanism between distributed exhibitors for the long-term renewal of these equipment.
0: And do regional cinemas, are they still thriving in regional South Australia and in far west New South Wales?
14: Yeah, look, there's been a sort of a renaissance post-COVID finally. We've had the last 5 months have all been across $100 million at the box office. May and August were record months. Spider-Man has just done phenomenal business across the country. The art form itself is alive and kicking, and that's the frustrating bit of this problem. These are viable businesses, but the capital cost for maintaining the projectors themselves is going to be prohibitive in a lot of regional Australia.
0: I'm being asked on the text line, which is 0467 922 783, given the lifespan of this technology, you know, 10 years or so before it needs to be replaced, people are asking, can those old projectors be recycled? What a waste. can it?
14: Yeah, look, certainly they'll be stripped and used for components to keep existing projectors running in the long, you know, as we get, you know, we're very used to keeping things running for as long as we can within the cinema industry. The barbed wire and paddle pop sticks will be used. But they'll be stripped for parts. They'll be recycled within existing projectors to keep them running. But it's not a long-term solution for keeping a quality image on screen.
0: Yeah, and is that what happens as they get older, Nick, that the quality declines?
14: Yeah, so the way digital projection works, there's tiny little crystals that have light shone through them, several million in a light chip. They just get cloudy over time and age out. So what you'll notice is a dimming on the screen. You'll no longer get true colour. So, you know, things like whites and pinks will start to fade into each other. So it's a degradation of the customer experience and certainly a degradation of what the filmmaker would have intended for those to be screened on screen.
0: Well, I hope that the technology, that there can be some sort of replacement. I love going to the cinema. I'm sure I'm not alone. I'm sure there's many people who love...
14: It is Australia's number one cultural activity.
0: Is it really? Even still with all the streaming going on?
14: Even streaming, with everything else going on, cinema remains our number one reason to leave the home for a cultural activity.
0: Yeah. Yeah, that makes sense to me. That resonates because that would certainly be me. Nick Hayes, thank you. The CEO of Independent Cinemas Australia. You're on ABC Radio South Australia and Broken Hill.
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0: Let's see what's making news. Good afternoon, Ashley Bagshaw.
15: Good afternoon, Narelle. Gus Lamont's parents say they're desperate for answers about the disappearance of their son, almost 1 year since he was first reported missing. A $1 million reward has been announced today for any information which leads to Gus being found or a conviction. His parents also appeared in a pre-recorded video statement shared by SA Police. His mother Jess says the family's heartache grows stronger as time goes on without answers. The head of New South Wales Rural Crime Prevention Team says they're not ruling out any possibilities in their investigation of the disappearance of 212 cattle. The incident was reported to police earlier this month after the cattle returned from a gistment on a property near Wilcannia, but detectives believe the livestock went missing between March and August. Detective Chief Inspector Cameron Whiteside says investigators are keeping an open mind about whether the cattle strayed or have been stolen and are appealing to the public for information. South Australia's peak seafood body says a federal government crackdown on illegal fishing is mostly targeting unlawful behaviour more common on the east coast. The Australian Fisheries Management Authority says illegal fishing is a growing problem in all states and territories except for Tasmania and South Australia. The Executive Director of Seafood Industry SA, Kiri Tomazis, says the state's fisheries management is stronger than in the eastern states. And a sweet shop caught up in the dispute regarding the governance of the National Trust of South Australia will open its doors for the first time in 7 months. A parliamentary inquiry into the National Trust of SA started in July, following a months-long campaign by discontented volunteers, escalating governance clashes and financial pressures. Supervisor Debbie Phillips says reopening the sweet shop will bring back life to Moonta. There'll be more news coming up at 5 o'clock.
0: Thank you very much, Ashley Bagshaw there with the latest from the newsroom. Coming up, meeting one of the stars of Death of a Salesman, Alison White, who you know from so many different things, Frontline, Blue Heelers, The Dressmaker, The Kettering Incident, Jack Irish. Well, she is starring in Death of a Salesman that is opening over in Adelaide, and your chance to win a double pass from us this afternoon. Weather-wise, days for the rest of today. Isolated showers in the far southwest, southeast to northeasterly winds, and then some isolated showers and possible thunderstorms tomorrow in the far southwest. Isolated showers near the southern and the western coasts. Our maximum temperatures well above average. Then on Friday, isolated showers again, far southwest in the western and southern coastal areas, and the chance of an afternoon thunderstorm in the far southwest around Eyre and York peninsulas and also Kangaroo Island. More isolated showers and possible thunderstorms again on Saturday. For Broken Hill, 26 the top today and sunny, 32 tomorrow, 33 on Friday and also on Saturday, and partly cloudy.

conditions over the weekend. It's currently 20 degrees in Mount Gambier. It's 25 in Loxton and it is 24 degrees in Whyalla. 1300 160 222 is the number that you need to get in touch with me here at your ABC. Here's the cars. This is Shake It Up. It's 26 minutes to 5 on a Wednesday afternoon.

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0: So Death of a Salesman, with its all-star cast, opens at the Festival Theatre in Adelaide on Saturday. So there's a matinee and then there is a later show on the Saturday. It's sort of a short window, but they are really packing it full of shows so that you've got a lot of options. And among this star-studded cast, if you were listening to Jason Chong, he spoke with Ben O'Toole, who plays Happy, and Josh Hellman, who plays Biff. In this. There's also Anthony LaPaglia.

0: Paglia. I don't know if you've heard of him. Name I'm not familiar with. And also Alison White, who has come in this afternoon. Alison, thank you.
1: We should just be moving in here at the ABC by the sounds of things.
0: So there's a lot to talk about with Death of a Salesman. Can I ask, and I know that Jason pinched this question, but did you study this play in high school? Because lots of people did, didn't they?
1: I didn't, actually. I studied The Crucible.
0: Oh, also by Arthur Miller.
1: Arthur Miller, which I've also been in. But many years ago.
0: So when were you first introduced to Death of a Salesman then, if you weren't studying it in
1: high
0: school?
1: Well, I did see a production of it in Hobart, not that I can remember a huge amount of it because I was a teenager.
0: Yeah.
1: And I saw another production at Melbourne Theatre Company with Frank Gallagher in it as playing Willie Loman, which was fantastic. And again. I get to watch this show too because of the staging of it.
0: I know. Let's talk about the staging of it.
1: The staging of it is so good.
0: It is awesome, isn't it? Just quickly, all those movies and those shows, and I was telling people that you've been in Frontline, Blue Heelers, The Dressmaker, also The Kettering Incident, and also Jack Irish, just to name a few. But what I loved you in, and one of the things that I loved you in, goes back quite a way. It's Good Guys, Bad Guys.
1: Oh, wasn't that fun?
0: Wasn't that fun?
1: And it was all shot on film.
0: Unbelievable. What I loved about that was that chemistry that you had with Travis McMahon.
1: He's a beautiful
0: It was
1: boy.
0: That sort of sibling, almost you're the older sister type of thing. That was just gorgeous, wasn't it?
1: He's a good boy.
0: Is that the sort of chemistry that you hope for all the time?
1: He's a good boy. And I mean, we've got such beautiful cast members on this one too.
0: Yeah.
1: It's like because we've been doing it on and off for a couple of years now, because it keeps being coming back.
0: People won't let you stop. That's what it is.
1: I don't mind. It's fabulous. But it's such a great family, on stage family. You know, it's a good family.
0: Terrific. Yeah. Is there something enticing for you about doing theatre? You've obviously done a lot of film roles.
1: That's my stomping ground. That's what I love doing.
0: Why? You
1: know, why? Because it requires a certain amount of muscle and a lot of craft.
0: Yes.
1: And you act. Sometimes you just have to be on film.
0: And there's no do-over.
1: There's no, you know, you have to, and you're responsible for the whole play, the play as a whole. And it's a collective experience. You know, it's a team sport up there on stage, but also our final cast member is the audience, and it changes every night, however subtly it is. So theatre for me is that's my addiction.
0: Okay. Well, Alison White is on your radio, everybody. You've played Linda Loman over multiple seasons of Death of a Salesman, the wife of Willie Loman and mum of two grown sons. So that is Happy, and also Biff, who ABC audiences met earlier today. Is there an element of it that you found that you think people miss on their first reading of the play?
1: I think that people that have seen it multiple times have seen different things. Actually, when we come back to it multiple times, we find different things too, you know. And it's an interesting thing that with different times that the audience see it, they see it through a different lens. Like something that's become more pertinent in the last iteration of this is things like the manosphere and cost of living and all of that stuff, which is really pinging out, and audiences see it through a different sort of, different lens and hear it through a different lens. It's always pertinent because of the nature of family and just the dynamics in family and the struggles that families have, and I think that everyone can. It resonates with a hell of a lot of people when they see it.
0: For a play that's written in the 1950s, wasn't it?
1: It's old. Yeah. It's a very old play. And he was really young when he wrote it. He was 36 or something.
0: Before he married Marilyn?
1: I think so, yeah.
0: Yeah. She was never in it, was she? Did she ever play Roman?
1: I could do it like Marilyn Monroe.
0: That would would be something different.
1: It might throw Anthony. Maybe I shouldn't.

0: Take us through a bit of the story for Death of a Salesman.
1: Well, the title gives it away.
0: It
1: slightly.
0: Does. Does someone die?
1: Maybe. It is about Willie Loman, who's a salesman. He really has invested in the American dream, and maybe it hasn't lived up to what it's supposedly has, what the American dream is, you know. Yes, I think Miller was fairly critical of it. But it's you know, it resonates with Australian audiences. It's a classic for a reason.
0: Yeah.
1: Yeah.
0: Is that something that also, I don't know, I'm revealing too much about myself here, but have you come to realise as you become more mature in
1: yes.
0: the world that maybe we were sold a pup on the dream? You know, work hard, you'll get ahead and it
1: yeah,
0: will all
1: absolutely.
0: Be great.
1: Absolutely. When you see people that are successful, you go, they're just such I don't want to be like that.
0: Exactly.
1: I want to be loved, and I want to love.
0: Yes.
1: You know, that's the most important thing.
0: It's a different type of wealth.
1: It's a different type of wealth.
0: Yeah.
1: And frankly, I'm allergic to it.
0: Alison White is on your radio. So you are opposite little-known Australian actor Anthony LaPaglia. Gee, the LaPaglias did all right on the genetic lottery, didn't
1: yeah,
0: they?
1: Yeah, they did all right on the Australian dream, don't you reckon?
0: For sure. And you must field this one a lot. But what is it like being opposite Anthony?
1: He's a darling.
0: Is
1: He's
0: he?
1: An absolute darling, yeah. And, you know, playing opposite him, As Willie Loman and Linda Loman, we just have a real on-stage bond, you know, and it's just been a joy to perform every single time, you know. He's quite good,
0: is he?
1: Yeah,
0: gee, I wonder if anybody overseas will get wind of it.
1: He has something. There's some quality about him. I don't know what it is.
0: Is there something that he brings to the role that impresses you more than anything else?
1: You can't take your eyes off him.
0: Yeah.
1: I can't take my eyes off him. You know what I mean? We're watching it too. He's a fascinating actor.
0: Tell us about the staging of Death of a Salesman. For people who haven't seen it before, mm-hmm. it is quite unusual because you don't get to go off stage at any point when you're not in a scene.
1: No. So the set is by Dale Ferguson, who's a he's a master, a design, and an Adelaide boy, may I just say. It is the bleachers. It's seating of a football game, and we are all seated up there, and the playing space is sort of Willie Loman is in the foreground, and he sort of plucks these characters off of the bleachers, and we come and join him and tell part of the story, and then we go back up and watch it. So because it's so much about, you know, is he losing his mind? Is he going, is he getting Alzheimer's? Is he this? What's happening here? His brain is going, into the past and then to the present constantly. And we sort of just plucked out. So we're playing the younger Linda Loman and the younger Willie. And, you know, the boys are playing younger, and then we play present day. And it's a beautiful staging of it. It's a really beautiful staging of it. Neil Armfield is so wonderful to work with.
0: Do you have to change costumes during this at any point?
1: It's pretty simple. Like there's a little sort of box up the top of the set, and we sort of throw on an apron or a cardigan or, you know, just sort of, it's pretty simple. It's not, you know, there's not a lot of sequins. you know, it's simple, beautiful storytelling. Yeah.
0: Well, people will have their chance to get themselves a double pass, so make sure that you're ready. 0467 922 783 is the text line. My phone line is 1300 160 222. I know we've spoken a lot about Anthony and also Ben and Josh. What goes on behind the scenes? Because this is the subject matter of Death of a Salesman is really, you could call it confronting, you could call it deep. There's so many different elements to it. Behind the scenes, what is it like for you guys? Is there any fun?
1: Oh, we have far too much fun. Far too much fun.
0: Tell me what goes on.
1: Well, you know, I'm not off stage terribly much, but there's a lot of fun to be had because it is heavy stuff.
0: Yeah.
1: but we have lost it a few times.
0: Fair enough, too.
1: And also, you know, we're in line of vision. You know, we can look up and see everyone watching us act, or look down and look there, notice mistakes.
0: Yes. Yeah, that must be quite something.
1: It's quite a beautiful shared experience. Now, I have to say that we actually have a few South Australian locals joining us this time around too, which is very exciting. They're as Mark Saturno and James Smith and Lucas Sardellis are going to be joining the cast. So they were rehearsed in Brisbane.
0: Yep.
1: And
0: oh my gosh!
1: I know, right? And they'll be joining us. We'll be working with them.
0: So some homegrown talent as part of this cast. Why do you think this is a role that you keep going back to, Alison?
1: Because it's so beautifully written.
0: Yeah,
1: yeah.
0: I thought you were going to say, "I'm just going to get it right."
1: Yeah. It's a conundrum. It's so beautifully written, and it is, you know, it really does exercise your acting muscle. So why would you not want to do it?
0: Why would you not want to do it, for sure? How long is the play? How long are you here for in South Australia as
1: part of this? I think our final performance is on the 4th of October, so we're not here for a very long time.
0: 11, I think, performances.
1: Yeah.
0: So it is very short. And then where to next for you?
1: Who knows?
0: Oh.
1: Who knows? I we don't know, because this is the end of...
0: The run.
1: This is the end of the run. So I'm back to doing a little bit of telly next. But, you know.
0: Well, that sounds exciting. What's on the telly agenda?
1: Not a lot.
0: Tell me about theatre and standing there before the curtain goes up at one of these performances. Mm. And you're about to go on. I mean, I know what it's like before you're about to turn on the mic for radio.
1: Yeah.
0: And it's pretty much... I don't even know what's going to come out of my mouth.
1: Yeah.
0: So you obviously have a script that you can follow, but are there still nerves after all these years? Is the tummy doing flip flops?
1: No, no. I. It's my happy place up there.
0: Yeah.
1: To be perfectly honest, no, because so we trust each other.
0: Yeah.
1: And we know it's a team sport. We know we've got each other's back, and you know it's. It's a delight to impart.
0: Is it a busy life being in the theatre?
1: Yeah,
0: I imagine it is. So what's a day like for you? Because, for example, this Saturday, you've got two performances. You've got a 2 p.m. and then a 7:30 p.m.
1: Yep.
0: That doesn't leave a lot of time to go sightseeing.
1: No, so we're probably, no. Well, no. Yeah, probably, you know, try and get a bit of rest in between, find some food.
0: Yeah.
1: And, you know, that sort of stuff. It's fairly pretty boring. But it's nice sort of coming away and touring and that sort of thing, and it's nice to go home too.
0: Yeah, I bet. Well, we look forward to what's next. Look forward to this season, this run of Death of a Salesman, and then I know you don't want to tell me, but we'll see if we can – we'll keep our eyes peeled for what you pop up on from TV. Thank you, Alison. Alison White, who is one of the cast of Death of a Salesman, plays Linda Lohman. It's a role that she has perfected over many, many performances. You're on ABC Radio South Australia on Broken Hill. It's 25 degrees in Loxton, and we're off to the Bureau of Meteorology next.
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0: ABC Radio South Australia and Broken Hill. Let's see what the weather holds in store for us. Christy Johnson is the senior forecaster on duty at the Bureau of Meteorology this afternoon. Christy, hello. Have I got you there, Christy?
10: I can hear you, Narelle.
0: Excellent. What happened with the weather today?
10: Look, it's been pretty settled. It's been very sunny right across the state, apart from in the far southwest or far west. where there's been a massive cloud associated with a weather system that's back over Western Australia. It's actually bringing some severe thunderstorms to parts of the Goldfields and Eucla and southeast coastal districts in WA. But we've only seen a couple of showers associated with that over in the sort of along the west coast. Nothing that's really fallen in any of our rain gauges, though.

0: but it has been warm, most places getting into the 20s, up into the sort of, I guess, the low 20s in the south, or low to mid 20s, high 20s into the north. A couple of places getting up into the low 30s, 33 at Moomba, topping the list, 32 at Oodnadatta, Broken Hill up to about 26 degrees, I believe, 26.1. So, yeah, look, it's been a warmish day, lots of sunshine, as I say, apart from out in the far west, and probably going to be fairly similar tomorrow. We'll continue to see that cloud out in the far west. A little bit more chance of seeing some showers or even some thunderstorms creeping over the border, but probably still mostly staying west of Nullarbor, certainly west of about Ceduna would be sort of as far as we'd expect any of the storms to get. Maybe one or two showers later could make their way across to the southern Eyre Peninsula or Kangaroo Island, maybe to the lower southeast, with a bit of a sort of weakening front starting to make its way across the water to the south of the state. But, yeah, not going to be too much in that. And it should be a warm day tomorrow. We're looking at getting into the mid to high 20s for most areas in the south, and up into the 30s, sort of further inland. Broken Hill heading for 31 as well. And actually probably fairly similar on Friday. The temperatures will stay quite warm. They'll come down a touch in the south, and that's just as that weak front slides past to the south. It might just push a couple of showers again onto those sort of southern coastal regions, maybe even a rumble of thunder over Kangaroo Island, maybe the Eyre Peninsula could pick up a rumble of thunder. But apart from any thunderstorms, we're only expecting a millimetre or two of rainfall with that system on Friday. And then at this stage, the weekend looks pretty settled, maybe one or two lingering showers right along the south coast on Saturday as that system clears. And then looking pretty dry on Sunday, with the exception perhaps of out in the far west where the next weather system will be lining up to, that'll move across sort of into the first half of next week. So, yeah, but temperatures staying very warm in the 30s inland. In the south, there will be a little bit of a dip around the weekend as we get some cooler air coming in behind that weak change, but then it'll warm up again as we go towards the start of next week.
1: Christy, thank you very much. And do you have at your fingertips what the weather's going to be like in Melbourne for the grand final?
0: Yes, I can tell you it's going to be cold. Well, chilly. We've got, it looks like a southerly change coming through late Friday, and we'll have quite southerly winds. I think we're going for a top of about 17 degrees. It'll be probably about 16 degrees at the time of the kickoff, but or the bounce. But it'll be a pretty chilly sort of 16 degrees, probably more feels like 11 or 12 degrees. And there might be a couple of showers. It's not looking really, really wet, but those southerly winds could push a few sort of short, sharp, wintry feeling showers over the ground as well, and for anyone who's perhaps sitting outside at the live sites as well. So I'm not sure which team that
1: favours
0: with the chance of being a wet ball.
1: Me neither.
0: It might be a little bit colder and a little bit wetter in Melbourne than it will be in South Australia on Saturday.
1: Christy, thank you. Christy Johnson, who is the senior forecaster on duty at the Bureau of Meteorology, ABC Radio, South Australia on Broken Hill. After the news at 5 o'clock on your ABC, our reporter who is out at Yunta and has been for a couple of days, and will bring you what's being said about this news this afternoon that police have announced a $1 million reward for information that leads to the discovery of clues in the search for four-year-old Gus Lamont as we come up on 1 year since he went missing. And also on ABC Radio, Brisbane's made the decision to challenge the AFL Tribunal's choice to uphold Lachie Neale's grand final suspension. You'll hear from Robbie Neale, Lachie Neale's dad, before 5:30 this afternoon. Let's take you to the news at 5 on ABC Radio South Australia and Broken Hill.
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0: Good afternoon, Sarah Maunder in Adelaide with ABC News. The parents of missing boy Gus Lamont have issued an emotional plea for answers as a reward for any information which leads to him being found or a criminal conviction has been offered. Sophie Holder has more.
1: It's been nearly a year since the four-year-old was reported missing from his family's vast property near Yunta in South Australia's outback. A $1 million reward is now being offered for information which leads to the conviction of anyone responsible for his disappearance, or that leads to his remains being found. Police say they haven't found any evidence to suggest Gus is alive and have previously declared the case a major crime. His parents, Jess and Josh, spoke today in an emotional recorded video.
2: Please come forward and cooperate with police.
3: Please.
1: Police say they'll continue to thoroughly and meticulously investigate his disappearance.
0: Snowtown killer James Vlasakis is today being transferred to the Adelaide Pre-Release Centre, marking the first step towards his release into the community. The 46-year-old will live in the centre at Yatala in Adelaide's northern suburbs for up to 12 months, while the parole board monitors his progress and decides what conditions will apply upon his release. He had been residing at another SA prison. The decision to release Vlasakis, who has completed his non-parole period, was upheld earlier this year after the state government attempted to block it. A report by the Australian Medical Association has found older South Australians face the longest wait for residential aged care nationwide. More than 480 South Australians are currently waiting to make the move. Chief Executive of SA's Council of the Ageing says delays have reached crisis point. Miranda Starkey told 891 ABC Adelaide more funding in the sector is needed to tackle growing demand.
4: The challenge that our state system is now under is trying to accommodate all of these people who, through no fault of their own, are missing out and falling between the cracks of our aged care system, and they're falling into the state hospital system. And there's nowhere else for them to go.
0: Elder Care Chief Executive Jane Pickering says the last decade has seen a decline in residential aged care bed places in SA.
5: The only way a bed comes up at the moment is someone passes away, which is a pretty stark reality of the situation at the moment.
0: A British backpacker who says she was left stranded at an outback toilet overnight by an interstate coach says she'll never catch an overland bus in Australia ever again. The woman, called Emma, boarded a Greyhound bus at Alice Springs on September 5 and it made a scheduled stop around midnight at Pimba, south of Coober. She says she was left there and had to call the police to pick her up after being unable to contact Greyhound Australia.
6: And then they just left me in the outback, and you just don't leave people in the wilderness in the middle of the night. I would not get on an Australian overland bus again.
0: Greyhound Australia says it acknowledges the incident involving a passenger who didn't return to the coach and that it worked with police to locate them and assist them to a safe place. To the AFL, Brisbane veteran Dane Zorko says the Lachie Neale suspension appeal will not impact the Lions' preparation for Saturday's grand final against Fremantle. The Lions are aiming for a third straight premiership, but will need Neale's one-match ban for striking to be overturned at the AFL Appeals Board on Thursday afternoon. Zorko says they're used to uncertainty around the two-time Brownlow medalist ahead of grand final day.
7: Not too dissimilar to the last few years. I think there was a lot scrutinised last year about whether he'd play, whether he wouldn't. 24, he had a broken foot, so we're used to it.
8: Do you feel as though it was worth the wait?
7: No.
0: To finance, the Australian share market has lifted slightly today after Wall Street's tech sector continued its recent rally. The ASX 200 has closed up a tenth of 1% to end on 8,765. Oil is down. The global benchmark Brent crude is trading at $98.50 US a barrel. Gold is down to $4,339 US dollars an ounce. And the Australian dollar is lower. It's buying 71 US cents. South Australia's weather for tomorrow: Port Lincoln, a shower or 2 and 24. Port Pirie and Renmark, both partly cloudy, 31. Mount Gambier, a shower or 2 and 21. Adelaide, a top of 26 tomorrow and partly cloudy after an overnight low of 16. It's currently 24.7. ABC News.
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3: Hello to you on this Wednesday afternoon. Coming up, more details for you on the Fremantle bus full of Fremantle, purple bus full of Fremantle fans making their way from Western Australia across to Victoria. Broke down in remote area of South Australia, appears to be back up and running. You'll hear from the driver of that bus within this half an hour, and you'll also hear from Robbie Neal, who is the father of Lockie Neal, and Brisbane has announced that it will challenge that decision that came through last night by the AFL Tribunal, and the Tribunal decided to uphold Lockie Neal's grand final suspension, so Brisbane not taking that lying down at all. But first, this hour, it's coming up on 1 year since four-year-old Gus Lamont was reported missing from Oak Park Station near Yunta in the northeast of South Australia. A reward has been announced for information. Police announced that. And Gus's parents, Josh and Jess, have made an impassioned plea for information. Here's a little bit of what they said.
10: We miss Gus more than we can describe. We are desperate to have him returned home to us, and we are desperate for answers. We believe that someone knows something. Someone knows what happened to Gus and may even know where he is.
2: Even if you are feeling scared or unsure, if you know anything at all, we are imploring you to help us. Even the smallest detail could be helpful. Please come forward and cooperate with police.
10: Please.
3: James Wakelin is a reporter with ABC News who has been in the north of South Australia. James, good afternoon.
11: Hi, Noel.
3: What can you tell us about what's been going on today out at Yunta and around that area?
11: I guess out here people have just been sort of taking in the news. It's spread pretty quickly, as you can imagine. The million-dollar reward that's been put up by the state government after being requested by SA Police. But, yeah, certainly most people certainly welcomed it. Anything that can kind of bring some kind of end to this or give some answers to the community and particularly, of course, to the family.
3: Who have you been able to speak with?
11: I've had a bit of a chat to the local mayor from Peterborough, Ruth Widow. I've had a chat to a few of the locals as well, a couple of people in Yunta too. And, yeah, I think the general feeling is that, anything that can progress the case, because, of course, you know, the reason why they're doing it right now is because we're almost 12 months to the day, since Gus disappeared. So anything that can progress it, anything that can bring a conclusion is certainly what the people want, and they certainly want that for the family too.
3: What are some of the reactions in the community to some of the theories that people have had over the past 12 months? Most recently, we've heard of the theory that Gus was taken by a wedge-tailed eagle, and there's been calls to start searching eagles' nests around the area. When I spoke with Darren Filkey from SAPOL earlier, he said that's something that police looked into very, very early on in their investigation. The community at Yunta, how do they react to some of the theories that are out there?
11: Oh, I think the animal theory and that sort of wedge-tailed eagle theory was, like you say, knocked on the head, a long time ago in the initial parts of the search. You know, the fact that it's sort of come up again, I suppose, has, surprised a few people, and they've been quick to sort of say, well, that's sort of already been dismissed. It's not something they imagine is something that could actually happen. We actually saw, obviously there's lots of roadkill out here. It's a major highway, and we've certainly seen, some of the wedge tails and some of the big birds that are out here. But, they don't tend to carry away animals. They sort of just pick away at a carcass, I guess.
3: Yeah.
11: So that seems to be something that, has already been dismissed largely.
3: What's the community sense on hope now? Do they think that this $1 million reward, are they confident that will lead to a breakthrough?
11: Some are hopeful, I guess, that this will be the thing that delivers that breakthrough. But others also are very aware of just how remote that area is as well, out there at Oak Park. And their fear is that if there's so few people that know the area, that have been around that area, then it's a chance that, that nobody other than those that are very close to the situation know anything about it. So, yeah, there's a bit of a bob each way on that one. There's some that are more hopeful. Others just think that perhaps it's too remote for a reward to offer much hope for this case.
3: Yeah. James Wakelin, thank you. James Wakelin is a reporter with ABC News and has been in Yunta for a couple of days. Earlier, I spoke with Detective Superintendent Darren Filkey, who's the officer in charge of the Major Crime Investigation Branch, and I asked him whether he's convinced that somebody knows something.
12: Yes, we are. And I said earlier today that Task Force Horizon have kept their options open in terms of what might have happened to Gus, and we have been exploring three different scenarios, and I have been through those previously. We do believe that somebody knows something, hence the plea from the parents today, hence the plea from the police today, hence the state government approving the reward, which was announced by the Premier and the Police Minister earlier today. So, yes, simple answer to your question is yes.
3: Somebody knows something, yeah. There are media reports this week, Darren, family members plan to search eagle nests, and the theory that Gus was taken by a wedge-tailed eagle. Is that a theory that police have explored?
12: Most definitely. And if people think back far enough into this investigation, that was something that was highlighted or thrown up very early on in this investigation. We made a number of inquiries with what we'll call experts and did some research around that theory. We've very much been able to discount that theory as it being a possibility that an eagle or any other bird of prey has taken Gus.
3: How many suspects are there currently?
12: There's one suspect in this particular investigation. I have previously stated that it is one of the grandparents, but that is all I'm going to say about the suspect in this particular matter. It's not appropriate for me to comment any further about that.
3: And how many other active areas of inquiry are being investigated right now? There must be lots of threads for police to follow.
12: Yes, most definitely. Over the past 12 months, we have followed up a significant amount of information, and a lot of that information was followed up in relation to a possibility that Gus may have been abducted. So a lot of work has gone in to identifying people and vehicles that were in the vicinity of Oak Park Station on the day that Gus went missing, and even either side of that particular day. We've received well over 600 Crime Stoppers, close to 100 emails with information, more than a dozen letters with information that have all been followed up. And these things take time. Much of it's electronic evidence that needs to be worked through.
3: That is Darren Filkey there, who is in charge of Major Crime Investigation with SAPOL. You're on ABC Radio South Australia and Broken Hill. We'll give you an update on Barnaby Joyce's movements in just a moment. The One Nation big gun is in the southeast.
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3: Yeah, it's coming up on a 5:15. Thank you for your text message, Dave, in Port Lincoln. I will read that one out. 0467 922 783 is the text line number. One Nation big gun, Barnaby Joyce, is in the southeast of South Australia at the moment, and he spoke extensively to ABC Southeast, and you can catch up online with that interview with Rebecca Bird. One of the things that he's doing is gathering at the Jens Hotel in Mount Gambier, we believe, a little bit later on tonight. And Aaron Davis is the publican at the Jens Hotel. Az, a good afternoon.
14: Hi, for you.
3: Well, thank you. Is he there yet?
14: Well, no, he's not here yet. We've got the cooker's truck just rocking up, delivering some oil, but that's all about to rock it up at the moment. But I actually found out yesterday that he was coming here. So my daughter obviously works here at the pub and runs the Gems as well. So she let me know that there was some guy coming. She didn't know who it was. And then he said his name. I thought, you're joking. So that's good.
3: Yeah, that's good, isn't it? So how did she find out? Would somebody make a booking under the name of Barnaby Joyce?
14: They've made a booking for One Nation.
3: Okay.
14: And then obviously she'd explained who was coming, which is fantastic for the region, you know what I mean, in the town.
3: Yeah.
14: I think everyone's pets at about 7 o'clock tonight will be pretty quiet. They might be really quiet.
3: Keep the dogs quiet, for goodness sake.
14: That one bit, I think everyone just will be like a, you know, 1 second silence of animals will just be going bang.
3: That might be the case. You've had some other big names at the Gents Hotel in the past. For example, former Prime Minister Malcolm Turnbull. What was that like?
14: That was intense. That was probably the, I don't think he done that well for us, did he, really? But when he came in there and they had a lot of little secret service around the place and more than what you would have thought, do you know what I mean? So, as I see, he's sort of getting orders from all these guys on a text message. I said, do you want dinner? And, you know, because I've got 11 people texting me, I want a chicken parmy and a steak burger and all this, and some bloke coming the next day and fix it all up with his tab. You know what I mean? So, it was pretty exciting. So,
3: yeah, that's good for business. Did you have to run interference with the Prime Minister there?
14: Yeah, so they had all that, and it was we didn't realise it was even happening. Oh, well, I sort of found out obviously a little bit probably about 10 days prior. I had to keep my mouth shut. For someone like me, it's pretty hard. But I didn't tell anyone, so we just had to keep it quiet. And they pretty much found out on Monday. There's a lot of protesters and different things like that. So, which we've had a lot of phone calls today for Barney. So it's that the phone's been running hot.
3: Oh, really? What do people want to know? Like,
14: well, I don't know. I hope it's going to be good. now I'm a little bit concerned. I was sort of sitting there yesterday, and I'm going, "What's that, Geordie?" And she goes, "Oh, Barney." I said, "Yeah, right. We'll see how this goes." But there's been a lot of phone calls.
3: Okay.
14: So,
3: Liberal Party members trying to get a seat at the table? Any of them calling?
14: No, I doubt it.
3: Okay. Nah. We did reach out to Barnaby Joyce and see if he would join us. I haven't heard back. I haven't had an update, unfortunately. But good to know that he will be at the Gents Hotel. And what's the plan? Yeah. Is he meeting with people?
14: Yeah, there's people. There's people coming.
3: Booked a room?
14: Yeah, they've got a little room. So. Okay. Yeah, so it should be pretty good. And look, it's good for the town. What you do want is just these people coming to your town looking and how great it looks. What a great day, you know. So, even to know that we suffer through the weather in winter, you come in here today and go, this looks all right, you know. But, it's fantastic for Mount Gambier.
3: Good on you, Aaron. I appreciate
14: it. No worries.
3: Beautiful part of the world. I'm sure he'd have to be impressed, right, with the Cave Gardens, City Cave Gardens, Zumpherston Sinker. Like, what? There's just so much. And the Gents Hotel, of course.
14: Yeah.
3: Thanks, Aaron. Aaron Davis there's the publican at the Gents Hotel. Well, that's where they're headed tonight. Sean in Mount Gambier says, I can report there's a lovely grassed area that could be enjoyed later, about 10 steps from the doors of the pub. And somebody else is asking how comfortable it is out the front. Thank you. 0467 922 783 is that text line number for you. And Dave in Port Lincoln, we were talking about it coming up to be the 1 year anniversary since Gus Lamont was reported missing. David in Port Lincoln says the animal theory probably didn't happen, but there is some animal out there who knows something.
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3: Well, it looks like the weather will be quite good for the grand final on Saturday, maybe a little bit chilly. And you'll find out very soon what's going through the minds of the family of Lachie Neale in just a moment. I've got John Farnham for you first. raindrops keep falling on his head. ABC.

0: That is John Farnham, Raindrops Keep Falling on My Head on ABC Radio. It is 25 degrees at the moment in Loxton. Brisbane's decided it will challenge a decision by the AFL Tribunal to uphold Lachie Neale's grand final suspension. That's the decision the Tribunal made last night. Boy, oh boy, that went for a really long time. And eventually the decision came back to uphold that suspension. Lachie Neale is flying to Melbourne with the team. His bid to play in the grand final could go down to the wire. Brisbane said it will launch this last-ditch appeal against the striking ban. Lachie is, of course, from the southeast of South Australia, Kybe Bowler. His dad is Robbie Neale. Good afternoon, Robbie.
1: Hi, Narelle. How are you?
0: I'm all right. What a week for you guys.
1: Yeah, it's been an interesting week. Things can change pretty quickly after the celebration of an unbelievable preliminary final win, and then within 24 hours, everything changed.
0: Yeah, when will the appeal be heard?
1: That'll be tomorrow night, Narelle. I'm not sure what time that gets underway, but hopefully it's sort of early and they can get through it a bit quicker than the tribunal hearing took last night.
0: Yeah, and so that's Thursday night. I'm trying to work it out. When do the Lions fly into Melbourne? Are they already there, Robbie?
1: They pretty much would be, Narelle. Okay. Yeah.
0: So they left today
1: this afternoon,
0: and he went with them. Who hears the appeal? What's the process here?
1: Yeah, so the appeals board, basically it's been set up for, there's probably about four grounds. I won't sort of go into it, but it's really about if they feel, for example, if they feel that the penalty is too excessive, then you can go to the appeals board. If they feel that the tribunal have erred in any way in their decision or, used evidence that was not applicable. There's various clauses that you can use to go to the appeals board, and then they'll make their finding on that. But it is very much a last roll of the dice.
0: Are you able to tell us the key argument?
1: I actually don't know. I think when you look at the arguments that you can use to go to the appeals board, you could pick any one of four or five out of that. A couple of ones that I've just mentioned. Make a standing to get the sentence either reduced or the charge reduced or thrown out.
0: I asked people yesterday what they were thinking, and those who texted in were saying that a precedent had been set and that definitely should be dropped down to being a fine rather than a suspension. So there seemed to be a lot of support on the text line. How is Lachie going?
1: Yeah, it's a good question. Spoke to him this morning. He was, I guess, a bit mentally worn out, felt exhausted after last night. Probably been a tough couple of days for him. But, look, right throughout the year, in some challenging circumstances, he's been able to compartmentalise and get on with the job at hand. And we expect that he'll be in that frame of mind again. Obviously, being around the boys and the team is a massive support to him. So, he'll be fine. He's got used to a bit of adversity in Narelle in the last 10 months. And this is probably one we didn't see coming. But, I think he's just disappointed that it probably wasn't downgraded last night because he felt he hasn't done anything that deserves missing out on a grand final. So we'll see how it rolls.
0: Yeah. And are you aware of any words that were spoken before the incident or anything like that, Robbie?
1: Yeah, I was at the game. I saw it and didn't think too much of it, really. We didn't even speak about it afterwards because it was a non-issue as far as I was concerned. But I get the interest in it. But it was purely just supporting a teammate that was getting a little bit ragdolled on the ground. Nothing too serious, but he was just, showing a bit of team support of his teammate.
0: Okay. Yeah, I can understand what, like you're saying, there's certainly a bit of interest in it, isn't it? If the penalty is downgraded to a fine, he plays in the grand final. If it isn't, does he stay there in Melbourne and watch the grand final?
1: Yeah, absolutely. Yeah. He'll stay with the team. He will. I think in his own mind, he'll just flick it to supporting in any way he can and help the young mids get organised. And, yeah, he'll play an off-field sort of support role, if you like, Narelle.
0: Robbie, I really appreciate you being accessible to us and to, you know, be able to take us through the finer points of things that are going on. And I appreciate everything that you can tell us. Thanks, mate.
1: No, thanks, Narelle. Always good to have a chat.
0: Robbie Neal there, who is the father of Lachie Neal. You're on ABC Radio South Australia in Broken Hill. We've been talking to you about the big purple bus emblazoned with Go Frio on the side that's been making its way across from Western Australia through South Australia on its way to Melbourne. About a dozen fans travelling on the bus left Perth on Monday night, and you might have heard that the bus broke down 50 kilometres out of Sojourner. Well, thankfully, there was somebody on that bus who was able to help them out of a bit of a pickle. Phil Robbins can tell you more. He's the driver of the big purple bus. Are you behind the wheel at the moment, Phil?
2: No, I'm not. I'm sitting back.
0: Yay. What happened? Why'd it break down?
2: Oh, well, we're about 50 k's out of Sojourner, and the red oil light came on, and we stopped the bus real quick. And then went and had a look, and there was oil, dumped all the oil out of the engine, and they figured out where it was coming from, and we tried for an hour or so trying to get it going, but patching it up, but we were able to get to about a kilometre and a half up the road to a safe parking spot, overnight spot, and then Hayden Valentine woke up early in the morning and got hold of Point Spec, and they arranged a mechanic to come out from a nearby town, and he took the broken part away to an engineering shop, got it repaired, then brought it back, and we fitted it on the bus and then got going again.
0: Hayden Ballantyne, the Fremantle player, former player.
2: Yes.
0: Huh? Yes. See, he's a mechanic as well.
2: No. He just arranged with Point Spec.
0: How's the bus?
2: We've actually got a heavy diesel mechanic on board. And another guy that has been a wedge mechanic.
0: Okay, all right. So it was a little bit of Hayden, but but there's plenty of other people. How's it running now? Is it going all right?
2: Oh, perfect. Sitting on 100 k's.
0: But all right.
2: That's good.
0: What inspired Phil Robbins, a group of fans, including former Fremantle Live Wire Hayden Ballantyne, to hop on a bus, hire it, drive it across the country?
2: No. In 2013, I had an old MCT Perth bus, and we drove across to the grand final. And then a couple of years later, 2015, I was at an auction, and there was a couple of bus coaches, and we were doing really well that year, 2015, and I ended up buying the coach, and we painted that up in Dockers colours, and we were hoping to go across for the 2015 grand final, but it didn't happen, and we kept it. It's our bus, and we just decided, it was a no-brainer that we were going to come across this year.
0: Excellent. Well, and how many of you on board? About a dozen of you?
2: 11.
0: 11. Well, Phil, all the best. What do you think is going to be the margin? I'm not going to ask you who you think is going to win. You obviously think it's going to be Frio.
2: Two points. 2 points.
3: It's
2: going to be a close game.
3: 200, please.
0: Phil Robbins, thank you. Good to catch up. Appreciate it. Driver of the big purple bus. We'll find out exactly where they are at the moment too. Ashley Bagshaw will check, and you can keep your eyes peeled for the big purple bus as it makes its way into Victoria. Hello to those of you who have sent through a text. So it's Port Augusta at the the moment. So keep your eyes peeled from Port Augusta onwards for the big purple bus. Carl, thank you for your text. I get why Johnny Farnham asked the Sun, because he couldn't buy himself an umbrella, some eye drops and a queen size bed. It's a good song, isn't it? Raindrops keep falling on my head. And hello to Will. Very thoughtful of you to play John Farnham songs in the past few days to remind us of the star that he truly is. Will, I can't take credit, although I guess I do choose them from the list, but I am given a list of songs that I'm allowed to play, and I do pick a few of the Johnny Farnham ones. It's 25 degrees at the moment in Kadena. Let's see what's in the news. Good afternoon, Ashley Bagshaw.
4: Good afternoon, Narelle. Gus Lamont's parents say they're desperate for answers about the disappearance of their son, almost 1 year on since he was first reported missing. A $1 million reward has been announced today for any information which leads to Gus being found or a conviction. His parents also appeared in a pre-recorded video statement shared by SA Police. His mother Jess says the family's heartache grows stronger as time goes on without answers. The head of the New South Wales Rural Crime Prevention Team says they're not ruling out any possibilities in their investigation of the disappearance of 212 cattle. The incident was reported to police earlier this month after the cattle returned from a gistment on a property near Wilcannia, but detectives believe the livestock went missing between March and August. Detective Chief Inspector Cameron Whiteside says investigators are keeping an open mind about whether the cattle strayed or have been stolen, and are appealing to the public for information. South Australia's peak seafood body says a federal government crackdown on illegal fishing is mostly targeting unlawful behaviour more common on the east coast. The Australian Fisheries Management Authority says illegal fishing is a growing problem in all states and territories, excluding Tasmania and South Australia. The Executive Director of Seafood Industry SA, Kiri Tomazis, says the state's fisheries management is stronger than in the eastern states. And a sweet shop caught up in the dispute regarding the governance of the National Trust of South Australia will open its doors for the first time in 7 months. A parliamentary inquiry into the National Trust of South Australia started in July, following a months-long campaign by discontented volunteers, escalating governance clashes and financial pressures. Supervisor Debbie Phillips says reopening the sweet shop will bring back life to Moonta. There'll be more news coming up at 6 o'clock.
0: Thank you very much. That is Ashley Bagshaw there with the latest from the newsroom. Christy Johnson is the senior forecaster on duty at the Bureau.
5: Look, it's been pretty settled. It's been very sunny right across the state, apart from in the far southwest or far west, where there's been a massive cloud associated with a weather system that's back over Western Australia. It's actually bringing some severe thunderstorms to parts of the Goldfields and Eucla and southeast coastal districts in WA. But we've only seen a couple of showers associated with that over in the sort of along the west coast. Nothing that's really fallen in any of our rain gauges, though. But yeah, the rest of the state has seen temperatures a bit above average for this time of year. Not quite as warm for most places as we saw sort of back in on the weekend, but it has been warm. Most places getting into the 20s, up into the sort of, I guess, the low 20s in the south, or low to mid 20s, high 20s into the north. A couple of places getting up into the low 30s, 33 at Moomba, topping the list, 32 at Oodnadatta. Broken Hill up to about 26 degrees, I believe, 26.1. So, yeah, look, it's been a warmish day, lots of sunshine, as I say, apart from out in the far west, and probably going to be fairly similar tomorrow. We'll continue to see that cloud out in the far west, a little bit more chance of seeing some showers or even some thunderstorms creeping over the border, but probably still mostly staying west of Nullarbor, certainly west of about Ceduna, would be sort of as far as we'd expect any of the storms to get. Maybe one or two showers later could make their way across to the southern Eyre Peninsula or Kangaroo Island, maybe to the lower southeast, with a bit of a sort of weakening front starting to make its way across the water to the south of the state. But, yeah, not going to be too much in that.
0: That's Christy Johnson there at the Bureau of Meteorology. 24 degrees at Whyalla at the moment, 29 in Ceduna. It's 20 degrees currently in Mount Gambier, and you're on ABC Radio South Australia and Broken Hill. Here's Martha and the Muffins before we have a chat to Spence Denny about his plans for the evening program. And we still want to hear from you if you're in somewhere in regional South Australia and you're noticing a lot of Dockers fans passing through. 1300 160 222.

0: That is Martha and the Muffins, Echo Beach on ABC Radio South Australia and Broken Hill. And it is 20 minutes to 6 before 6 o'clock this afternoon. Claire getting ready for the Festival of the Lamb. Just before, actually during our conversation with Spence Denny, there's at least one big purple bus emblazoned with Go Frio on the side. There's 11 people on board, including Hayden Ballantyne, who played in Fremantle's only previous grand final in 2013. The Eucla Motel is on the border between Western Australia and South Australia. It is on the Western Australian side. Raza Patupas is the owner and has been there for 35 years. Raza, good afternoon.
1: Good afternoon, South Australia.
0: Has it been busy at the border, Raza?
1: Oh, it has been busy. They're coming in ebbs and flows. It's like the purple wave coming towards you, though.
0: Are they staying with you at the hotel?
1: No, they're all in a rush.
0: Yeah.
1: Seriously, they just want to get to Victoria, set themselves up and just be there.
0: Was it busy also back in 2013 when Frio made a final?
1: Definitely. This seems much busier, though, and I'd hate to say, I think it's busier than the Eagles when they were in the grand final as well.
0: Oh, that's telling, isn't it? Are you a Frio supporter, Raza?
1: By default, my partner is, so I get dragged along, yes. And, you know, Fremantle is just a wonderful place to be as well. I mean, I would pick that as a team just for what it is.
0: Excellent. Thank you, Raza. Appreciate you letting us know what's going on the highways. Raza Patupa, the owner of the Eucla Motel, Spence Denny.
2: So, you know, the bus broke down?
0: Yes.
2: In Streaky.
0: Yes.
2: Yeah, and got fixed.
0: And got fixed and is now in Port Augusta.
2: Yes.
0: That's right.
2: Yeah.
0: So we spoke with the driver just a little moment ago, Phil Robbins, and you could hear them all in the background there. And I said, well, it seemed like Hayden Ballantyne played a key role in getting it going. And I said, is he a mechanic as well? And there was raucous laughter from the back of the bus.
2: I wonder if they pulled into the Streaky Bay Hotel and had a quiet one in there. Actually, I reckon it would have been a loud one.
0: Maybe, yes. Certainly would have been. So what's your plan? It's Where Am I Wearing Wednesday.
2: It is, and I am wearing said destination, but you couldn't pick it from a T-shirt. Don't mention it.
0: Okay.
2: But this T-shirt is relevant.
0: Okay.
2: Yeah. All right.
0: All right. So, I can't see anything on the T-shirt.
2: And I'm pretty confident it's not going to go off this week after two clues.
0: Oh, good.
2: But
0: yeah.
2: After last week.
0: You never know.
2: You can never tell.
0: I know.
2: You can never tell. I'm really sad that Angry Anderson is dead. Really sad about that. We're going to speak with John Brewster, one of the founding members of the Angels, later tonight. Because the Angels and Rose Tattoo, they almost sort of in parallel were part of the, how do you describe it? The development of an Australian rock music industry. They really, around 76, something like that, they both got underway, and John certainly knew Angry. And Angry, I think I've seen Rose Tattoo live once. I get the impression I would have been a bit scared of Angry.
0: Oh, really?
2: Yeah.
0: Yeah.
2: Is that unfair?
0: Yeah, I don't know. I was on a plane once and he was on the plane. I had to walk past him and he, you know, looked like he always looks.
2: Yeah.
0: A little bit intimidating. But, yeah, he had his eyes shut, was just very relaxed.
2: Yeah.
0: Waiting for takeoff.
2: Anonymity would have been difficult for him, wouldn't it?
0: Oh, yeah.
2: Yes. Yeah, he couldn't walk anywhere without somebody knowing him.
0: No.
2: And almost, I wonder how many times somebody tried to pick a fight with him.
0: Oh, yeah.
2: Gosh. Yeah. Well, so we'll talk about Angry tonight.
0: Great.
2: We'll talk about that.
0: Get some inside information.
2: Yeah. We'll talk a bit about that. It's the day that we talk about the endocrine system.
0: Oh.
2: Yes.
0: Oh, good.
2: Yeah.
0: I've been worried about my endocrine system.
2: Yeah. So that endocrine system of yours, I think, is in tickety-boon shape.
0: Really?
2: Oh, yeah.
0: How do we check in with our endocrine system?
2: It is the much maligned endocrine system. And, of course, it involves a series of glands through the body. So I've titled this segment, I Want to Hold Your Gland.
0: Very good.
2: And tonight we are doing the parathyroid. So the parathyroid, you know about the thyroid gland, it's in your neck, right? It's important. So there are four itty-bitty supplementary glands attached to the thyroid called parathyroids.
0: Right.
2: And they regulate calcium in the bloodstream, which apparently is really important.
0: Yes.
2: We'll find out why.
0: Definitely.
2: Later on tonight.
0: Oh, that's interesting.
2: Yeah.
0: Have you got an ologist that helps you with that?
2: An endocrinologist
0: that
2: helps us with that on a regular basis. Professor Gary Wittett comes in and talks about the various glands. What else are we going to do tonight? I've got a little bit of sad news. I was speaking tonight with Midge Ure, Ultravox, Visage, etc. The technology let me down.
0: Oh, that's a shame.
2: He was in Portugal.
0: Yeah.
2: And we were trying to do it via, a video hookup, and it just didn't work. There would be few people in this world that know more about Midge Ure at the moment than me.
0: Yeah.
2: And so I'm a little disappointed that didn't happen. So we might play some, because he's coming to Adelaide. He's playing at the Gov on the 10th of October.
0: Mm. It was going to be earlier, and that had to be moved, I think, that concert. Or am I thinking of something else?
2: I don't know.
0: Yeah.
2: Yeah, no, I don't know the answer.
0: Oh, well, glad that Midge Ure is coming on the 10th of October.
2: Yeah, but he's not talking to me tonight.
0: Portugal.
2: Yeah, half his luck.
0: Yeah, moving around.
2: Yeah. Mind you, I wonder if the heat has backed off now in Portugal.
0: Yeah.
2: Portugal, Spain, France, all that part of Europe. Stinking hot summer this year. You'd imagine that'll be easing off a bit now. Oh, and also we're going to speak to the author of a book on the history of the Tailem Bend Football Club.
0: Nice.
2: Yeah.
0: I love to hear that.
2: Yeah. So there are a few of the things we've got planned for tonight.
0: Thank you. All right. Excellent.
2: Okay.
0: Thank you, Spence. Spence Denny, who is great listening and is on your radio after the news at 7 o'clock. More on Gary Angry Anderson, who has passed away because he rose to fame as the lead singer of Rose Tattoo, moved on to roles in television, even had a tilt at politics. Remember that? He had fallen ill while touring overseas in August. That forced the band to cancel the rest of their European tour. His family said in a statement that he died on Monday, surrounded by family in Australia. In 2006, when Rose Tattoo were inducted into the ARIA Hall of Fame, Angry chose to share the occasion with someone who had been there from the very beginning, and that was his mother. Take a listen.
3: Mick and I decided to actually take our mums because we're both Melbourne boys. Our mums have never seen the band play. Not that they'd have any interest in seeing the band play. Very supportive, both very supportive of our careers in inverted commas. But they'd never seen the band play except on television, and that was enough sort of basically, because we are alluding to those countdown visions. And, they sort of, mums sort of they're, you know, like their main influence in any boy's life. They are, indisputably. Unless, of course, you've had a mum in absentee, but sadly that's too common too. But my mum was probably responsible largely for the values that I have now, the values that I even live my life by. I mean, they're...
4: What are they? What are those values?
3: Well, mum used to say things to me like, you know, they're really, really cliche things. She'd say things like, you know, honesty is the best policy. Always think good of people before you think bad. It's all too easy to find faults in people. Why don't you try and look for the positive things? All those wonderfully really reinforcing things because what they do is that they allow us to find the good and or the worthwhile in anyone, let alone any situation, before we discover all too readily or too quickly that there, you know, of course there is the balancing negativity, if you like, or the downside of any situation. But you see, I've found, and this is very, very true, and it's a philosophy or a way of life that I pass on to my kids and anyone else that will listen, is that if you discover the negativity first, it's very difficult then to find the positive. If you find the positive first or recognise the positive initially first, then you can deal with the negativity. So, but anyway, it was a way of saying to our mums, thanks, mums, for, you know, all that wonderful support. Thanks for putting up with the embarrassment particularly in those early years, like, oh, your boy's in Rose Tattoo, isn't he, Rose, mate? Yes, he is. And they say that, you know, and you could imagine the tone of their voice, like, poor woman. Yeah, really.
4: And there you are. She's so saying at the Arias.
3: Yeah, it was a way of sort of saying, thanks, Mum, and a way of saying, too, that... Yeah, it's like when acceptance speeches, you know, like you want to acknowledge, you know, the most important people in your life. And it was a way of doing that without actually saying it in so many words. Well, here we are. We've turned up with the best girls in our lives, you know. And I mean, that's no besmirchment on current partners or past partners, but this is the best girl in our life.
4: Indeed. But mind you, you've got a date in your arm that says, I think that's quite enough beer and cigarettes for one evening for you, Andrew Anderson, isn't you?
3: That's exactly right too. And, of course, you're on your best behaviour.
4: You are on your best behaviour.
3: With your mum, yeah.
4: With your mum on your arm.
0: That was from the Conversation Hour with Richard Feidler in 2007. ABC Radio, South Australia and Broken Hill. Details for you at the Festival of the Lamb in just a moment.
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0: The Festival of the Lamb is on again. This is 5 days and it's in the Clare Valley. Simon Milcock is the coordinator of the event. Simon, good afternoon.
6: Yeah, good afternoon, Narelle. What a beautiful, beautiful time of the year.
0: Yes, it is. How many years has it been that Clare Valley has been holding the Festival of the Lamb?
6: This is our seventh year.
0: And
6: yeah.
0: Did it start out? No, it obviously didn't start out because I'm thinking of the 50th anniversary of Picnic at Hanging Rock and Martindale Hall and whether or not this is something, in my head, this is something that the Festival of the Lamb tied into all of that.
6: So one of the things we looked at, so this is, we run it through our local Mintero Progress Association, so heavily, obviously, the sheep industry heavily connected with Bungaree and Kedlunga and Martindale Hall and, yeah, so some of the major sheep industry. And we wanted to celebrate who we were and not just put a focus on wine, but put a focus on the heritage and culture that we have here in the Clare Valley associated with the sheep industry.
0: Yeah. And how are the sheep doing this year, Simon Milcock? We've been hearing pretty good reports of a fairly decent wool clip and some pretty good greenery feed.
6: Oh, look, driving through this region in the last month, it's just been a carpet of green and gold. And being able to see the crops, you know, the crops standing up, crops are green. The last couple of years has been very, very tough. So, there's a lot of smiles around.
0: Simon, there's some beautiful bird noises in the background. Where are you at the moment? It sounds idyllic.
6: I'm standing out the back of the Mintero Institute because we're about to start our Community Connect dinner. One of the events we put on here in Mintero.
0: Excellent. Tell me more about what kicks off at the Festival of the Lamb and what happens at the Community Connect dinner.
6: Sure. So this morning we had a wonderful slow food essay. We're up here at the Watervale Hotel and working with some Wonderbar Lamb from Black Springs, showcasing that. They went off and did some exhibitions at the Clare High School. And tonight we kick it off with our Community Connect dinner. So we have some speakers coming along from Weather It Together, from the Family and Business Mentors from PIRSA, along with our local regional Connect Centre from Lifeline. So just an opportunity for our community to come together and celebrate who we are and have some, have a bit of fun and some informal conversations.
0: Is the timing of the year holding this in September particularly significant, Simon?
6: We do it around spring equinox, and we always do it when The first buds of the vines are showing, and when the lamb is at its most tender. So that's the key reason why we do it in September. And we've got such a wonderful array of events. Really excited. This year we have international fashion as part of our Flinders Uni TAFE SA, from farm to fashion exhibition. We've got our art exhibitions happening, and we've got more workshops, along with the wonderful array of cuisine, which will be showcased at some of the premier, world-leading restaurants, cellar doors, and world-leading chefs will be

0: Community Connect dinner. These are some events that visitors can get involved with over the next 5 days, Simon?
1: Oh, yeah. So there's a myriad of free community events along with the dining events. We try and do a pretty diverse range of activities. Sunday will be the Wool and Fibre Fair, which shows many of the artisans from this region and the skills that they have in working with such a wonderful, sustainable fabric.
0: Simon, it sounds like a great celebration. Thank you for telling us a little bit about it. So the Festival of the Lamb kicks off tonight, and then there's 5 days of activities for anyone headed to the Clare Valley or looking to spend some time in the Clare Valley. There's certainly plenty to get involved with. It's 26 degrees at the moment in Snowtown, 29 in Ceduna. It's 25 at Cadena and 27 in Woomera. Taking you up to the news at 6 o'clock on ABC Radio, it's new music from Bruno Mars. I say new, it's from this year. I Just Might is the name of this one.

0: He's got a lot of energy. That is Bruno Mars. Hopefully you have too. Have a great night.
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2: Good evening, Sarah Maunder in Adelaide with ABC News. SA police say the parents of Gus Lamont are brave for speaking out as a $1 million reward was announced for information about the little boy's disappearance. Police today released a pre-recorded video statement from his parents, Jess and Josh, in which they made an emotional plea for answers. Superintendent Darren Filkey says they're both private people who had been thrust into the spotlight without choice.

0: saying it was very difficult for them to make the statement.
1: It has taken them this long to come out and speak to the community, which I suppose is evidence of how private they are. But you can see that they are grieving and they want their child back. So it's brave of them to do that, given that that's not who they generally are.
0: Snowtown killer James Blesakis is today being transferred to the Adelaide Pre-Release Centre, marking the first step towards his release into the community. The 46-year-old will live at the centre in Yatala in Adelaide's northern suburbs for up to 12 months, while the parole board monitors his progress and decides what conditions will apply upon his release. He had been residing at another SA prison. The decision to release Blesakis, who has completed his non-parole period, was upheld earlier this month after the state government attempted to block it. A Tasmania police officer has told a coronial inquest heavy-duty star pickets were readily available to hold down the jumping castle at the centre of the Hillcrest Primary School tragedy. Sandy Powell reports.
2: First Class Constable Dean Wotherspoon was one of the first on the scene after a jumping castle was torn from its anchor points by a freak gust of wind on December 16, 2021. Six children died and three were seriously injured, and Constable Wotherspoon today gave evidence in the coronial inquest. Photographs he took of star pickets, carabiners and heavy-duty pegs were displayed to the court. He said they were found in a trailer parked on the Oval, which was owned by the jumping castle's operator, Rosemary Gamble. When asked to comment, he said those heavy-duty anchors were readily available for use on the day of the tragedy, but unused.
0: A Queensland man's been charged over an alleged fight at a Toowoomba worksite that left an employee impaled on a metal bar. Grace Nakamura reports.
3: Emergency services were called to a worksite in Toowoomba last week following reports of an alleged fight between two men. Police say a 26-year-old crow's nest man suffered serious back injuries after falling from a platform and being impaled by a metal bar. He was taken to Toowoomba Hospital following the fall on Thursday last week and has since been released. A 53-year-old Harristown man was arrested today and charged with one count of grievous bodily harm. He's been released on bail and is due to face Toowoomba Magistrates Court next month. A workplace health and safety investigation is ongoing.
0: National Australia Bank says most services have been restored after a digital outage across multiple platforms. An announcement on its website said the outage had impacted internet banking and the NAB mobile app, along with issues with customers contacting them over the phone. NAB has apologised and said it's been fixed, though some customers are continuing to experience login issues via NAB Connect, which NAB says it's working to resolve as quickly as possible. It's not clear what caused the outage. In the AFL, the Brisbane Lions say they're still hopeful suspended midfielder Lachie Neale will be able to play in the grand final. Georgia Lenton-Williams has more.
4: The star midfielder was handed a one-match ban for striking another player during last weekend's preliminary final. The Lions failed to overturn the suspension at the AFL tribunal last night, and the club are now taking the case to the appeals board. The Lions touched down at Melbourne Airport this afternoon, where defender Dane Zorko said the team would love for Neale to play, but they won't get distracted from the match either way. He said the scrutiny around Neale's suspension is a lot, but he's coping well.
5: He seems to be fine. I sat next to him on the plane.
4: The appeals board will consider Neale's ban tomorrow afternoon.
0: South Australia's weather for tomorrow: Port Lincoln, a shower or two, 24. Port Pirie and Renmark, both partly cloudy and 31. Mount Gambier, a shower or two, 21. Adelaide, a top of 26 tomorrow and partly cloudy after an overnight low of 16. Looking ahead, Friday and Saturday, both partly cloudy, 24. Sunday, 25. Monday, 29. ABC News.
6: Good evening. Welcome to PM. I'm Barbara Miller, coming to you from Gadigal Land in Sydney. Tonight, the family of missing South Australian boy Gus Lamont makes a heartbreaking appeal for information about his disappearance nearly 1 year ago. Also, the US government slaps down Australia's plans for social media reforms. And Iran's president prepares to speak to world leaders at the United Nations in New York.
7: It is certainly one of those anomalies that countries that are at war with each other will down tools and for a moment at least have their time on the world stage addressing the country that they're at war with.
6: It's been almost a year since a four-year-old boy, Gus Lamont, disappeared from the family's homestead in far north South Australia. And to mark the anniversary, his parents have spoken publicly for the first time. Their emotional statement comes as police announce a $1 million reward for information that leads to the conviction of those responsible for Gus's disappearance or the location of his remains. There are hopes the money will encourage someone who stayed silent until now to come forward. Angus Randall reports.
8: For nearly a year, Gus Lamont's parents, Josh and Jess, have been desperate for information on what happened to their boy.
9: During the time Gus has been missing, he should have celebrated his fifth birthday and his little brother's first birthday with us. One of the most heartbreaking things is that Gus and his little brother will not grow up and share their lives together.
8: It's the first time the parents have spoken on camera.
10: We miss Gus more than we can describe. We are desperate to have him returned home to us, and we are desperate for answers. We believe that someone knows something. Someone knows what happened to Gus and may even know where he is.
8: Gus Lamont went missing from the remote Oak Park Station in far north SA, where he lived with his extended family in September last year. It was thought the four-year-old may have wandered off and gotten lost, but as the search stretched into months, SA Police declared the disappearance of Gus to be a major crime. And today, Detective Superintendent Darren Filkey has offered a $1 million reward for information that brings this tragic case to a close.
1: Somebody knows something. $1 million is a life-changing amount of money for someone. Now is the time to come forward and take advantage of that.
8: There was little new information today, but police say they've recently completed a manual search of hundreds of square kilometres of aerial imagery following AI analysis of footage taken by aircraft and drones.
1: As a result of that manual searching, we have identified some anomalies in the imagery that has been provided to us. These anomalies are now being further reviewed. Depending on how that review plays out, we'll determine whether we return to Oak Park Station and conduct further searching.
8: South Australia has several $1 million rewards active for information in high-profile unsolved cases, going back to the Beaumont children who went missing in 1966.
1: The government have provided rewards in the past to solve crimes. It's a legitimate policing tactic. And only in the last 12 months we've paid out a significant amount of money for rewards for cold case matters that wouldn't have been resolved without a reward being offered. So we know they work.
8: Associate Professor Dr. Xanthi Weston is a criminologist at Central Queensland University. She says there's a strategy about when to offer a reward as part of an investigation.
11: It was such a high-profile case that the police were receiving a lot of information from the public that they certainly followed up. So I actually think that the timing is probably good. I think that it feels like a long time, but clearly they need a push now, and that was something reflected in the press conference.
8: This happened in a very remote location. There are few people who could know something. Mm-hmm. Is there a worry that a reward could be less effective just because there aren't that many people out in this area who may have seen something or heard something?
11: Yeah, that's absolutely true. But, you know, in the passage of time, people talk.
8: Police have stressed the parents are not suspects in the disappearance, and Gus's grandparents have previously released a statement saying they've cooperated fully with police. It's unclear just how successful a reward can be in a missing persons case. Dr. Xanthi Weston says rewards have been claimed in Australia, but the details are rarely made public.
11: People keep it quite quiet when they are successful in obtaining reward for all sorts of reasons. You know, they may not want other people in their vicinity to know that they were the person who came forward. So there's all sorts of reasons why we don't actually hear when rewards are actually given out. But more to the point, this reward helps get it back in the public eye. It is highly incentivizing. So what a reward does is get people talking about the case again. And whilst this case isn't classed as cold, it is still being investigated. The police desperately need the public's help. If that's going to help potentially find Gus, then that reward has been successful.
6: That report by Angus Randall. Always good to catch up with at POTUS. Prime Minister Anthony Albanese has posted on social media, sharing a selfie of himself and Donald Trump on the sidelines of the UN General Assembly in New York. Yet behind the broad grins lies a deepening divide over Australia's stance on AI and social media. For one, the US President used his address to the General Assembly to slap down plans which Australia supports to develop global guardrails for AI. And hours earlier, the US Embassy in Canberra published a highly critical submission on the government's proposals to bring in a digital duty of care, which would allow users to opt out of social media algorithms. Cam Wilson is the ABC's national AI technology reporter. What are the concerns expressed by the US government?
12: So the US government raised a number of concerns about this proposed law, really kind of getting around two major points. The first one is saying that this law and the ways that it might play out, which includes what the Albanese government has said, they plan to have a kind of force social media platforms to have a opt-out prompt for Australian users to opt out of their algorithmic feeds. That idea is something that the US government says essentially could amount to censorship, both of US tech companies who are required to do it and people who would be subject to, including US citizens. The second thing that the US government has also identified is they've said that they are concerned that enforcing companies to undertake this policy could end up meaning that this policy gets rolled out further. They've said that, for example, you know, if you force a company to do something here, they might end up, you know, then choosing to extend that to other countries as well, or just deciding that the whole world should have that kind of choice. They said that that is something that they are not too keen on, which is quite funny because the Australian government actually is kind of citing that same argument as a positive for this scheme. They've said that, you know, we are trying to push this digital duty of care not only to help people here, but as part of being global leaders on tech policy. So what the US government is saying is a downside. I think, you know, the Albanese government is very happy to kind of broadcast.
6: And it strikes me as highly unusual for the US government to make a submission on Australian domestic policy in this way. They channeled it through the US Embassy in Canberra, which has published it. Do you know if there's any precedent for this?
12: Yeah, I think this is quite rare. As people know, governments have dialogues, as they would call it, all the time through normal diplomatic channels, where they're no doubt are, like, expressing how they feel about all kinds of laws that affect, you know, other countries. Usually that's done privately. What's happening here is not only making a public submission, but also publishing it before the rest of the submissions have come out, no less in a time when the Prime Minister is in New York promoting his tech agenda. I think, you know, really strikes it as quite unusual and very intentional in the way that the US government has gone about this. There are a handful of previous examples, including notably, I think, during 2021-2022, when the US government actually did a similar move when it came to the News Bargaining Code, the previous government, coalition government's policy that the US administration, then the Biden administration, was not too happy about either. So it has come up from time to time in Australia, but it is, I'm told, very rare.
6: If there's this much resistance from the US, how much of an issue could that be to these proposals ever becoming law?
12: If the Australian government follows the US government's suggestion that US companies should be exempted from this, that would largely neuter it as far as it goes with relation to social media companies. But look, you know, the Digital Duty of Care actually is a law that is going to, if passed, apply to a whole range of online services, including, you know, even applying to Australian telcos and ISPs. But I mean, like, you know, broadly speaking, these laws have really been written in mind trying to change how the US tech companies and their social media platforms are affecting, you know, people in Australia, you know, in particular young people. So, you know, if they were excluded from this, I imagine the law would not quite have the effect that the Australian government has intended.
6: National AI technology reporter Cam Wilson. The United Nations prides itself on being the centre of global diplomacy, but at the annual General Assembly, world leaders tend not to pull their punches. And the US president certainly didn't when he had the floor, threatening to wipe out Iran.
13: I have a big decision to make. Will a deal be made with Iran that lets them rebuild and create a far greater country than it ever was before? maybe one of the greatest in the Middle East or even the world? Or do I annihilate the Islamic Republic and do it quickly, never giving them a chance?

0: stands to kill and destroy people and countries again.
1: But true to form, Donald Trump was giving mixed messages and in the next breath suggested a deal would be struck to end the now 7-month-old war.
0: I believe we'll make a deal right after the election because it doesn't make sense for them not to. They're waiting to see how I do in the midterm election. What they don't realize is that I'm not running.
1: Most of the Iranian delegation left the hall during the U.S. president's speech, which comes ahead of an address overnight our time by the Iranian president, Masoud Pezeshkian. Roger Shanahan is a Middle East analyst and expert associate at ANU's National Security College. Roger Shanahan, thanks for joining us. Were the Iranians angered, do you think, by Donald Trump's speech? Or is this all theater where they understand he's speaking primarily to a domestic audience?
2: Oh, listen, it's a bit of both. They're pragmatists, so they know as most people do to discount what President Trump says, but you also can't be diplomatic representative of your country and then have somebody stand up and say that they're going to annihilate your country and not take rightful offence at that. So it's a bit of both.
1: What do you make about the comments about the midterms? On the one hand, the US president repeatedly says that the Iranians are desperate for a deal. On the other hand, there he is on this huge world stage, apparently admitting that the barrier to get an agreement is that the Iranians are holding out until after the US midterms.
2: Yeah, listen, the midterms has been a point at which everybody, the Iranians included, knows is of great interest to President Trump and the Republican Party. He's probably trying to minimise that as a negotiation influencer by saying, listen, there'll be an agreement arranged after that, not before it, so that he doesn't appear to be seen to be under any pressure to come up with an agreement prior to that.
1: And the Iranian President Pezeshkian will address the assembly later. What sort of tone do you think he might strike?
2: Yeah, it's going to be interesting, the tone as much as the words that have been selected, particularly coming after what President Trump said. Again, I think we'll all understand that Iran will say that it was illegally and unfairly attacked by the United States. And here we are 7 months into an illegal war and we have been able to survive it. We're always a country that's looking for peace. We're not going to negotiate our right to nuclear enrichment. We've never been looking for a weapon. All these kind of things, I think we're going to hear or variations of them. But it's going to be pretty defiant tone, I would imagine, and a lot of pushback. And I think probably reminding the international community that leaders who threaten to annihilate a country are really overstepping the norms and boundaries of international relations and really goes to the type of government that is in power at the moment in the United States. That's certainly what the Iranians are going to try and portray.
1: And we also understand that US and American officials met on the sidelines of the General Assembly in New York. What's your sense of where those apparently ongoing negotiations are up to?
2: Yeah, listen, I mean, it's certainly a positive sign and it was too good an opportunity to let pass. What we'll never know, obviously, is what degree of independence or what kind of writing instructions they've been given from Tehran. But the Iranians have been pretty publicly, at least, pretty strong on the fact that their bargaining position is that which underpinned the MOU that they signed previously, and we all know what those are. It's about the lifting of the blockade. It's about financial remuneration. And these are kind of things that Iran hasn't resolved from the start of the negotiation. So unless there's some wriggle room on either or both sides that we're unaware of, while it's good that they're talking, we might not see any kind of breakthrough at this point.
1: Roger Shanahan is a Middle East analyst and expert associate at ANU's National Security College. You're listening to PM. I'm Barbara Miller, and you can hear all the programs live or catch up later on ABC Listen. friends of one of two men murdered in a Sydney home 2 years ago have been giving evidence at the double murder trial of former police officer Bo Lamar Condon. The court heard Jesse Baird was petrified of Mr. Lamar Condon after he broke off a relationship with him. Bo Lamar Condon has pleaded not guilty to murdering Mr. Baird and his boyfriend Luke Davies in September 2024. Legal Affairs reporter Jamie McKinnell has been in the New South Wales Supreme Court. Thanks for joining us, Jamie. It sounds like another harrowing day of evidence. What did the jury hear about the alleged stalking behaviour which the accused exhibited after Jesse Baird ended their relationship?
3: Good afternoon, Barbara. Well, this goes to what the jurors have heard as part of the Crown case to do with a pattern of behaviour from around mid-November 2023. That was when Jesse Baird broke this brief relationship off with Mr. Lamar Condon more permanently and requested that he not contact him again anymore. But the Crown prosecution has told the jury in this trial that Mr. Lamar Condon did not move on and escalated this series of obsessive behaviours. So one of the witnesses today was Jesse Baird's former long-term boyfriend, Corey Dean Thorpe. Now, he recalled a particular conversation around November 2023 where he was on the phone to Jesse Baird. We heard that they had remained quite close and spoke very frequently. And Mr. Thorpe told jurors today that Jesse Baird was telling him about some of these behaviours from Mr. Lamar Condon, like going through his phone, posting videos or photographs on social media that gave the impression they were still together when they were not. And Mr. Thorpe said he was petrified. I've never heard him so scared in his voice before. He was actually getting quite emotional in the witness box as he recalled this conversation. It sounded like quite a long conversation with Jesse Baird at that point. And Mr. Thorpe said he just kept repeating, he has a gun. We also heard from this witness, Barbara, that he was concerned, Jesse Baird, about reporting these behaviours because he knew that Bo Lamar Condon was a police officer and he was afraid that there might be some kind of false allegations made about him, which would affect his television presenter career in the long term. So a lot of the evidence today went to this theme of what prosecutors are characterising as the stalking of Jesse Baird by Bo Lamar Condon.
1: And how does that evidence fit into what we heard about the Crown's case from their opening address?
3: Well, the Crown has told the jury this week that Bo Lamar Condon formed an obsessive and jealous infatuation with Jesse Baird before he allegedly shot Jesse Baird and his new boyfriend, Luke Davies, dead in Jesse Baird's Paddington home. Now, that happened in February 2024, but the reason why this so-called relationship evidence is relevant is because the Crown has said those alleged murders were preceded by this series of escalating behaviours, allegedly by Bo Lamar Condon, where he was monitoring Jesse Baird's relationships with other people, following him around the eastern suburbs and taking certain steps to keep track of him and watch what he was doing. So the jury's been told that this relationship type evidence of how he was behaving is relevant to what they will say is the motive in this alleged double murder case.
1: Jamie McKinnell, thank you so much. Former Western Australian Premier Mark McGowan looks set to take up a position on the board of Southern Cross Media, which is controlled by influential mining and media mogul Kerry Stokes. If appointed, Mr. McGowan will join the ranks of other former politicians Jeff Kennett and Tony Abbott in taking on positions at listed media companies. Governance experts say the move raises potential integrity concerns. Paddy Manning reports.
4: He was one of Australia's most popular politicians. Former Western Australian Premier Mark McGowan stormed back into office after the COVID-era 2021 state election, recording a massive landslide victory.
5: Thank you to the people of Western Australia. This is a humbling experience. To every last West Australian who voted to re-elect this WA Labor government, thank you so much.
4: After resigning as Premier, citing exhaustion in 2023, Mr. McGowan now appears set to return to public life, this time on the board of Southern Cross Media, which is controlled by powerful billionaire mining and media mogul Kerry Stokes. The board is chaired by Kerry's son, Ryan. Southern Cross Media owns Channel 7 as well as radio network Triple M and the West Australian newspaper. Mr Stokes was a friend and sometime political ally of Mr McGowan as Premier, and their relationship has been subject of extensive reporting. Stephen Mayne is a shareholder activist.
6: He had a tight relationship with Mark McGowan when he was Premier, Labor's Premier at WA, and so putting him on the board of Southern Cross / 7 would just confirm the closeness of that relationship. It's not ideal to have political partisans sitting on media company boards, but at least he's been out of Parliament and not been Premier for multiple years.
4: He says Southern Cross is one of Australia's most significant media companies.
6: Well, since the merger of Southern Cross and Seven West, it's become one of the three most powerful media companies in Australia after News Corp and Nine.
4: Former Judge Anthony Whaley KC is the chair of the Centre for Public Integrity.
7: The Centre for Public Integrity has always had grave concerns about the revolving door, as we call it, where people of significant influence, such as ministers or senior bureaucrats, move across from their political career to positions of influence within private organisations. Clearly, with Mr McGowan, there's been a number of years since he was the Premier. But nevertheless, there remains a concern because he was such an influential politician and so powerful and so important within the state of Western Australia that his position with the Stokes Company gives him a particular connection to the Western Australian government and a particular way of influence that other people would not have.
4: If appointed, Mr McGowan will join a handful of political leaders who have accepted board seats on listed media companies. They include former Victorian Premier Geoff Kennett, who was previously a director of Seven West Media, and former Prime Minister Tony Abbott, who joined the board of the Murdoch's Fox Corporation in the US. Veteran West Australian political commentator Peter Kennedy says as politicians begin their careers younger, it's inevitable they will pursue jobs after political life.
8: They know the workings of government and they know how government decisions are made, and that sort of knowledge can be very, very useful at board level. If there's transparency and it's all above board and it's good for the company and it's good for the state, then it's a win-win situation. But the key is transparency.
4: The ABC understands former senior Google and Twitter executive Karen Stocks is also in line to be appointed to the Southern Cross Media Board. Mr McGowan, Ms Stocks and Southern Cross did not respond to questions from the ABC.
1: Paddy Manning there. Finally, tonight it's been announced that Angry Anderson, the front man of the seminal Australian rock band Rose Tattoo, has died, age 79. Anderson was performing with the band in Europe last month when he fell ill, suffering a cardiac arrest. The rest of what was the band's 50th anniversary tour was cancelled. His family has released a statement saying Angry was a devoted father and much-loved bandmate, friend and member of the wider music and entertainment community. His loss will be deeply felt by all those who knew and loved him, both here in Australia and overseas. We're going to end tonight's PM with a short tribute to Angry, musician, youth advocate and charity ambassador. No surprises in the track we've chosen. This is Bad Boy for Love.

0: Good afternoon, Sarah Maunder in Adelaide with ABC News. SA Police say they'll continue to thoroughly and meticulously investigate the disappearance of missing boy Gus Lamont, almost a year since he was first reported missing. A $1 million reward was announced today for any information which leads to the little boy being found or a conviction. Superintendent Darren Filkey says his team remains determined to find answers for the family.
1: I encourage anyone who has any information, come forward. Now is the time. Call the police, contact the police. Ring Crime Stoppers, 1-800-333-000. Make it happen.
0: Premier Peter Malinauskas says SA Police asked for a reward, with the state matching its highest amount ever offered for a missing person.
2: We will not tolerate, as a state, any circumstances where children go missing are not able to be accounted for. We throw everything at it. And today we put on the table and put in place a $1 million reward to achieve that outcome.
0: Gus Lamont's parents appeared in a pre-recorded video statement today shared by SA Police. Gus's mother, Jess, says the family's heartache grows stronger as time goes on without answers.
3: The disappearance of our son, Gus, has been the most devastating and inexplicable event we have ever experienced. We love him more than words can convey, and every single day without him has been incredibly difficult.
0: The nephew of a Snowtown murder victim says the sentence given to James Lasakis was very soft as the killer moves to the Adelaide pre-release centre today. The SA government lost a bid to keep the 46-year-old behind bars earlier this month when a former judge ruled the parole board was correct to grant his release after he completed his non-parole period. Lasakis will reside at the centre for 12 months with opportunities for day release. Speaking on behalf of victims' families, Ronald Lane, the nephew of victim Barry Lane, says he's upset by the decision.
4: I just think the laws need to be looked into and changed so then nobody else has to go through the same sort of thing that myself and my family have gone through.
0: Federal Liberal MPs have denied suggestions the party is speaking with One Nation about a potential agreement ahead of the next election. Nadal Mustafa reports.
5: One Nation MP Barnaby Joyce says he's held discussions with senior Liberal Party figures about offering confidence and supply in the event either party could form minority government. That claim has been rubbished by a number of Liberal Party figures today, and Angus Taylor says he certainly hasn't been involved in any such talks.
6: No, and I gave no authority to anyone else to have that conversation.
5: The opposition leader has previously ruled out any sort of coalition with One Nation.
0: South Australia's greyhound industry reform inspector has recommended the sport not be banned. In 2023, the industry was given 2 years to improve or risk being banned in SA after the ABC reported on dogs being allegedly abused, resulting in trainers being suspended. Inspector Sal Perner says of 78 recommendations, all but five are in place. He's optimistic the rest can be achieved in the near future. Mr. Perner says the industry has spent millions of dollars to make what he called significant reforms, particularly around animal welfare.
7: There's been changes to administration, to operation, to integrity, to race day, and a lot of them have been focused on the welfare part, which is probably the most critical one.
0: In a statement, Greyhound Racing SA says it welcomes the decision to allow racing to continue in the state, adding it supports the measures to improve governance, integrity and safety of the industry. In the AFL, the five Sydney players suspended by the Swans for a breach of behavioural standards have returned to club headquarters today. Isaac Heaney, Chad Warner, Nick Blakey, Riley Bice and James Jordan all arrived at the club's base for exit interviews with the team's season over. Heaney and Warner gave brief answers to the media.
8: Isaac, what would you like to say to the playing group today?
9: Looking forward to addressing the playing group.
8: What's your message to the fans and your teammates?
10: How much do you regret that night, Isaac?
8: What do you want to say to the playing group today?
11: No, I'm just here for my exit interview.
10: What about to fans, Chad?
11: Anything to say?
10: To them for everything that's happened.
0: South Australia's weather for tomorrow: Port Lincoln, shower 2, 24, Port Pirie and Renmark, both partly cloudy, 31, Mount Gambier, shower 2, 21, Adelaide, a top of 26 tomorrow and partly cloudy. ABC News.
12: citizen searchers scour bushland in Northcliffe in southwest WA in the hope of solving an almost 20-year missing persons case.
13: This is something different because we're potentially looking for buried human remains.
12: And thousands of Fremantle Dockers fans, known as the Purple Army, make the more than 3,000k hike across the Nullarbor to see their team play at the MCG in Melbourne this weekend.
14: Yeah, I'd be very emotional. No, it means so much, yeah. It's been a long time. It's been hard work.

0: because we've been the little brothers in Western Australia, and just to get up and be beside the big boys, the Eagles, we would be over the moon. It would mean so much. Everything, actually. Be a dream.
1: They're a passionate mob. I'm Sinead Mangan in Perth, and this is Australia Wide, coming to you from Whadjuk country. Like many regional towns, Moree in northwestern New South Wales can struggle with crime. But the New South Wales government says a groundbreaking drone trial has had an immediate impact in improving community safety and want the program expanded to other towns. However, some community leaders and legal experts say the practice raises serious privacy and surveillance concerns. Genevieve Blandin de Chalant reports.
2: Over the past 9 months, the skies over Moree have looked a little different. Two remotely operated police drones have been patrolling the air, and it's unsettling to some locals.
3: They feel like they're being surveilled, and yes, they acknowledge that youth crime is an issue, but also they don't want to feel like they can't walk out into their own backyard.
2: Gomeroi man Ian Brown is from Just Reinvest New South Wales, an organisation aimed at reducing Indigenous incarceration rates. Under the New South Wales police trial, the first of its kind in Australia, the drones are used for situational awareness and support to prevent, disrupt and respond to criminal activity. The New South Wales government says it's having a real impact. In a statement, a spokesperson says the trial is working to help police respond faster and improve public safety. But Ian Brown says many feel like they're being unfairly targeted.
3: At the end of the day, we have the most research with the most over-surveilled community in Australia. And I think, you know, we shouldn't have to be that test case, especially our young people who are one of our most vulnerable in community.
2: Jackie Fitzgerald from the Bureau of Crime Statistics says crime in Moree was already trending down before the trial started.
4: We've been on a steady downward trajectory from around about 2022, so we really can't implicate the impact of drones on that crime decline, and it probably will be hard to isolate the impact of those kind of interventions in any case. In a small area like Moree, there's so many factors that influence crime rates, even individuals being detained in custody or coming out of custody.
2: There are also concerns about the legality of the drones. Jonathan Hall-Spence is the principal solicitor from the Justice and Equity Centre.
5: There's a real patchwork of laws that are applied to this situation. The main legislation in New South Wales, which governs police powers, the Law Enforcement Powers and Responsibilities Act, says nothing about drones, so it's not explicitly authorised in the way that a lot of other police powers are.
2: He's worried the trial is operating in a legal grey space.
5: As long as we're not understanding exactly how police are using these drones and in what circumstances, it's really not going to be clear whether there are sufficient safeguards or limitations on how the drones are used.
2: But the New South Wales government is forging ahead, extending the trial until 2028. A spokesperson for New South Wales Police Minister Yasmin Catley said in a statement, the drones are operating under established governance arrangements and standard operating procedures. And the decision to extend the program was based on evidence from a community survey, which found the majority of respondents supported police use of drones.
1: Genevieve Blandin de Chalant reporting from Moree in northwestern New South Wales.
6: ABC Australia Wide.
1: A request by a charity to their local council to use some of its land for a homeless camp has shone the spotlight on the legal framework around tackling homelessness at a local government level. Christina Rosengren has the story.
7: In far west New South Wales, in the mining city of Broken Hill, food charity Feeding Friends has been serving hot meals to the homeless for 5 years. But recently, the charity set its sights on expanding their service in the face of rising demand. It put a request to Broken Hill City Council, asking for council land to build a base for homelessness services, including a camp where people sleeping rough could pitch their tents. President and founder of Feeding Friends, Don Barron, says this was a first step to creating something for the homeless community.
8: Asking for a bit of land, a building, so we could form a headquarters. We did mention in there about building showers, toilets, a laundry facility and things like that for the homeless. But that was something we wanted to do down the track.
7: In a written request, Feeding Friends said it was time for their organisation to progress to the next level of care for vulnerable people in the city. It said there was an urgent need for secure, stable spaces where homeless people could safely set up temporary shelter, providing a designated site which reduces unauthorised camping. The request was considered by council in a meeting in August, but Mayor Tom Kennedy clearly indicated that no land was available for such a proposal.
9: Initial findings is there is no land, so for Feeding Friends to go any further, they're going to have to acquire land themselves, and then there's an extensive public consultation time where, because there would be a significant impact on residential populations no matter where it was held, and potential for what you would end up having something that didn't work the way you expect it to work. So you'd also have to liaise with public organisations, including the police. The police are very good at understanding what sort of requirements may be needed to make sure that the area remains safe. So from a public consultation perspective, there'd be extensive consultation with also health, other homeless providers. So it's not just an easy process. The decision that was before council was to identify any land. There actually isn't any land.
7: Dr. Derwent Koshot, senior lecturer in law at Sydney University, says despite the setback, the charity could explore a different route through a policy of non-enforcement, which is essentially a commitment to not policing or penalising violations of the law.
10: The policies that have been adopted have been permissive insofar as you kind of just you let people camp there and you don't enforce the laws to move them on. And in New South Wales, that comes under New South Wales government's protocol for homeless people in public places. It's effectively been, you know, sort of used to just leave homeless people alone.
7: Dr. Koshant says the charity could use this policy to their advantage.
10: Acquire land, build a structure on it that they want to use for that purpose, go have a conversation with council and say, look, this is what we want to do. You know, will you not enforce the law against us? You know, under the protocol, council kind of so informally says yes, and they go and do it. The risk is, of course, that none of this means that the law might not be enforced against them later on.
7: But in either case, Dr. Koshot says the situation reveals broader questions about how homelessness is dealt with in New South Wales.
10: We have a New South Wales administrative protocol that's effectively saying, look, we don't actually have a law that properly deals with this, so the way we're going to deal with this is by not enforcing the law. So that basically tells you where the problem is, in the sense that there is no real proper legal framework to address homelessness in these circumstances. So the best they've come up with is an administrative provision that says, just don't enforce and it'll take care of itself.
7: For Don Barron, who knows what it's like to sleep rough, the situation has left him feeling frustrated as he searches for solutions to challenges around homelessness in Broken Hill.
8: It's not just local council's problem. It's a three-tier problem. Local council, which doesn't have funds to do it, the state government, which does, and the federal government, which does. So at the end of the day, we all need to sit down as a three-tier society and involve the public of how we can address this issue. I don't have the answers. You know, I'm just a simple person that works in construction. I don't have the answers. I have a very big background, obviously, in drug addiction, homelessness myself. I don't have the answers, but if we can all sit down to work out a problem, that will be our way forward.
1: Don Barron ending that story from Christina Rosengren in Broken Hill. Let's head to Northcliffe now in WA's southwest, where a group of volunteers are beginning to search a stretch of bush to try and find answers to a missing persons case that stretches back 20 years. The search has come about months after the release of the ABC's podcast Expanse, The Nanup 4, which investigated the missing persons case. And Dominic Baines is the presenter and journalist who investigated the cold case, and she joins me now from the search party. Now, Dom, for those who don't know, remind me what happened almost 20 years ago in the timber town of Nanup.
11: Hi, Sinead. Yeah, this really centres around four people. Their names were Chantelle and Leela McDougall, Simon Cadwill and Tony Popich. And they vanished from the outskirts of Nanup, where they were living here in WA nearly 20 years ago, back in July 2007. And in the lead up to their disappearance, they told people in their lives that they were moving overseas to Brazil. But Chantelle McDougall's family raised the alarm when they failed to hear from her, and in the aftermath discovered that actually none of them had used their passports to travel and their bank accounts hadn't been touched either, which raised some pretty major red flags. In the ensuing police investigation, they also discovered that one of the group, Simon Cadwill, was actually living under a stolen identity. His name was Gary Felton. And perhaps most disturbing of all, he was operating an online cult in the lead up to the disappearance, where he espoused doomsday beliefs and spoke of plans for a murder-suicide.
1: When the podcast went to air, Dom, the McDougall family were contacted by an exploration geologist by the name of Matt Strickland. Now, tell me about him and his experience.
11: Yeah, I've actually been out through the bush with Matt just now. And Matt, like you say, his background is in exploration geology. But in the last year, he's turned his attention to looking for missing people. And this all came out of another disappearance on the other side of the country. You might recall a Belgian tourist, a young woman by the name of Celine Cremer, went missing in the Tasmanian wilderness a few years ago. And actually, as this podcast was rolling out, there was a citizen search underway for her to try and find her remains. And that search was actually successful. And Matt Strickland was a part of that group of volunteers. And out of that search was born a group, a volunteer group called Find Our Lost Loved Ones, which Matt is a part of. And they have now continued on taking on more missing persons cases. They found the remains of another missing man in Tasmania a few months ago, a man by the name of Peter Willoughby. So Matt is part of this group. He's been part of these searches, and a lot of what he does draws on that background of exploration geology when it comes to finding missing people. But like you said, he heard the podcast, he got in touch with the McDougall family a few months back, and since then has been working with to get this citizen search underway.
1: He's now on the opposite side of the country working on this particular case. Why is he searching around Northcliffe? Because it's quite a distance from Nanup.
11: Yeah, it's a great question. There's a few reasons why this particular area of bushland near Northcliffe is a place of interest for the search. The first reason being that in the days around the disappearance, police discovered that a member of the group had purchased two bus tickets, with the final destination being Northcliffe, which is about 100k south of where they were living in Nanup. The second reason is because in the months following the disappearance, there was actually a group of prisoners from Pardalup Prison, which is close by to Northcliffe, who were carrying out track clearing in the bush around here, and they came across items of women's clothing and a smell of death in the area, and they reported that to their prison officer that was with them, who took it seriously enough that he actually reported it to the local police, who did come down to check out what they'd reported. But as it turns out, they had actually gone to the wrong location. And fast forward to 2024, the McDougall family organised for a team of cadaver dogs to go to the correct location where those prisoners were working. And those dogs indicated a scent of human remains, which brings us to today and why the McDougall family and this team of volunteers have travelled to Northcliffe to this area of bushland to really thoroughly search it.
1: Are they hopeful that new technology all these years later will find their daughter and granddaughter?
11: Yeah, I mean, it's interesting to see this search unfold, because there is this mixture of new technology. You know, they've done their own surveys of this area, which can look for depressions in the ground, which could indicate a possible burial site. They've got the cadaver dogs coming back, that same team of dogs that were here in 2024. They'll have metal detectors. There's a lot of different things that they're kind of, that they've thrown into the mix to try and get some results. But at the end of the day, it's going to be really human effort just trawling through the undergrowth of this Northcliffe bushland, trying to find any sign of human remains or any sign of the four.
1: And are the police involved?
11: Sinead, the McDougall family actually put a request in to WA Police asking them to conduct a renewed search of this area. WA Police declined that request, which is why this citizen search is going ahead. The last time I spoke to WA Police, they said although they're not involved in the search, they have been in contact with the McDougall family. But I imagine if anything's found in the next couple of weeks, that that will certainly change.
1: Dom Baines chatting to me earlier from Northcliffe in WA Southwest. And if you haven't listened to the podcast yet, you can find it on the ABC Listen app. Just search Expanse and you'll find it there. And in related news, the South Australian government today has offered a $1 million reward to help solve the disappearance of four-year-old Gus Lamont.
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1: Frank Finger is no stranger to the ABC's audience as the season one winner of Muster Dogs. The grazier is now taking a step back from the show circuit and spending more time devoted to sharing his knowledge with keen trainees from across the country and the world. Jessica D'Souza has this story.
12: Sit down.
13: Frank Finger is an expert at turning a puppy into a world-class working dog. Australians know the Central Queensland grazier as the season one winner of Muster Dogs, taking out the top prize with Kelpie Annie.
14: And hold it in your hand like that. And then as it gets older...
13: Now, the TV star is guiding the next generation of cattle producers and their pups through his working dog training school.
15: Dogs can't make themselves. The first 16 weeks of a pup's life is the most important time. That's where they learn the manners.
13: Several times a year, he opens his Clermont property to working dog trainees and their owners for weekend-long sessions. Frank reckons he's taught around 1,000 people from across Australia and the world the tricks of the trade.
15: One girl come from Liverpool in England. We've got a lot of support out of America. Especially around Texas, a lot of people have made contact with us.
13: He's happy to see the next generation of trainers step into the spotlight, like Jonty Benny, a 19-year-old trainer who's worked alongside Frank for 4 years.
16: Good to get put under a bit of pressure and have to think for yourself a bit. I think it's another thing about Frank, he always wants people to step up and have a go and not wait to be told to do something or wait to just have a go.
13: Frank's son Scott is part of the action too.
17: I grew up in the yards doing and helping people out. It's just part of the furniture, part of every day. It's the end result at the end of the day, seeing cattle come into the yards in a right frame of mind, all settled, calm, single file, someone in the lead, a few dogs on the tail, bringing cattle to the yards and then processing them in a quiet manner. That's the rewarding part, yeah.
13: Fletcher Heads says Frank's guidance has made a difference in training his working dog, Clancy.
18: He's just really knowledgeable and doesn't hold anything back, just teaches you everything you want to know, and he's really kind.
13: The program used during the school are based on techniques used to train Annie, who Frank still considers his best pupil. This year's camps are some of the first after Annie and Frank's wife, Kathy, passed away within the span of a week last year. Recently, Clermont's Tourism Committee unveiled a mural on a water tank in the centre of town, paying tribute to Frank and Annie's bond. The committee's chair, Janine Williams, says it's quickly become a special site for locals.
19: They're just amazed. Even people that live out of town and drive in every day say that they just absolutely love driving past and still glancing up and seeing it.
13: Back at the Fingers farm, Frank says his most important lesson is the relationship owners build with their dogs.
15: If you don't love dogs, it doesn't kind of work. You've got to like your dogs.
1: That's very true. Frank Finger with some advice there. Jessica D'Souza with that story. Thousands of people dubbed the Purple Army are making the more than 3,000k march from WA across the Nullarbor for Saturday's AFL Grand Final in Melbourne. Airlines have increased the number of flights to Melbourne, but have also increased the cost, with return airfares reaching over $5,000. So many have instead decided to hit the road to get to the MCG, and they're not deterred by the high price of fuel, with a litre of diesel at Eucla fetching $3.22 a litre on Tuesday. Our reporter, Jared Lucas, has caught up with the Purple Army, and he's headed east from his home in Kalgoorlie to the small roadhouse town of Balladonia. Now, Jared, how big is this convoy?

0: way of Purple fans that you've seen heading east?
1: Well, it's hard to say because it's just been a steady flow of Purple heading east. So you can confirm that the crowd on Saturday at the MCG will be very much in favour of the Dockers.
0: What sort of stories are you hearing, Jared?
1: Long-suffering Fremantle fans is

0: game, they get on a bus from the wheat belt and jump in to Perth to go watch their Dockers. That it's just a ritual for them, and their many years of support in tougher times is paying off. So said she was at the 2013 grand final and wasn't going to miss this one.
1: Surely they have to get lucky. I hear that a Fremantle player also passed through there yesterday. He was part of the 2013 Fremantle squad. That's Hayden Ballantyne. What did he have to say, and have you heard from him since?
0: Well, no, they jumped on their bus that they've dubbed the Longmuir coach, obviously in honour of Justin Longmuir, the Dockers coach. He passed through Balladonia about 8 a.m. on Tuesday, and last I heard, they had broken down in South Australia. I really hope they got back on the road, because there was a dozen people on that bus, and they were so keen to see the game and see the Dockers win their first ever premiership. And that's a lot of what people are saying. We want to witness history, because the Dockers entered the AFL way back in 1995, and the trophy cabinet thus far is still empty. So they want that to change.
1: What about the Roadhouse itself? Have they got on board? Like, is the whole place plastered purple?
0: To say they've got on board is an understatement. There was Let's Go Frio posters from the Balladonia Roadhouse, sticky tape to all the petrol bowsers, all the entrances, and basically welcoming the Dockers fans. And also, I did hear a interview with the owner of the Eucla Motel right at the WA border, where they were asking people to bring purple decorations because they couldn't source them from their closest supermarket 500 kilometres away. So they were asking anyone passing through, bring some purple. We want to decorate the joint and turn it purple. So the purple haze has definitely set in on the Nullarbor.
1: Absolutely. It is still a long drive from where you are now, from Balladonia to the MCG. Do you think there's a few days to go? Do you think you're going to see many Fremantle fans still coming through, or is it going to quieten off?
0: Well, I guess that remains to be seen, but the police that patrol the 700-kilometre stretch between Norseman and Eucla at the border, they have additional officers on deck this week because they are concerned about the additional traffic and the possibility for a serious road incident. So they're just urging people to take it easy, plan their trips. And leaving it to the last minute really isn't adhering to that advice. So they would much rather see everyone get there and back safely, safe and sound, and just taking it easy on the roads, because it has been a lot of rain and obviously thunderstorms and lightning around. So it's hazardous conditions.
1: Jared, what about yourself? Are you tempted?
0: If it was my team in the grand final, absolutely. I'll just jump on the bandwagon and watch this one from home.
1: Jared Lucas at Balladonia Roadhouse, thanks very much for talking to Australia Wide.
0: Thanks, Sinead.
1: And that is Australia Wide for today. I'm Sinead Mangan. Cheerio.

0: Good evening, Sarah Maunder in Adelaide with ABC News. The parents of missing boy Gus Lamont have issued an emotional plea for answers as a reward for any information which leads to him being found or a criminal conviction has been offered. Sophie Holder has more.
1: It's been nearly a year since the four-year-old was reported missing from his family's vast property near Yunta in South Australia's outback. A $1 million reward is now being offered for information which leads to the conviction of anyone responsible for his disappearance, or that leads to his remains being found. Police say they haven't found any evidence to suggest Gus is alive and have previously declared the case a major crime. His parents, Jess and Josh, spoke today in an emotional recorded video.
2: Please come forward and cooperate with police.
3: Please.
1: Police say they'll continue to thoroughly and meticulously investigate his disappearance.
0: The nephew of a Snowtown murder victim says the sentence given to James Lysakis was very soft as the killer moves to the Adelaide pre-release centre today. The SA government lost a bid to keep the 46-year-old behind.

0: Behind bars earlier this month when a former judge ruled the parole board was correct to grant his release after he completed his non-parole period. He'll reside at the centre for 12 months with opportunities for day release. Speaking on behalf of victims' families, Ronald Lane, the nephew of victim Barry Lane, says he's surprised by the decision.
1: I just think the laws need to be looked into and changed so then nobody else has to go through the same sort of thing that myself and my family have gone through.
0: A report by the Australian Medical Association has found older South Australians face the longest wait for residential aged care nationwide. More than 480 South Australians are currently waiting to make the move. Chief Executive of SA's Council of the Ageing says delays have reached crisis point. Miranda Starkey told 891 ABC Adelaide more funding in the sector is needed to tackle growing demand.
2: The challenge that our state system is now under is trying to accommodate all of these people who, through no fault of their own, are missing out. They're falling between the cracks of our aged care system and they're falling into the state hospital system. And there's nowhere else for them to go.
0: Overseas, and Brazil, Germany, India and Japan are calling for urgent reform of the UN Security Council to ensure it can effectively maintain international peace and security. William Howard Evans reports.
3: In a joint statement, the foreign ministers of the G4 countries say the increasingly challenging geopolitical environment has made reform more necessary than ever before. The Security Council's primary responsibility is to ensure peace and security is maintained right around the world. But ongoing wars in regions including the Middle East and Eastern Europe have prompted the countries to question whether the system is broken. It follows US President Donald Trump using his address at the General Assembly in New York earlier today to threaten Iran with annihilation if a peace deal is not struck soon.
0: Sydney Swans midfielder Isaac Heaney has delivered a brief statement on behalf of the five players suspended by the AFL club for their breach of behavioural standards. Heaney, Chad Warner, Nick Blakey, Riley Bice and James Jordan all arrived at the club's base for exit interviews today with the team's season now over. Speaking on behalf of the group, Heaney says they addressed the entire club.
4: It was really nice to address the whole club and extremely thankful they could give us their time and understanding. So it was really good.
0: Friends of the late Aussie rock legend Gary Angry Anderson say the Rose Tattoo frontman was one of the truly great Aussie rockers. Anderson's family confirmed his death this afternoon after the 79-year-old fell ill while touring overseas last month. Anderson spent 50 years working in the music industry and across television, charity and youth advocacy. Singer Marty Roan collaborated with Anderson and says he had a big heart and a big presence despite his short stature.
5: You didn't bung on side when you were with Angry because you'd cop a spray, if you did. But it's a very sad day. He's one of the great characters of Aussie music, and it's sad to see another one of that generation go down.
0: South Australia's weather for tomorrow: Port Lincoln 24, Port Pirie and Renmark both partly cloudy 31, Mount Gambier a shower or two 21, Adelaide a top of 26 tomorrow and partly cloudy. ABC News.
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11: If you weren't with us before 7 o'clock, we were speaking with John Brewster, one of the founding members of the Angels, who had a lot to do with Angry Anderson. And I mentioned to John that after 9 o'clock tonight, the ABC is very good at archiving things. And I've found what was, I think, meant to be an interview between Doc Neeson, of course, original member of the Angels, and Angry Anderson. It's from 1983. Whoever was trying to do the interview, there was no way that they were going to get their way, because you had two of the biggest characters in Australian rock and roll with a microphone each. And it was almost like, you know, verbal tennis. I've only listened to part of it, because it's about 13 minutes long, and I've only listened to bits and pieces of it. And there is some colourful language in there, okay? So you've been warned. And so I'll play that after 9 o'clock. But I think it's worth keeping the colourful language in there just to highlight these two amazing pioneers of Australian rock and roll. So I'm going to play that after 9 o'clock. So I would encourage you to stay with us and have a listen to that after 9, because I think you'll enjoy it. It's certainly not an interview. That's for sure. A couple of text messages. My last memory of Angry on stage was a fundraiser at the Gov, drinking Stone's green ginger wine, had it in his hand, giving it his all. And don't get me started on the Party Boys gigs. Surprised I survived them, let alone remember them. Rock on, Angry. That's one of the texts we got. I love this one. We're just trying. Oh, here we go. How cool would it be to say, I was hanging around with Malcolm, Doc and Angry, just in conversation. I agree. That is fantastic. Look, if you want to ring and talk about Angry Anderson or about some good old Australian rock and roll, I'm always happy to have that conversation. We'll do that after 9. Let's do the quiz now, though. 1-300-222-891. And look, in response to what Frank requested last night, and I know Frank probably isn't with us tonight because he volunteers as a driver for Animal Rescue on a Wednesday. I got Paul to do some questions and I've done some as well. So I've done a geography round. I've also done body bits. Go Lions, Brisbane Lions from last night. Play your cards right. And also, let's get natural. Plus, of course, being a Wednesday. Hang on. I've got to fold my page back. Pass my 3 pages of notes on mid-year. Where am I wearing Wednesday? All right? And we will find a prize for where am I wearing Wednesday, okay? 1-300-222-891. John is the genius.
10: We just haven't got a clue what to do.
12: I'm just going to throw something out there so I can put everyone out of their misery.
13: Sounds like I should know the answers because they're important.
14: Look, Descartes, Deakin, philosophy, Lagrange, I have no idea, so I'm going to go Pascal.
11: 4 from 4. Oh, she'd be a waning gibbous tonight, wouldn't she?
15: Is that a question?
16: Thanks for playing soft, Ben.
11: 7:09. Lines are free, the torch is on offer, plus we'll find a nice book for Where Am I Wearing Wednesday? And I am genuinely wearing the destination that you need to guess, okay? 1-300-222-891. If you have never come across Where Am I Wearing Wednesday before, let me quickly explain it to you. Basically, because I do a fair bit of travelling around, I try and buy a T-shirt or a hat or something associated with somebody somewhere that I have visited. And I then use that as a way of coming up with clues so you can determine where I am wearing. And so the first clue for where I am wearing Wednesday is I am a small town, all right? 1-300-222-891. Hello, Jordan. How are you?
17: G'day, Spence. I'm good, thank you. But first, thoughts and prayers with the family of Angry Anderson. Very sad news.
11: It is, isn't it? It is, yeah.
17: And I was just watching just before when he did it in the 1991 Grand Final on the Batmobile.
11: Oh, of course, yes, yeah, when he came out and did that lap around the oval, didn't he?
17: Yep.
11: Ah, I'd forgotten about that. Was that 91?
17: Yes.
11: Good grief. Boy, time goes by, doesn't it? Yeah.
17: Sure does.
11: Now, Jordan, look, it's not much of a clue for Where Am I Wearing Wednesday, but that's are you familiar with Where Am I Wearing Wednesday?
17: No.
11: Okay. So I give a series of clues and you have to determine the town or wherever it is I am wearing. And today I've got 1, 2, 3, 4, 5, 6, 7, 8, 9, 10, 11, 12, 13 clues. I had that many last week as well. And you know how many clues I got to read before somebody guessed where I was? Two. Oh, I wasn't happy with that. I wasn't happy with that because I put a lot of work into it. Okay, just give me a town. I'm a small town. Just give me a name.
17: Udnadatta?
11: Oh, good guess, but not Udnadatta. Now, the topics for the quiz tonight, Jordan, are geography, body bits, all right, go Lions, Brisbane Lions, play your cards right, or let's get natural. It's all about the natural world.
17: Well, I was giving up last night for Go Lions.
11: Okay, here we go. Let's go Lions. Here we go. Which two teams merged to form the Brisbane Lions, Jordan?
17: Brisbane Lions and Fitzroy.
11: Brisbane Bears and Fitzroy, correct. One from one. In what year did Brisbane win their first premiership, Jordan?
17: 2001.
11: Against Essendon by 26 points. This is an interesting question. And there's a local link. Who won the Brisbane Lions' best and fairest in their inaugural year in the AFL, which was 1987? Who won their best and fairest that year, Jordan?
17: I'm going to have to pass on that one, Spence, but thank you very much.
11: I tell you, I'm going to give you a clue.
17: Okay.
11: Because there's a very, very strong local link. All right. In fact, he's involved in the SANFL now. And I think played for four clubs and was from Mount Gambier. In fact, his dad was my vet in Mount Gambier.
17: Michael Voss?
11: No, not Michael Voss.
17: Thank you very much.
11: Good on you, Jordan. Thanks for playing, mate. Cheers. Bye-bye. Bye. 1-300-222-891. 1-300-222-891. There's lots of lines free. Now is the chance. Frank's listening. What's James saying here? Where are you? Far away from the brickwork tunnel. Oh, the brickwork's funnel. Oh, yeah. James, you can get involved too. 1-300-222-891. John in St. Agnes. G'day, John.
15: Hi, Nick. How are you, Spence?
11: Oh, good. Now, I'm going to give you the second clue, all right? And where am I wearing Wednesday? First clue was I'm a small town. Second clue, I am in South Australia. If you get this on that clue, John, I am going to... That's it.
15: Mm.
11: My career is over.
15: It's a tough one.
11: Oh, go on. Give me a town in South Australia.
15: Melrose.
11: No! Boy, you gave me a little palpitation for a second there, John.
15: Well, the M was right, wasn't it?
11: No, I can't say. But it's a good guess. It's a good guess. All right. Now, you wanted to mention the anniversary of the death of John Ainsworth Horrocks.
15: Yeah, that's why I was kind of ringing up. Yeah.
11: Okay, go on. So tell me more.
15: Well, today is the 180th anniversary.
11: Oh, it's today, is it?
15: It's today, the 23rd of September.
11: Right.
15: And most people have heard of Horrocks from his trip to the Flinders Ranges and Horrocks Pass and the Horrocks Highway.
11: Yes.
15: And I've been reading a little bit about him, and I just thought I'd let you know or remind everybody about his experience.
11: Yeah.
15: And this fateful journey that caused him to die today.
11: Yeah, so he named Penwortham, didn't he?
15: Yes, he did. He settled there first.
11: Yes, he settled there first. And it was an unfortunate accident that eventually led to his demise, wasn't it?
15: Yes, a camel bumped him up by Depot Creek somewhere, and the gun fired and shot him in the face and jaw on the 1st of September. And then they took 23 days to get him home to Penwortham, where he passed away. So it would have been an agonising trip.
11: Ooh, yeah, wouldn't
15: that
11: it?
15: Way on horseback.
11: Yes.
15: With a blown off chin and jaw.
11: Boy.
15: Head injuries. And 23rd of September was the day he died.
11: So it was the 23rd of September, was it? Okay. Mm. So because I've been remiss because I did get a note from somebody saying that it was coming up.
15: And it was
11: Was it you, was it? And I said that I would try and do a bit more digging on it. I did do a little bit, but I didn't find anybody to talk to about it, to be honest with you.
15: No.
11: Because I get the impression that he wasn't exactly the kindest people to the local Indigenous population.
15: No, there were apparently some incidents with Aboriginal people, yes.
11: Mm.
15: He did have one Aboriginal worker with him on the trip.
11: Yeah.
15: I forget what his name was now, but no, I'm not sure about that.
11: Yeah. Well, look, if someone can who's done some work on Horrocks and can get in touch, I'd like to talk about him some more because, to be honest, before you mentioned him last time, John, I didn't realise who the highway was named after. So, right. And I probably should have known that. Interestingly, we actually share a birthday.
15: You and Horrocks?
11: Yes. Yeah. Oh. So he was born on the 22nd of March in 1818. And I was born on the 22nd of March as well. So and I only know this from doing a bit of research. And I also came across a photograph of the monument to Horrocks, which is at Penwortham as well.
15: That is where his cottage is, in Penwortham.
11: Is it? Yeah, okay. Mm. So next
15: There's
11: time...
15: a monument also on top of Horrocks Pass.
11: Oh, is there?
15: When you first go into the pass celebrating.
11: Okay. All right. Well, next time I'm in Penwortham, and I hope that's not too far away.
15: One of the most interesting things about his journey, Spence, if you want to do more research into it,
11: he took
15: with him a guy called Samuel Thomas Gill. Now, Samuel Thomas Gill ended up being a fairly famous early colonial artist.
11: Mm. Oh, okay.
15: And he went on the journey with Horrocks and painted dozens and dozens of sketches and images of his trip through the Flinders. It's a fantastic story.
11: Oh, I'd like to see some of those.
15: Mm. So if you Google anybody, Samuel Thomas Gill, he was a remarkable artist in the early days.
11: Brilliant. All right, okay.
15: And he befriended Horrocks and he took him as an unpaid volunteer on his expedition.
11: Okay.
15: Mm.
11: Ah.
15: I've been to three of the sites where Thomas Gill painted, and I've recreated those paintings from where I stood.
11: Do you know where some of his work is displayed? Is it displayed, do you know?
15: Well, at the public library, in the state library, I Googled Gill in the library and I got 250 hits. So there's loads and loads of stuff about Gill in our library and in the National Library, the National Photographic Library. There's lots and lots of his work around all over.
11: All right, okay. Yeah. All right, okay, good.
15: And,
11: all right.
15: And he went with Horrocks on this trip.
11: Okay. I'd like to see some of those paintings. Now, you have to get involved in the quiz now, John.
15: Yeah.
11: So who won the Brisbane Lions Best and Fairest in their inaugural year? And I gave out a lot of clues there.
15: Mm-mm, yeah, Mount Gambier.
11: Yeah.
15: I'm not really sure.
11: Perhaps was a little unlucky to not be coaching a side in the Sandford Grand Final?
15: Okay.
11: His dad's name is Rex, and he was my vet in Mount Gambier. Mm. There's a lot of clues in there.
15: Yeah, there's a lot of clues. I don't know, maybe Marty Matner?
11: Oh, no, not Marty Matner.
15: He
11: also did coach a team in the Sandford Grand Final. Mm. Yeah, so no, this chap who was a ruckman and played for four teams, played for Brisbane, the Crows, and from memory, I think he spent some time at St Kilda as well, and I think he was initially drafted by Richmond. Boy, I'm digging back into the memory bank now.
15: Yeah. I think I know who you mean now.
11: You want to have a crack?
15: Oh, I think it's probably Clarkson.
11: No, it's not Clarkson, but it's so close. See you, John.
15: Yeah, okay.
11: Thanks for the chat. Bye-bye.
15: Yeah, bye.
11: Bye-bye. Julie from Broadview. Hello, Julie.
18: Hello, Spence.
11: Now, I can't give any more clues without telling you this person's name. Do you know who it is, Julie?
18: Well, when you said Rex Clark, I think that's Matthew Clark.
11: It is. I don't think I... Did I say Rex Clark? I think I just said Rex, didn't I? Anyway, it is Matthew Clark. three from three. There's one question to go in Go Lions, Brisbane Lions, Julie, and it's quite an easy one.
18: Mm-hmm.
11: Do you want to have a go at that one?
18: Okay.
11: On which ground do the Lions play their home games?
18: The Gabba.
11: The Gabba. You are two from two, Julie. Right. So that's Go Lions, Brisbane Lions out of the way. So we have geography.
18: Yes.
11: Body bits. play your cards right, and let's get natural, which is about the natural world.
18: Okay. What's Body Bits like?
11: Body Bits. Okay. There are lines free, 1-300-222-891. What kind of cells, Julie, are found in the brain?
18: Stem cells?
11: No.
18: Oh.
11: The kind of cells that, you know, yeah, they synapse.
18: Synapses?
11: Well, they synapse with each other, I think.
18: Oh, do they? Okay. I mustn't have paid much attention when we were discussing the brain in biology at school. So.
11: That's okay. All right, Julian. Two from two is good. Thank you.
18: Yes, thank you.
11: Okay, bye. Bye for now. 22 past seven. Lines free, 1-300-222-891. Hello, Frankie. How was the drive today?
19: Well, it was a surprisingly warm day, so we had the air conditioner on a little more than normal, and ran into some trouble late in the day finding a vet that would take an ibis.
11: Yeah.
19: Oh. Apparently ibis is, while they're inland a good way, a bit susceptible to the H5N1. But we did find somebody in the end.
11: Okay.
19: So, yeah.
11: I'd imagine an ibis would be a fairly difficult animal to handle.
19: Yeah, well, this thing had been in poor condition for a long time.
11: Okay.
19: I had little trouble netting him. He could sort of fly a meter or so, and then he'd land and, you know, had a broken wing, unfortunately. But he was just starving. He was basically starving.
11: All right, death, yeah. So. Yeah. Now I've just been asked a very relevant question, and the answer is it's my fault. I should have done. Someone says, "Why didn't Julie get a Where Am I Wearing Wednesday clue?" Oops, sorry, Julie. I got caught up in the conversation. All right, so that means Frank, you get two clues for Where Am I Wearing Wednesday. Okay.
19: Okay. One for Julie.
11: So Julie's would have been around 1,000 people live in my locality. All right. And the first European settlement was in 1842.
19: Ooh, that's real early, isn't it?
11: Mm.
19: It's got to be in the Adelaide Hills, I'm guessing.
11: Right.
19: It'd be Harndorf.
11: No, not Harndorf. I reckon more than 1,000 people would live in Harndorf. I reckon it'd have a population bigger than that, wouldn't it?
19: Couple of k's out of town.
11: Yeah,
19: he certainly would. Okay.
11: I would have thought so. Yeah.
19: Yes.
11: Anyway, all right. That's okay. Good. No, I'm glad our texter reminded me. Mm. Yeah.
19: Oh, and don't drive a diesel. I had to fill the van up today.
11: Oh yeah.
19: $135 because it was $2.93.
11: Mm-hmm.
19: And we go through a tank every 4 days.
11: Yes. Yeah. I have a diesel, and you know, it's got a 110-litre tank.
19: Mm.
11: So there you go. So that's, you know, from empty, that's $300 to fill.
19: Yeah.
11: But it is in the driveway at the moment. It's got 3/4 of a tank in it.
19: Yeah.
11: And it's not going anywhere for the moment.
19: Yeah. If anybody's feeling generous, they could always donate to. Couple of tanks of fuel for us.
11: For the wildlife rescue? Okay. Oh, that'd be nice. Yeah. Okay.
19: Yeah.
11: All right. I wonder what the most expensive diesel in South Australia at the moment is. Probably.
19: I didn't see it over $3, but I saw it, $2.95 point something.
11: Hmm.
19: So I felt lucky when I, you know, found it 2 cents cheaper.
11: Yeah.
19: And I travelled around Adelaide a lot today, so I saw a lot of petrol stations.
11: Yes, I bet you did. So I suspect the most expensive is probably in Oodnadatta, because it got up to... When we went through that that last period of extreme prices, I think it was up around $4 a litre. Let's have a quick look at Streaky Bay. What are you paying over at Streaky Bay at the moment? $2.92 in Streaky Bay, so that's
19: Adelaide prices
11: comparable. Poochera, $2.83. What about at Penang? $293. Oh, so it's about around the same price. $299 at Yalata. And
19: it's the closest to $3.
11: Yeah, and Nundru around about $290, something like that. What about?
19: Ooh.
11: Yeah, so
19: I worked out at Nundru a couple of Christmases.
11: Did you?
19: Yeah, okay. Just working at the roadhouse, just 2 weeks at a time.
11: Well, I think the most expensive. I think the most expensive is probably the William Creek Hotel. That's $3.60. What about at the Pink Roadhouse? $359.9. So $360 is around the most expensive in South Australia at the moment. What about over here? Inamenka, $310 at Inamenka. Yeah, so it's around about the $3 mark. I'm glad there's not that huge variation because there was for a while there. But I get the feeling, Frank, that it's going to go north before it goes south.
19: Yeah, well, we could do with some regular donations, I reckon. Otherwise, we may have to sort of hitch a horse.
11: Right. Now, Frank, you're the one who asked for some science-type questions. So what kind of cells are found in the brain?
19: Brain cells, I think, is how they're normally referred to, just brain cells.
11: Not brain cells, no. No, think about it some more.
19: Well, they are sort of nerve cells as well. Norman Swan will be so disappointed. I got him to sign a book for me recently.
11: He won't be angry. He'll just be disappointed, Frank.
19: He will be disappointed.
11: So they are like a specialised nerve cell, all right, that triggers electrical and chemical signals. That's the best way to describe them, okay?
19: Yeah, well, you talk about the synapses, but I think that's synapses actually a collection of brain cells.
11: Isn't synapsing the way they communicate with each other?
19: Yeah, I reckon you're right.
11: Yeah, I think that's right.
19: They form little bundles, and those bundles are called synapses, but...
11: Okay.
19: I'm going to disappoint you again.
11: Yeah. All right. Hey, before you go, this won't disappoint you, Frank. A listener wants to know how they can make a donation.
19: Well, if they ring the office, I'll just look that up. If they ring the office,
11: actually, I probably wrote it down when I spoke to in my very large notebook here.
19: Pull it up.
11: Where am I? Yeah. Okay. When did I speak with? What is it? Somewhere. Not there.
19: There we go. 7120.
11: 7120.
19: 6610.
11: Okay, there you go. So if you'd
19: we can get donations for $15,000 a year, we can actually consider getting a second ambulance, because one ambulance to cover all of Adelaide, which is 50k radius, that's 625. Square kilometres, that's a lot.
11: Yeah, that is a lot. Hey, Frank, we better keep...
19: Shamelessly, am I not shameless?
11: Oh, no, you've done it. Your marketing skills are way better than mine, Frank.
19: Yeah.
11: All right, and this is interesting. This is George. We're about to start harvest in about 3 weeks, and they use And they use about 1,300 litres a day. For 6 weeks.
19: They have bought it all some months back.
11: I hope so. Oh. Yeah.
19: They do tend to carry a lot of fuel on farm.
11: Yeah. Well, I mean, I don't know if you carry that much. If you're using 1,300 litres a day, I don't know how much capacity you might have on farm, but I reckon
19: you'd have a lot of capacity, because you just couldn't risk a truck not turning up for a week or something.
11: Yeah. Yeah. Mm. All right. Hey, Frank, better go. See you, mate.
19: All right.
11: Okay,
19: catch you, mate. Bye.
11: Bye. 29-28. Oh, James is on the phone. Hello, James.
20: He's a marketing genius.
11: He is a marketing genius, isn't he?
20: Yes.
11: Unlike somebody else you know.
20: No. Oh, yeah. Well, yeah, no. Nobody wants to know me.
11: No, it's me that's not the marketing genius.
20: And
11: you often point out where I've fallen down.
20: Oh, well, I'll help you up.
11: Thank you. Thank you.
20: With a slippery hand.
11: Now, let me give you another clue in where am I wearing Wednesday.
20: Please.
11: Okay. Agriculture is the area's primary source of employment. In fact, even though it was first European settlement was 1842, right, it wasn't actually subdivision into a town wasn't approved until 1925.
20: Only because I have a vested interest, and I'm just going to throw it out there, but I know it's wrong. There is about 1,000 people down there. Would be Keith.
11: Would be where?
20: Keith.
11: Oh, Keith. I reckon Keith's probably got closer to about 2,000, hasn't it?
20: No, it's about 1,100.
11: Is it? Oh, okay. Yeah. All right. A mate of mine used to own the Somerset Hotel in Keith.
20: Somerset Hotel.
11: No, I know. So that was wrong. I'm thinking Millicent. Keith. Okay. Oh. Yeah. I'm geographically misplaced there, aren't I?
20: You need to get that diesel out and just start burning it. Burning diesel.
11: I need to go and do some more road trips. I'm going to Canalpin in a couple of weeks' time. I'm opening the Canalpin show. I can tell you in advance that Canalpin will not be a Where Am I Wearing Wednesday.
20: No, why not?
11: Well, it might be a bit obvious.
20: It can be next year.
11: It can be maybe. All right. Now.
20: Yes.
11: Now, that's if I've still got a job next year. Now, my KPIs may be downgraded as a result of my inability to market effectively.
20: No, you rely on the people underneath you like a good boss.
11: Now, what kind of cells, James, are found in a brain?
20: The only thing I can think of would be neurons or something. Neuroplastic surgery or whatever you want to call it.
11: Neurons will do. So that's the first question in body bits. Now you've got, as an option, geography, body bits, play your cards right, or let's get natural.
20: Oh, let's nude up and get natural.
11: Let's not do that.
20: Can I just say, you know what this tonight is, very quickly?
11: Go on.
20: Well, actually, you know what last week was? The first week that I hadn't called in since you started.
11: Really?
20: Yes.
11: You took note of that?
20: I took note of it.
11: Yeah.
20: I was extremely busy at work and I could not spare the time.
11: Yeah. Yeah. Oh, gosh. Hey, I need to tell you that I've only just checked the text again, and there's a number of guesses here for the Where Am I Wearing Wednesday, and one person has got it correct, which is a little surprising. Yeah. Oh. Now, what category? Do you want to stick with body bits?
20: No, we're going nude.
11: Oh, you want to go? Oh, let's get natural. Okay.
20: Yeah.
11: The world's tallest tree is in California. It's a coast redwood called Hyperion. How tall is it? I'll give you three options. Is it A, 101 metres, B, 116 metres, or C, 130 metres?
20: This came up on a something or other the other night. Breathe in, breathe out. Let's just go the biggest number because it just makes it easy.
11: It's not the biggest number.
20: No, so there you go.
11: We've ruled out.
20: We've helped the next person.
11: We have indeed. And someone just reminded me that the Port Elliot show is on this weekend. See you, James.
20: See you, bye.
11: Bye-bye. Where am I going now? I'm Jono, am I? Jono, is it, in Broken Hill? G'day, Jono.
1: G'day, Spence. How you going?
11: Good. Now, is it true that your brother was a support act for Angry in the 80s?
1: No, brother-in-law.
11: Oh, your brother-in-law, was it? Who was that?
1: Yeah. He just played with a small... It was a support band, you know, VJ...
11: Oh, okay. Oh, brilliant.
1: They was up and down the coast
11: But he actually toured with Angry.
1: They just do the pub tours and stuff along the coast. Yeah.
11: Oh, brilliant. Oh, wow. Oh, that'd be a highlight, that's for sure.
1: Yeah, no, and we were at Angry Anderson was the Australia Day ambassador at Manila, where I grew up in the northwest New South Wales.
11: Ah, okay. All right.
1: And my brother-in-law said, "Oh yeah, no, I did that." And Angry Anderson just looked at him and said, "No, sorry, I don't remember you." But then again, I don't remember much of the 80s with the amount of stuff that we
11: were. Yeah, I think I know where you're coming from there, Jono. Now let me give you another clue for Where Am I Wearing Wednesday. Okay. Right. Have you heard the other clues?
1: I didn't hear the last one.
11: Okay, but, the last one.
1: I was thinking Minleton.
11: Minleton is a fantastic guess. I've got to give you another clue first, though, okay? My Ghana name means place of the ground frog. Okay.
1: Ghana, so... And what is it, mainly agricultural?
11: Yes, yeah.
1: Right, so... The other option in the farming area, but it's not 1,000 people, as it was meant to be. But so, yeah. Someone said Millicent, didn't they? So, I've had a couple of guesses.
11: That's okay. That's right. Now let's have a go at the quiz. So, we need the height of that tree, the Californian redwood, that you only have two options for now. Is it 101 metres or 116 metres, Jono?
1: I'll go 116.
11: Correct, one from one. Do you want to stick with Let's Get Natural or you can change?
1: I'll stick with that.
11: Okay. This is interesting. How far does a lion's roar travel? In other words, from how far away can it be heard? Wow, this is a surprise. A is 800 metres, B is 6 kilometres, and C is 8 kilometres.
1: I'd go 8.
11: 8 kilometres. Correct, 2 from 2. That would surely the atmospherics would have to be right for that to happen.
1: I've been in the tent when there's been a lion roar and it's bloody...
11: Really?
1: in Namibia, yeah.
11: Wow. 8 kilometres the sound can travel. That's extraordinary. I'm probably about 10 kilometres from the airport, right? And if the atmospherics are right, I can hear the jet engines arcing up.
1: Yeah.
11: But if the atmospherics are different, you can't hear a thing. All right.
1: Yeah.
11: Now, what type of creature is a Pacific sea wasp? Is it A, a jellyfish, B, a small annoying bird, or C, a large moth?
1: I'll go jellyfish.
11: 3 from 3, Jono. All right. Also known as the Australian box jellyfish, the largest and most venomous marine animal in the world. What is the main physiological function of a donkey's large ears? What? A, to store water, like a camel's hump. B, to capture and filter pollen from hot desert air, or C, to radiate body heat and cool them in hot climates?
1: I'll go C.
11: 4 from 4. Jono, you're a clever fella. Okay, that's Let's Get Natural all out of the way. So we've got Play Your Cards Right. We have Body Bits or Geography.
1: Body Bits.
11: Okay, Body Bits. Where have I put that? Got to find it. Sorry, Jono. Oh, here we are. Which bone are babies born without?
1: The top of the skull.
11: The top of the skull is kind of there because it kind of joins up. This is actually a little bit of a surprise. It actually just starts off as like a cartilage. And becomes a bone. I did bear in mind that top of the baby's head, but I think they actually have the bone there, and eventually it all joins up, sort of thing.
1: I think the patella sort of forms later on.
11: That's
1: too,
11: the kneecap. So. You're absolutely right. I didn't know that. They're born without a kneecap. That's interesting, isn't it?
1: I guess if you're squished up inside it.
11: Yeah, and I think that also makes it easier for the baby to be born.
1: Yeah.
11: Yeah. All right, so that's 5 from 5 for you now. About how many taste buds does the average human tongue have, Jono? To the nearest thousand.
1: Oh, 100,000.
11: Not 100,000, Jono, but thank you. You're in the lead, okay?
1: Right.
11: Good
1: okay,
11: on you.
1: Thanks.
11: Good on you, Jono. Thank you, mate. Bye-bye. Bart in the NT. Hello, Bart. How are you, mate?
2: G'day, Spence.
11: Yeah. We're all lamenting the loss of Angry Anderson today. Did you ever see Rose Tattoo live?
2: No. I saw a lot of bands in hotels in Melbourne because I used to frequent a lot of hotels.
11: Mm.
2: And the Village Green was probably one of my favourites. But, I saw Australian Crawl and Cold Chisel and all those. I saw some great bands, but I don't think I saw Rose Tattoo.
11: Yeah, I'm not 100% confident, but I think I saw them once. There was a hotel in South Melbourne. I think it was called The Star. They used to do live bands as well. I mean, most of the pubs in Melbourne at that era were doing live bands, weren't they?
2: Oh, yeah. You went to the Mountain View or the Village or the Stanford. Any Friday and Saturday night, there were live bands on within a 15-kilometre radius.
11: Oh,
2: so you could see whichever band you wanted.
11: Whatever you wanted. Right. Now, Bart, to the nearest thousand, how many taste buds does the average human tongue have?
2: Well, I was thinking they only had 11, but I'll go 11,000.
11: Very close, but not true. Now, I've got to give you a clue for Where Am I Wearing Wednesday, right?
2: Yep.
11: Okay. The next clue is, I was home to a RAF base until 1960.
2: I'm not big on South Australian geography, but all I could think of was my dear friend Leanne Jones' hometown of Oraru.
11: What a brilliant town. I love Oraru. It's got South Australia's cleanest public toilet.
2: That's right. You've got to have something, don't you?
11: You got to have something. It's a ripper. It's run by the CWA, and there are curtains, and it's always spotless, the toilet in Oraru. Hey, Bart.
2: May I tell you one thing about Oraru?
11: Go on.
2: Leanne Jones's father had the butcher shop in Oraru and lived on the Stuart Highway in Oraru.
11: Yeah.
2: And Leanne lived in Darwin. In Stuart Park at the end of the Stuart Highway, and she was one street off and the first house. And her dad was driving up and said, how do I get to your place, darling? And she said, turn right and drive 3,452 kilometres. And when you see Darwin Mitsubishi, turn left, go down 50 metres, and
11: there you are.
2: First driveway on the right. There's nowhere else in the world you can do that.
11: Yeah, that's true. That is true. See you, Bart. Thanks, mate.
2: See you, Spence.
11: Bye-bye. 16:08. David in Cainton. Oh, somebody else has got it right. Where Am I Wearing Wednesday? Hello, David. How are you, mate?
21: G'day, Spence.
11: Okay.
21: Not too bad, mate.
11: Your
21: birthday, 22nd of March.
11: Yeah.
21: My son was born on the 22nd of March in 1966.
11: Oh, there you go. Well, I'm exactly 5 years older than him then.
21: Right.
11: Yeah.
21: Yeah. You know you're getting old when your son turns 60.
11: Yeah, that's a good point. Yeah. All right, here we go. I'll give you another clue on Where Am I Wearing Wednesday. Okay, have you heard the other clues, David?
21: Yeah.
11: Okay. The next clue. The town proudly recognises the local men lost in the First World War. They have a really special war memorial.
21: No, I think you've got me. The only RAF base that I knew was Malala.
11: And so is that your answer, David?
21: Well, I'll chuck it in there, yeah, just for fun.
11: Malala is correct. Malala is correct. Oh.
21: Actually, I used to go down there, and when I was a budding photographer, go down there in the 60s and stand on the side of the track taking photographs of all the it was there were not so many rules and regulations.
11: No. Yeah, I'll give you the.
21: Quite safe.
11: The one I have 1, 2, 3, 4, 5 more clues, but you've done very well. The war memorial to the First World War is like a globe, and then a plinth on top of it, a thing on top of it. It's amazing. Now the other clues were: truth be told, I have no idea how I brewed up this idea. Now that clue is what I'm wearing, because there is a brewery in Malala called No Idea. Which I didn't know. I bought the T-shirt. Oh, actually, my wife bought me the T-shirt, and I thought, where's that? Oh, it's in Malala. Guess what? I've got to wear my wearing Wednesday. The other clues were, an old flour mill is home to a museum that celebrates my history. The Pinery bushfire skirted very close to my town centre.
21: Mm-hmm. I remember that.
11: Yeah. I was there when it happened. Motor racing has been a big attraction since 1961.
21: That would have definitely given it away.
11: That would have given it away. And my name begins with M. I am Malala. All right. All right. Now, David, that means you didn't win the quiz at this stage because you got your question incorrect. But we'll send you a prize, okay?
21: Yeah, I've already got a beanie.
11: And have you got a torch?
21: Yeah, I've got a beanie. That's and a torch.
11: I'm going to find a book for you, David. Okay.
21: Oh, that'd be lovely.
11: Okay.
21: Yeah.
11: All right.
21: Yeah,
11: then.
21: I love history. Yeah.
11: Oh, okay. All right. We'll find something for you. All right. Okay, mate. Okay. See you, David. Bye, bye. Bye. Stuart in Erindale. Hello, Stuart.
3: Thanks. Nice to talk to you.
11: Nice to talk to you too. Now, I must tell you that Kai from Palmer, Richard from KI. Two other people who haven't signed their name. Oh, and a third one. So 5 people via the text line got Malala. Would you have picked that, Stuart?
3: Not from the clue that the last bloke got, but I would have later.
11: Yeah, so those next clues would have given it away, wouldn't they? Yeah.
3: Correct.
11: You know what? During the Pinery fire, because it was quite coincidental, I can't remember where I was. I was somewhere in the vicinity of between sort of Dublin and Elizabeth, something like that, in that area somewhere. And my sister rang me. And my my niece lives in Balaclava. And she was pregnant at the time. And they were driving to Gawler for a doctor's visit. And she rang me up and she said, there's a fire that has just started not far from where we've just driven through. Do you know anything about it? And I said, no, I don't. And so I quickly hightailed it to Malala. And by the time I got there, it was fully ablaze.
3: Yeah.
11: And the photograph that I took from the main street of Malala, from the pub, looking toward the race course, the motor racing track, of the smoke and everything going past there, that photograph I put on social media, and it was published in the Times in London.
3: Oh, yeah. Wow.
11: Yeah.
3: You're a world superstar then.
11: Yeah, I didn't get any royalties for it, sadly.
3: Not a worry.
11: Yeah, so... yeah, that was a really, really scary fire, that's for sure. And let's hope nothing like that happens this year. Now, what are we up to? I've lost track here. Oh, that's right, taste buds. Now, Stuart, I've got to tell you, 11,000 was very close. Approximately how many taste buds does the average human tongue have?
3: Well, one went low, one went high. I'll go in the middle. 6,000?
11: Oh, no, go higher than that.
3: 10,000.
11: 10,000 is correct. Stuart, you're a genius.
3: That's a lot.
11: It's a lot. Do you want to stick with body bits?
3: No, you've got one for cards or something, haven't you?
11: Oh, yes. Yeah, cards. I have.
3: I'm a card player.
11: Okay, so Kishi did this. All right, okay, let's have it. See, here we go. This is an interesting question, right? Do you know what a dead man's hand is in poker?
3: Oh, haven't heard of that one.
11: All right. Well, I'll skip over that question. Okay. Let's have another one. I'd like to, because I didn't know that previously myself. All right. If your deck has hearts, bells, and acorns and leaves, your deck of cards, what country does it come from? Is it from Italy, Japan, or Germany?
3: Hearts, bells, acorns, and leaves.
11: And leaves, yes.
3: And the countries are
11: Italy, Germany, or Italy, Japan, or Germany. I'm sorry.
3: Acorns, I would say, would be more likely to be Germany.
11: Correct. Two from two. All right. What's the highest ranking suit in bridge?
3: Oh, well, that would be spades.
11: Three from three.
3: I do play bridge.
11: Okay. Do you play a game where you score one for his knob? In which card game do you try and score one for his knob? I want to believe that's true.
3: Gee. One for his knob.
11: I'll give you three options, okay?
3: All right.
11: A is cribbage, B is pontoon, and C is canasta.
3: Well, it's not canasta, and it's not likely to be pontoon, so I'll go cribbage.
11: Four from four.
3: Lucky.
11: Right. I'm sorry, but I've got to ask the dead man's hand now in poker. So apparently it's named after the American folk hero Wild Bill Hickok, who was holding these cards when he was shot dead in 1879. He was 39 years old.
3: Oh. Well, he had aces and eights, but I don't know how many.
11: Aces and eights will do. Two pair of aces and a black eight.
3: Okay, well, it's lucky that the TV put some shows on.
11: Yeah, five from five. I think that actually puts you level with Jono. Woohoo! All right. So we've got geography. We have one left in body bits. And that's it. Geography or body bits?
3: Well, I better go geography. I'm not sure about body bits at my age.
11: All right, OK. Albania, Bulgaria, North Macedonia and Turkey are four nations that share a border with which country?
3: Albania. Oh.
11: You just need to think a little bit about it.
3: Yeah. Albania.
11: Think about Turkey, Bulgaria,
3: Czechoslovakia or the old Czech Republic or whatever it's called these days?
11: No, it's not the Czech Republic. Oh, Stuart, there's the potential for a soft-off here, but I've got to give Christine a go first, all right? Okay, see ya.
3: Thanks, Ben.
11: Bye-bye. See ya, Stuart. It is 6 minutes to eight. Hello, Chris.
4: Oh, hello.
11: How are you going?
4: I'm good, thank
11: right,
4: you.
11: Right, now you get these last questions right and you will spoil the soft-off. Let's have a go. You ready? Albania, Bulgaria, North Macedonia and Turkey are four nations that share a border with which country?
4: Greece.
11: Greece is correct, one from one. Oh. The largest active volcano in the world.
4: Can I do body bits?
11: Oh, body bits, okay. Which element is said to keep bones strong?
4: Calcium.
11: Correct. And you know what? We're going to talk about calcium later on tonight when we catch up with Professor Gary Whittet when we talk about the parathyroid gland.
4: Excellent.
11: Now you've only got geography left. Okay.
4: Oh.
11: The largest active volcano in the world is where?
4: Come on, John.
5: Mount Etna? No, I'm not sure.
4: No, it's in Hawaii. I don't know.
11: Hawaii will do. That's okay.
4: Okay.
11: That's three from three. What's the term? Now, I've just got to check on something because someone texted me to say that the Port Elliot show was on this weekend and someone's questioning that. So can we just double check on that, please, Kishi? because they're saying they had a look and it's on the 10th and 11th of October. So I don't want to get that wrong. But someone did text me and say it was on this weekend. So we'll just double check that. Now, what is the term for a series of islands connected underwater?
5: Atolls?
11: Atolls is not correct. Oh, no, Chris.
5: Never mind.
11: Never mind. That's okay. All right. Now, so, Stuart, I need you to ring back. Stuart from Erindale. We're going to have a soft off here, Paul, and we've got 4 minutes. This is going to be tight. 4 minutes. 1-300-222-891. Stuart, give us a call back. And Jono as well, who I think was in Broken Hill, wasn't he? So we need Jono and Stuart back on the line. 1-300-222-891. I've got to get myself organised for a soft off. And I've got a question which is going to require some thought.

0: Jen and Adelaide were talking about the Pinery Fire. There's high in the Pinery Fire. The kidney was evacuated to the Elizabeth Police Station. Yeah, there was a lot of movement. That's for sure. It was quite a scene. It was quite a scene. Now, how are we going, Kishi? Are we ready to go? John, are you there, my friend?
1: Yes, I am.
0: Okay, and Stuart, you're there as well?
2: I am.
0: Okay, so this, the way a soft-off works, I'm going to ask a question, and you need to buzz in with your name, okay? Because you're both on five. And the way you buzz in, I ask the question, and you say, Jono or Stuart, okay?
2: Yes.
0: You ready to go?
1: Yep.
0: Okay, now this may take a little bit of thought. What's the only country in the world to start with the letter O?
2: Stuart. Oman.
0: Oman is correct, Stuart. You've won the quiz. Jono, thank you for being involved.
1: No, thank you, Spencer.
0: No problems, mate. Stuart. Nice to talk to you, mate. Bye bye. Now, Stuart, you haven't got the torch yet, have you?
2: I haven't got the torch, no.
0: Right. So your life is about to improve.
2: Thank you.
0: It's just a little key ring torch. It goes on your key ring. And, you know, when you're jangling something around and you drop it on the ground, it's dark. You think, oh, where'd that go? Oh, I've got a torch.
2: Thank you, Spence. I'll think of you whenever I use it.
0: Actually, you can't help it because my name's on it.
2: I appreciate it.
0: Okay, don't go. Don't go. All right.
2: No problem.
0: Thank you, Stuart, and we'll get your details from you, and we'll whip that torch out to you. We are 1 minute away from the news at 8 o'clock. Now, as I said, we just mentioned the parathyroid gland, which is something we're going to talk about after the news at 8 o'clock, because we are continuing our journey through the human body's endocrine system. Which is made up of glands, which are all essential for life. And so we spoke about the thyroid some weeks ago. So the parathyroid are these four tiny little glands that are actually attached to the thyroid. And my understanding is they regulate blood calcium levels. I don't know why that's important, but we have somebody who can answer that. And if you have any questions for him, you are welcome to join us on 1-300-222-891. His name is Professor Gary Whittet, and he will be with us directly after the news here on 891 ABC Adelaide, South Australia, Broken Hill, 1057 ABC Darwin and the Northern Territory, where it is now 8 o'clock.
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7: ABC News with Glenn Lauder. The rock singer, actor, youth advocate and charity ambassador Angry Anderson has died aged 79. Melissa Brown takes a look back on his life.
8: Angry Anderson gained international acclaim with Australian rock band Rose Tattoo. Over the band's 50 years, it released 8 albums with hits including Bad Boy for Love, Rock and Roll Outlaw, Nice Boys and We Can't Be Beaten. Anderson's solo hits included Bad Boy for Love and the internationally successful love song. But he was also known in Australia for his youth affairs and charity work while reporting on Ray Martin's Midday in the 1980s. He'd been connected to numerous children's charities and cancer services, drug rehabilitation and youth homelessness programs, and fronted a national prostate cancer awareness campaign after the death of Rose Tattoo guitarist Peter Wells in 2006.
7: Australian Federal Police have charged a Melbourne man with terror and extremism offences, alleging he distributed propaganda for the Islamic State terrorist group. Here's Georgia Lenton-Williams.
9: The 65-year-old Carlton man has been charged by the Victoria Joint Counter-Terrorism Team with being a member of a terrorist organisation. He allegedly shared thousands of extremist media files and ISIS propaganda between 2015 and 2020, including files and messages relating to executions, torture and ISIS propaganda. AFP Acting Assistant Commissioner Paula Hudson says the content is abhorrent.
10: The messages is that it radicalises people.
9: Investigators will examine electronic evidence seized from the man's home today and haven't ruled out further arrests.
7: The White House will host China's president in Washington as the UN General Assembly continues in New York. With a story, William Howard Evans.

0: Scores of the world's most powerful people have gathered in New York for the UN's annual leader summit. US President Donald Trump has dominated headlines on day one with a speech that threatened Iran with annihilation and rejected global efforts to control AI. One leader who won't be in New York, however, is China's president, Xi Jinping, who's chosen to meet directly with Mr. Trump in Washington instead. The trip marks Mr. Xi's first visit to the US in over a decade, and everything from trade to Taiwan is expected to be on the agenda for the leaders of the global superpowers.
1: Police in South Australia say the parents of missing boy Gus Lamont are brave for speaking out, as a $1 million reward has been announced for information about his disappearance. Police have released a pre-recorded video statement from his parents, Jess and Josh, in which they've made an emotional plea for answers. Superintendent Darren Filkey says they're both private people who've been thrust into the spotlight without much choice, adding it was very difficult for them to make the statement.
2: It has taken them this long to come out and speak to the community, which I suppose is evidence of how private they are. But you can see that they are grieving and they want their child back. So it's brave of them to do that, given that that's not who they generally are.
1: The nephew of a Snowtown murder victim says the sentence given to James Lasakis was very soft as the killer moves to the Adelaide pre-release centre. The SA government lost a bid to keep the 46-year-old behind bars earlier this month, when a former judge ruled the parole board was correct to grant his release after he completed his non-parole period. He'll reside at the centre for 12 months with opportunities for day release. Speaking on behalf of victims' families, Ronald Lane, who's the nephew of victim Barry Lane, says he's upset by the decision.
3: I just think the laws need to be looked into and changed, so then nobody else has to go through the same sort of thing that myself and my family have gone through.
1: Three teenagers have been charged after a police officer was allegedly stabbed in Darwin CBD. Officers were called to reports a girl had assaulted a security guard and damaged items in a shop. Police say a 14-year-old girl then stabbed an officer with a kitchen knife, leaving him with non-life-threatening injuries to his arm and chest. She's been charged with six offences, including intending to cause serious harm. A 16-year-old boy and a 13-year-old girl have also been charged. And Brisbane will take Lachie Neale's suspension to the AFL Appeals Board in a bid to have the midfielder play Fremantle in the grand final on Saturday. Neale's bid to have his one-match ban for striking Hawthorn's Jack Nevin in the preliminary final failed at the tribunal, but the Lions have decided to take the case to the Appeals Board tomorrow afternoon. That's the latest from ABC News. For more at any time, you can download ABC Listen.
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7: Now, some homework. Via text, I got a note before saying that the Port Elliot show was on this weekend. That's not true. So we have double-checked. Thank you to the texter who corrected that. So the Port Elliot show is on Saturday the 10th and Sunday the 11th of October. And what a ripper show that is. So thank you for pointing that out for us. Thank you very much. And what's the other thing I had to do? Oh, that's right. I left you hanging on the answer of one of the quiz questions, which was, what's the term for a series of islands connected underwater? And it is an archipelago, which before today I did not know. I'd used the term archipelago before, but I didn't realise that they were actually joined underwater. So there you go. It's a fun quiz tonight too, by the way, and thank you for being involved. After 9 o'clock, I want to remind you of this. So as you've heard in the news, that Angry Anderson has died. He, from what I'm led to believe, he died on Monday evening, and the family announced his death this morning. And this was after he'd had a cardiac episode whilst touring in Europe, I think he was. And that was in, I think, about the end of August. And so he was obviously recovering from that and eventually succumbed to it, which we're all very sad about. I spoke with John Brewster before 7 o'clock tonight, founding member of the Angels, and he spoke very warmly about his relationship with Angry Anderson and the times they worked together. And so there will be a lot of people who would be very sad at the loss of Angry. But one of the things the ABC does is that we archive things. And I've found what I think was supposed to be an interview with Angels frontman Doc Neeson, who we lost, gosh, how many years ago did Doc Neeson die? It must be 12 years ago. It was about 2014 that Doc died, something like that. I'd need to double check that. So this was a conversation between Doc Neeson and Angry Anderson in 1983. And I think the intention was that it was an interview, but at no stage, I think, did the interviewer have control of what was going on. And so it turns out to be a pretty relaxed and revealing conversation about rock and roll life. And there is some colourful language in there, I will warn you. So I'm going to play that, in inverted commas, interview after 9 o'clock, okay? So we'll play that after nine, because I just need to warn you, there is some colourful language. I skimmed through most of it. There's none sort of language in there that's going to get me sacked, I don't think. I hope not anyway. But there is some interesting language in there. So I'll play that after 9 o'clock. Next, though, we're going to catch up with Professor Gary Whittett, who joins us on a regular basis to talk about the body's endocrine system. We're looking at the glands. And tonight we are looking at the parathyroid. But I just need to have a little glass of water or something because I haven't played a song or anything all night and it's 8:10. So I'm going to squeeze in some Steve Winwood before we catch up with Gary.

0: Steve Winwood, that is Higher Love, 13 past 8. 891 ABC Adelaide, South Australia Broken Hill, 1057 ABC Darwin and the Northern Territory. Sandy asks a question, just out of curiosity, does your wife Spence listen to you on the radio? Is that a case of, I think she does on occasions. She doesn't tend to comment about it much. Actually, the most difficult interview I've ever had to do was on World Nurses Day, and I interviewed my wife, which I should have kept that interview, shouldn't I? She was the star of the show, there's no doubt about that, because she has been a nurse her entire working life from when she was 15 until she was the director of nursing for the Royal Flying Doctor Service and flew with the Flying Doctors for 20 years or something like that. So highly qualified nurse. And so she was actually the person to talk to about International Nursing Day, but it was the most difficult interview I've ever had to do. So, Sandy, the answer is I don't know. If she does, she doesn't say very much. All right. And also, I'll look up, because a number of people have contacted us also. When we spoke with Frank before, he mentioned that if you'd like to make a donation to the charity that he volunteers for, which is a wildlife rescue charity, and if you'd like to make a donation, because the cost of fuel is becoming a big issue for them, so he's a volunteer driver for the ambulance, and they go around and pick up animals that need some form of assistance. So if you can make a donation to them, they, I know, would be very grateful. I've got it written in my notebook somewhere, so I'll look it up again. But, Frank did look it up for us, so I'll repeat it for you at some stage. In the meantime, let's continue our journey through the body's endocrine system via the glands of the body. And I'm very grateful that Professor Gary Whittet is enthusiastically involved in this. He is Mortlock Professor of Medicine, Science of Medicine, College of Health at the Adelaide University, Senior Consultant Endocrinologist. This is a long intro here, Gary. Senior Consultant Endocrinologist at the Royal Adelaide Hospital, Senior Principal Research Fellow at the South Australian Health and Medical Research Institute, or SAMRI, the director of the Freemason Centre for Male Health and Wellbeing, and also, I didn't realise this, member of the World Obesity Clinical Committee. I'd like to talk to you about that at some stage, Gary, because that is a worldwide issue, isn't it?
1: Absolutely.
0: It is indeed. Yeah. But you're here today to talk about the parathyroid.
1: Yep, and it's a pleasure to be here, Spence, and thank you again for the opportunity.
0: What is the parathyroid?
1: Well, parathyroid is, these are small little glands that are adjacent to the thyroid, hence parathyroid. Mm-hmm. But they don't really have anything to do with the thyroid. It just happens to be where they sit. And usually there are four of them that sit behind the thyroid, but there can be more, and they can sit in the substance of the thyroid gland or sometimes even lower down.
0: Well, they're just a little pea-sized addendum to the thyroid.
1: Very, very small glands, but extremely important.
0: Why?
1: Well, what they do is they regulate the amount of calcium in the blood. Calcium is critical for the function of muscle, for the function of nerves, the function of the heart, function of the brain, and so it needs to be kept in

0: very precise concentration. So you imagine a revolving door that no matter how you push it, it always comes back to the same point. And if I measure someone's calcium in their blood from day to day, it stays exactly the same. And it's achieved by the hormone that these parathyroid glands make.
1: Which is?
0: Parathyroid hormone.
1: Ah.
0: PTH for short.
1: Okay, that's not a very creative name. So I was under the impression that that calcium was carried in the bones, in the marrow.
0: Well, 99% of calcium in the body is in the bone.
1: Okay.
0: And so it's only that small 1% that circulates in the bloodstream, but it's absolutely critical.
1: Right. And how does the body acquire that calcium to be distributed then?
0: So calcium is taken in from the diet, it's absorbed in the gut, and that's a process that requires parathyroid hormone, but also interestingly requires vitamin D. So there is this very tight interaction between parathyroid hormone, calcium, the vitamin D, the gut, and the other organ that's critically involved in this is the kidney. Because the kidney allows calcium to escape or to be retained, and it's parathyroid hormone that draws the calcium back into the blood and doesn't let it get lost through the kidney.
1: Who's responsible for working that out? That's an extraordinary extraordinary piece of engineering, isn't it?
0: It's an amazing piece of engineering, and you know, there's been science around this for many, many, many decades. And so the pieces have been gradually brought together. And interestingly enough, one of the pioneers of calcium metabolism worked in Adelaide for a long time, and that was Professor Chris Nordine.
1: 1-300-222-891, that's our number if you'd like to join in on the conversation. If you have any questions for Professor Gary Withett, you are welcome to join us. 1-300-222-891. Okay, so if the parathyroid glands are not functioning properly, one, why would that be the case? What would cause them to not function properly? And two, what are the consequences?
0: So the parathyroid glands could be affected by autoimmune disorders, like we talked about with the thyroid, for example, or the adrenals. So you can get an autoimmune destruction of the parathyroid gland. So that means the calcium level in your blood would fall. Or sometimes you can get a tumor form in the parathyroid gland. And so what happens with that is, relative to the amount of calcium in the blood, more parathyroid hormone is produced, so the calcium level in the blood is increased. So those are the two sort of commoner ends of the spectrum. And then the parathyroid may respond to abnormalities of vitamin D. So if vitamin D is deficient, then the body will secrete more parathyroid hormone to compensate and try and bring more calcium into the blood.
1: Ah. Okay. So the vitamin D is obviously provided mainly from being out in the sun. And so I'm assuming that if there is a deficiency in calcium in the blood, is that a contributor to osteoporosis?
0: To an extent, but more likely to cause a condition called osteomalacia.
1: Ah.
0: So what osteomalacia is when vitamin D and calcium are deficient, you can't mineralize the matrix of bone, whereas osteoporosis is less bone and disordered formation of bone. So the one is a mineralization abnormality, and the other one is a deficiency of structure.
1: Let's take some calls if we can. The lines are open for you, 1-300-222-891. Barry's on the phone. G'day, Barry.
2: Good evening, Doc.
1: Now, what was your question, Barry?
2: Doc, what happens if you cross potassium, nickel and iron?
0: In a clinical sense?
2: You get a knife.
0: Okay.
1: Barry, you've opted to ring him with a dad joke.
0: That is a dad joke.
1: That
0: isn't
1: is a
0: best?
1: Terrible dad joke, Barry.
2: 16 sodium atoms walked into the pub.
1: Oh, come on.
2: What superhero walked in next?
1: Go on.
0: Did someone set you up?
2: No, Batman.
0: Someone put you up to this, didn't they?
1: See you, Barry. See you, mate. 22 past 8. Jen's on the phone. Jen, you haven't got a dad joke, have you?
3: No, not at all.
1: Oh,
3: no,
1: good. Okay, right. Okay, right.
3: Okay, my question is, I am thyroid deficient and also classed as obese. And one of the things that I've been investigating is fasting. And I'm talking about extended fasts, like 3 to 5 day water fasts. And I'm interested in your specialist's opinion on what happens with fasting in the endocrine system and how that would impact overall health.
0: Well, I think the first thing I would say is don't, please. You know, your body's a finely tuned machine, and depriving it of critical nutrients is going to create problems. When you fast like that, you activate inflammatory systems, you shut down the thyroid gland to a certain extent, you inhibit the production of growth hormone, you can disrupt electrolyte systems. It's not a good thing to do.
3: Okay, thank you.
1: All right, no, Jen, thank you. 1-300-222-891. Can I just come back to the initial explanation you gave of the parathyroid? You said there are usually four. Why wouldn't there always be four? Is it an anomaly to have less or more than three, than four?
0: I don't know why there are more than four in some people. It's got to do with the position, has got to do with the way they develop from the initial structures in the embryo. Mm. So their position can be quite variable. As to why there are sometimes more than four, I don't know the answer.
1: Are there sometimes less than four?
0: Probably very rarely. It's more likely that there'll be more than four. And one of the interesting things about parathyroid glands is they were one of the last endocrine glands to be identified in humans. And the first identification of the parathyroid glands was made by a man called Richard Owen, who found them in an animal called the Indian rhinoceros.
1: Okay. So I'm assuming from that all mammals have a parathyroid gland.
0: Yes, they're very important.
1: Yeah. I still can't get over the mechanics of it.
0: Yeah, it's
1: just how finely balanced that secretion of calcium is.
0: And to put a finer point on it, the vitamin D that we have that's made in the skin is not the most active form of vitamin D. So vitamin D we think of as a vitamin, but what actually happens is that in the kidney, because of PTH, it's converted from what's 25-hydroxyvitamin D to 125-hydroxyvitamin D, and 125-hydroxyvitamin D is actually a hormone. And it works with PDH to absorb calcium from the gut, and it works on the bone to release calcium. It's a really important hormone, and that puts the kidney very centrally in the regulation of calcium metabolism.
1: Which foods are high in calcium?
0: Foods typically high in calcium are dairy products, milk, cheese, yogurt, any other kind of dairy-derived food, and tinned fishes are particularly high in calcium.
1: Right, and we obviously hear in fish about omega-3 oils and stuff like that. Is that related?
0: No.
1: Ah.
0: No, that's just another benefit of fish.
1: Okay.
0: But you know, the small fishes like sardines and tuna, when they get crushed up in cans, their bones are crushed into it. And so they become very high sources of calcium.
1: Source of calcium, yeah. I see. Yeah. All right. Let's take another call if we can. Jane's on the phone from Ranella. Hello, Jane.
4: Hi, how are you?
1: Good, thank you.
4: I just wanted to know, I had a massive goiter and I've just recently had a parathyroid removed that was 174 times bigger than it should have been. What's the chances of them both occurring?
0: Goiters are reasonably common, and enlarged parathyroid glands occur in about 1 in 1,000 people, so it's quite likely that the two can co-occur.
1: So did you physically notice something in your throat area, Jane, if it was that much bigger?
4: No. You mean the goiter or the parathyroid?
1: The parathyroid, I mean.
4: No, but when I was having blood tests taken, the calcium levels were super high and my GP went, "This is a bit strange. We need to check your parathyroid level."
1: Okay. So what's going on there, Gary?
0: Well, they're two common disorders.
1: Right.
0: So the chances are that you'll get a coexistence of the two is quite high, relatively speaking.
1: Ah.
0: 1 in 1,000 people have primary hyperparathyroidism, which is the condition that the caller's talking about.
1: Okay, and you're okay now, Jane?
4: Yeah, I've had surgery a month ago, and it's like night and day.
1: Oh, right. That's so good.
4: If
1: you don't mind me being intrusive, how was it affecting you?
4: My bones were aching, my joints were aching, I had brain fog, short-term memory loss, needed to have an afternoon sleep. Now I'm dangerous.
1: That's a good way to be, Jane. Hey, thank you. See ya.
4: No worries.
1: Okay.
4: Bye
1: for now. 28 past 8 is the time. So what would cause that condition, Gary?
0: Primary hyperparathyroidism probably has a range of mechanisms that causes one or more of the parathyroids to increase. Mostly it's an isolated condition, but sometimes it can be familial, and there are certain familial syndromes that can occur with it. Where we have these familial endocrinopathies where you can get other endocrine disorders that cluster with them and then run in families, and there are defined genetic abnormalities that track with those. The more common types of underlying causes have to do with a calcium sensing receptor or mechanisms linked to that within the parathyroid gland, and where some process of regulation leads to the formation of a benign tumour. Parathyroid cancers are extremely rare.
1: And I would have thought tiny as well.
0: Generally.
1: Yeah.
0: But if it's a cancer, they can get quite big, but I've never ever seen one.
1: Oh, really? In all your career?
0: Absolutely, yeah.
1: Never seen one?
0: Never seen a cancer.
1: Right. Does the body compensate when one of the glands is taken away?
0: Yeah, you can be absolutely fine losing even three of the glands as long as you've got one functioning gland.
1: But do you then have to do blood tests to make sure the necessary level of hormone is being produced?
0: Well, usually you would check the calcium, and as long as you're maintaining homeostasis in all other respects, it should function absolutely fine.
1: Right. When I was reading about it today, please correct me if I'm wrong here, one of the reasons that was given for potentially having an issue with your parathyroid was if you've had some form of surgery on your thyroid as well. Is that right?
0: Because the parathyroid gland sits so close in association with the thyroid, that someone who's having the thyroid removed completely, there's a risk that the parathyroid glands, if they're not properly identified, may be taken out as well.
1: Oh, so you can actually separate them from the thyroid?
0: In the ordinary course of events. But sometimes if someone's having a thyroid operation and there's been some inflammation or there's cancer there, it may not be possible to get that separation. And so the parathyroid glands may be affected, or in the process of doing that, their blood supply may be affected.
1: Ah, so what were they attached to?
0: Well, there's a fascial layer that separates them. They have different embryological origins, so they're associated, but sometimes in the substance because of the way they form together. But they're separate structures with a separate blood supply.
1: Right. So these four little pea-sized glands play such an important role in keeping your body in balance, don't they?
0: Extraordinarily important. And I would go further that not just calcium, but the whole system has implications also for phosphate balance.
1: And what are the implications of that?
0: Well, sometimes it's reciprocal and sometimes it works together. So, for example, in the kidney, parathyroid hormone causes loss of phosphate, so the phosphate in your blood could fall, and that can cause quite marked muscle weakness, or abnormalities of bone, whereas parathyroid hormone causes retention of calcium from the kidney. So there's an example of a reciprocal effect.
1: Now, this is probably a little off track of what we're talking about, because we're talking about Hashimoto's here. This is a texter. And the texter is, why do GPs only prescribe T4 for Hashimoto's? I have to go to an integrative doctor to get T3. Why is that the case?
0: So the body has a system whereby T4 is converted into T3 in the specific tissues that require T3. So if you think about it, it's quite an ingenious system. You've got this pool of T4 circulating, and different parts of the body have different requirements for T3, and there's an enzyme system that's expressed in the amount that's required, and so the right amount of T3 is made for different tissues.
1: I see.
0: And so because there's this system within the body, there isn't any need to make T3 as the, or provide T3 as the treatment, except in very rare circumstances where the function of that enzyme system is not working.
1: I see. All right. Gary, that's been a comprehensive explanation of the parathyroid. Have we missed anything in there?
0: Oh, look, we probably missed a whole lot of subtle things, but I think the big picture is there.
1: Look after it.
0: Exactly.
1: And in all sincerity, I mean, a balanced diet, again, is important, isn't it?
0: Well, not just a balanced diet, a diet that contains plenty fresh produce, dairy foods, and the other aspect of this is physical activity. And particularly weight-bearing and resistance exercise is critical for healthy bones.
1: Professor Gary Whittet, thank you again for coming in.
0: You're very welcome, Spence. Thank you.
1: Professor of Medicine, School of Medicine at the College of Health at Adelaide University. I'm going to go through this whole thing again, Gary, because it's impressive. The College of Health and Adelaide University. Senior Consultant Endocrinologist at Royal Adelaide Hospital. Senior Principal Research Fellow at SAMRI. Director of the Freemason Centre for Male Health and Wellbeing, and the member of the World Obesity Clinical Committee, and comes in and talks to you on a Wednesday night. Gary, appreciate it very much indeed. Thank you so much indeed. Bye-bye.

Earth, Wind & Fire, that is September. The 64 did a fantastic version of that in their quarterfinal, in their semi-final of The Voice, and are through to the final. That's when they incorporated their dance on a treadmill, which was pretty impressive stuff. Shortly, we are going to talk about the Tailem Bend Football Club. Terry Connolly.

0: who's going to come in and join us. And he has put together a book that traces the history of football in Tailem Bend and its beginnings in 1905 through to the present day, including the club's 80 years in the River Murray Football League. This sounds like it was a pretty time-consuming exercise, and so we're going to talk to Terry about that shortly. Next, though, we'll do some weather details for you.
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1: This is Spence Denny.
0: And it is lovely to have your company. Now, there's a bit of weather around parts of South Australia, but clear for most of it. So isolated showers and possible thunderstorms are forecast for the far southwest, and there might be an isolated shower or two over the southern and western coast. Maximum temperatures are forecast to be well above average. Northeast and northwesterly winds ahead of a southwest to southeasterly change in western parts of the state. So for Adelaide tomorrow, there is no rain forecast. Thursday, the 24th of September, a partly cloudy day. Look, there may be a drop of rain around the hills and the southern suburbs, but not much. And zero chance elsewhere. 26 is the estimated maximum for Adelaide tomorrow, and 16 is the overnight minimum. 24 for Friday, 24 for Saturday, and 25 degrees for Sunday. And then there's some rain forecast for Monday, Tuesday, and Wednesday of next week. In fact, they've calmed down the prediction for Monday. They were suggesting initially there might be 2 to 4 mil. Not saying that anymore. They're saying there might be 4 mil on Tuesday and up to 3 mil on Wednesday. You know what? By then, the garden could actually do with a drink. Around the state for tomorrow, partly cloudy in the Barossa, 27 the maximum, 11 degrees overnight. For the southern part of the Fluria Peninsula, 25 and 10 degrees overnight. Mount Barker, 25 degrees for you. On York Peninsula, 26 for Maitland, 22 for Edithburg, 28 for Cadena, 26 for Middleton, and there might be some showers at Stenhouse Bay with 21 degrees for a maximum. Showers also possible on Kangaroo Island tomorrow, overnight around about 10 degrees, and 22 is the estimated maximum. The lower southeast, Mount Gambier, a shower or two, 21. The mid-southeast, cloudy. Couldn't worry, you might get a drop of rain. But Narracourt, 23 for you. And for the upper southeast, partly cloudy and 26 degrees for Bordertown tomorrow. And temperatures through the southeast overnight, around about 10 degrees. In the Murraylands, much the same overnight, but up to 29 degrees and partly cloudy for tomorrow. The Riverland, 31 and partly cloudy for both Renmark and Wakeree, 7 degrees overnight. In the Mid-North, Port Pirie, 31, 27 for Clare and the Gilbert Valley, and 29 degrees for Snowtown, and temperatures around about somewhere between 8 and 10 degrees overnight. In the Flinders, 8 degrees overnight for Hawker. That's a veritable heatwave, George. 29 degrees and sunny for tomorrow. Port Augusta, 33. Mostly sunny. And Oraru, a sunny day and a top of 29 degrees. Whyalla, 30. Cleve, 30. And Kimber, 31. And warmish overnight. Lower Eyre Peninsula, showers are forecast for Port Lincoln and also for Coffin Bay. 25 the maximum. On the west coast, 28 degrees for Ceduna, 32 for Woodna, and 26 for Elliston. The northwest pastoral, sunny throughout, and temperatures in the low to mid-30s, and much the same in the northeast pastoral, with sunny conditions and temperatures in the low to mid-30s throughout. Broken Hill, a sunny day for you, light winds, 31 is the estimated maximum for tomorrow. Friday 33, Saturday 33, and Sunday 29 degrees for Broken Hill. In the Northern Territory, a slight chance of showers over the Tiwi Islands and about the Daly, the Arnhem and the Carpentaria. The chance of morning fog in the southwest Daly, the eastern Arnhem and central Carpentaria districts. Partly cloudy elsewhere, light to moderate northeast to southeasterly winds tending north to northeasterly in the Lassiter during the day. Winds are forecast to be fresh and gusty at times south of Elliot during the morning. Temperatures for Darwin over the next few days, 34 degrees and mostly sunny for tomorrow. And continuing in the mid-30s for the forecast period, you might get a shower or two of rain on Saturday in the top end. Partly cloudy tomorrow in the Carpentaria with Catherine in for a maximum of 36 degrees. Through the Barkly, 34 and partly cloudy for Tennant Creek. The Simpson also around about 34 degrees and partly cloudy for Alice Springs, 14 degrees overnight. The Lassiter, cloudy conditions and temperatures in the mid-30s, and through the Tanami, partly cloudy and temperatures in the mid-30s once again. There you go. You are completely up to date with the weather details. 17 to 9 is the time. Spence Denny is my name. And you are listening to 891 ABC Adelaide, South Australia and Broken Hill. Oh, Kishi, you know how I said I thought I had the number for the animal rescue people? I was wrong. I've looked through my book and I've remembered now what I did. I think I wrote it. I had a piece of paper. And I'm... Oh, you've got it, have you? Whereabouts is it? Oh, I see. Oh, thank you. There you go. I should read things sometimes, shouldn't I? Right. So this is for those of you who want to make a donation to Save Our Wildlife Foundation. And Frank spoke about this earlier today. And he's a volunteer. He drives the ambulance where they go in and pick up rescued or injured wildlife and find places for them to be looked after. So it's a really, really important job. But as he was saying, they drive a diesel ambulance and they're filling up every 3 days, and when you're paying $3 a litre for diesel, it's getting expensive. So if you'd like to make a donation, the number for the Save Our Wildlife Foundation is 712-06610, okay? 712-06610. Now, you know, you've got to be pretty dedicated to a football club if you devote a significant percentage of your personal life to writing its history. And that is what Terry Connolly has done. He is the author of History of Football in Tailem Bend. One of 15 kids who grew up in Tailem Bend. Boy, how many boxes of cornflakes do you go through in your household? Hello, Terry. Nice to see you.
3: Nice to see you too. Thanks for having me.
0: So you started writing bits on the club's 80th anniversary. Why?
3: Well, I'm involved with the club through the Past Players Association. And as it was our 80th anniversary, I thought I'll put something together and just post that onto the Facebook page and just get a bit of interest and see what happens out of it. And then, of course, got a bit bigger than I thought it would. And that's how we come about then putting the book together.
0: Okay, so you put a book together. You've done one print run already.
3: Yeah, yeah.
0: Which sold out, didn't it?
3: It did sell out. That was great.
0: So you're doing a second print run?
3: We're doing a second print run. It'll be, it's in the, with the printers now. So looking forward to seeing the second edition.
0: Yeah. So what years did you play there?
3: From 60s through to 89.
0: From when?
3: I played my first game in 1963 in the Colts.
0: Yeah.
3: And then I finished in 89.
0: 89?
3: Yeah.
0: So you played 26 years.
3: Oh, well, I was 39.
0: No, hang on. No. Yeah, that's 26 years.
3: Yeah, yeah.
0: Good grief.
3: Yeah, it's good fun.
0: How's the body now?
3: Good. No, it's okay. No.
0: It's okay. How many games did you eventually play?
3: Over 350.
0: Good grief. Wow. Never tempted to go elsewhere?
3: No.
0: Is that, does that tend to be the case with a club like Tailem Bend, that people stick around?
3: I think so, especially back in those days. And we were a very large railway town. So we were ship workers and we didn't have time to come down to Adelaide. Even I wasn't good enough anyway. But for a lot of the lads went down but got a bit homesick and then come back. So they stayed at Tailem and we had a lot of success, especially when the railways were thriving. It was fantastic.
0: So, where's the home ground?
3: Yench Park.
0: Which is, I'm just trying to... I'm just trying to visualise it.
3: Yeah, come off the highway, turn left at the...
0: at the servo.
3: Straight across the railway crossing, round the church, heading back towards Granites. It's on our right there.
0: All right, so it's a little way from the river.
3: Do you river's on the other side.
0: Yeah, so do you irrigate from the river? Do you water it?
3: Yes, we do.
0: So was that one of the advantages? Is the would you tend to have a green surface to play on?
3: Well, we never did. We never did back in the good old days. And it's all limestone at Tala, you may not be aware. And it was pretty rough. And it, as a matter of fact, my first year coaching was 1979.
0: Mm.
3: And they dug the table, the ground up. So we didn't have a home ground that year. We played over at our home games over at Jervois, and we trained up at the primary school.
0: Ah.
3: So, and then they laid all this new irrigation. So it's very, very good now.
0: Okay.
3: It's lovely oval.
0: So post the irrigation, so you weren't playing on turf when you started?
3: Oh, yeah, we were playing on turf, but it was not much on top.
0: Pretty rock hard.
3: Yeah, rock hard.
0: Okay, so when you fell over and got that graze, it was with you for the rest of the season.
3: Yeah, that's how we kept our feet.
0: You knew not to fall over. Yeah. So what sort of work did you have to do? Who did you have to try and track down to put together a comprehensive history on the club?
3: Well, my dad, the father of 15, he did a bit of work for the news and the Advertiser, and was a bit of a... He worked in the railways, but he was a bit of a journo.
0: Bit of a storyteller.
3: He loved all that.
0: Mm.
3: And he, in fact, all the photos in the Tarlenbin football club rooms now, up until 72, my father had taken. So he was always one of these guys and taking photos of players and, you know, kept memories alive and all of that. So he'd left a lot. So I went through that. I went to the Mortlake Library. And the River Murray Football League has a lot of records.
0: Mm.
3: So it was interesting because I was only concentrating on the 80 years, okay? But I knew that's in the River Murray Football League, but I knew we played in the Murray Downs Association, that's Cooks Plains, Coomindoo, Canalpin, that area.
0: Mm.
3: So I knew we played there because we had two photos in the club rooms, 1934, 1940 premiership of the Tarlenbin Warriors. So I knew that, and I knew there was another team, Tarlenbin Central's red Guernsey with a white star. So I thought, oh, well, I'll go back a bit further. And there was reports, and I got this from the library, there was reports of a team playing football in Tarlenbin in 1895.
0: Wow.
3: And they were called the Rock Wallabies.
0: Huh.
3: So I'm glad we changed that anyway. But
0: I wonder who they played against.
3: I couldn't find anything, right? So I thought, well, I can't make that the establishment date. So... Because we've always recognised 1946 as our establishment date.
0: Right.
3: So then we established date. So then we went, I kept on having a look, and then the Southern Argus in 1905 reported Tarlenbin playing Meningi at East Wellington on June the 22nd. So that was the first game we ever played.
0: And what year was that?
3: 1905.
0: Ah.
3: Yeah.
0: Right, and so did you manage to get any details of what became of the league and teams during the First and Second World War?
3: Yeah, very, very limited, very limited. So the First World War especially, very limited. And then it ceased in our area anyway during the Second World War.
0: Well, because most of the people who were potentially going to play would have gone off to war, wouldn't they?
3: They enlisted. We had, early era, lots of players that went off to enlist.
0: Is there an honour board at the club for those who served?
3: No,
0: and played
3: there's not.
0: For the club?
3: I put that in the book because it's at the RSL. There's all the people that enlisted who served, and I got the guys and the women who served the footy club. It's in the book. My brother fought in World War Two in the Second World War. So he played in our first premiership in 1947. So
0: there was a fair spread of these 15 kids.
3: Yeah, I wasn't born then, so he was, he set the standard for us.
0: Yeah, yeah.
3: Yeah, so... And there were some stories like one of our captains in the early days... I'll just go back, Spence. It started off as just Tarlenbin, but then they'd call them Centrals, red with the white star.
0: Mm-hmm.
3: But in 1930... they put in another team, Tarlenbin Warriors. So we had the two teams, black and the gold horizontal stripe. And there was a guy playing in the Warriors side. His name was Clarence Sporty Richardson. So that's okay. So I got him in the book. He was a captain, all the sort of that. And then in 1945, I read a report. Tal and Ben were holding their football dinner in the RSL and such attended and such attended. And then there was three loud cheers for Sporty, Clarence Sporty Richardson, who had just returned from spending 3.5 years in a prisoner of war camp.
0: Oh.
3: Yeah, so...
0: Good grief.
3: There's a story that we didn't know about.
0: Yeah.
3: So
0: wow.
3: He's honoured in the book now.
0: Oh, that is lovely.
3: Yeah.
0: That is lovely, yeah. Have you had many in the history of the club that have gone on to play at the next level, whether that be Sandful or AFL level?
3: Yeah, we have. Yeah, we had, interestingly enough, 1938 medalist. His name was Max Hodgson, and he played in our 47 premiership. He also played for South Adelaide, played in 1954 undefeated side. He was our captain. And then when he retired, he became president. And the first game of the next season, of 55, he was killed in a car accident. So that's all documented. So there's some sad stories, but some good stories.
0: Yeah. Now, this is from Kay, a text message. It says, in the very, very early 1950s, my late brother played for Narang.
3: Oh, Narang, yeah, down.
0: And won the male medal.
3: Oh, wow.
0: Yeah. Wow. So that's nice.
3: That's down Meningie way.
0: Yeah, down Meningie. Same league?
3: Meningie have merged with Border Downs and Tintinara.
0: Yes.
3: So they're called the Curran Cats now.
0: Oh, I see. So, and what's the name of Taylan Bend now? Is it the Hawks, is it?
3: No, we're Eagles.
0: The Eagles?
3: Yeah.
0: And what, and playing what colours?
3: Blue and gold.
0: Blue and gold.
3: Royal blue
0: and
3: gold.
0: So you mentioned a blue and a white and, sorry, a gold and brown strip before, didn't you?
3: It was black and a horizontal gold stripe.
0: Ah,
3: that was
0: I see.
3: The Warriors.
0: Okay.
3: Centre was red and white. And then when we went into the River Murray, we became the Tarlaman Eagles.
0: Okay. You know, the other thing that's really changed with country football, and it's one of my favourite things, playing country football was just one of my favourite things. I played in a bit in central Victoria, is the community that a football club
3: exactly
0: generates. But also, it tends to attract media attention. So even my time working in the southeast, when Channel 8 was still operating in the southeast, they would call the, you know, the Karinarik or Tatiara Football League Grand Final and the, you know, Western Border Grand Final and things like that. Was there a time when that happened in the River Murray League as well?
3: Yeah, well, they broadcast the games over radio 70s, and then it dropped off.
0: So what was that 5MU doing that?
3: Yeah, 5MU.
0: Yeah.
3: And then I went back to, because I live in Adelaide, but I went back and try and help the club out. And I was president at Tarlan for 7 years. And the next 3 years, I was president of the River Murray Football League.
0: Okay.
3: And my second year there, there was a guy, a friend of mine, Shane Snell, he was on the committee, and he said, we should be broadcasting these games now. We should be live streaming them. And that's what they do now.
0: Yes.
3: RMFL TV.
0: Oh, okay. So there's always a crew there.
3: There's a
0: voluntary thing where people go along and they film it.
3: Yep.
0: Yeah.
3: And they pick out a game a week
0: To put online, do they?
3: Yeah, yeah.
0: Ah.
3: Yeah, it's great.
0: That is good.
3: Yeah.
0: And what about the local print media? Do you get coverage in the print media as well?
3: Not as much as we used to.
0: You used to get a lot,
3: The standard was twice a week, Tuesday, Thursday. We couldn't wait to get that.
0: Yeah, you'd get
3: especially if you kicked a goal.
0: You'd get the paper and you'd open it up and it'd be like a spread in the middle.
3: It was, yeah.
0: And you'd open up the spread and there'd be pictures and stuff from the previous week and then the next page would have the teams for the following week.
3: Yeah. So there's a lot of that in the book too.
0: Mm.
3: So that's the...
0: Have you been able to accurately document just how many players have represented Taylan Bend?
3: No, no. That would be... Don't do that to me.
0: Yeah.
3: No. It's a lot.
0: Now...
3: Because
0: now,
3: as a railway town, there was a lot of families come into the town.
0: Itinerant people coming through, yeah.
3: It was great. It'd
0: be difficult, yeah. Now, I don't know, I'm being set up here and I hope you're not in trouble here. It says, read Taylan Bend Football Club. Ask Terry about the game when a Taylan supporter threw red paint on the umpire after a loss to Ramblers.
3: Yeah.
0: What happened there?
3: I've just had a mental block.
0: Oh.
3: No, it did happen. It did happen.
0: I know who has sent this through, yeah.
3: It did happen.
0: Yeah. Well, I guess...
3: I know the culprit.
0: Do you?
3: Yeah.
0: Your lips are sealed.
3: My lips are sealed. I was there.
0: Yeah?
3: Yeah. I wasn't playing, but I was there.
0: Yeah.
3: Yeah. The umpire was, his name was Max Peak.
0: Ah.
3: And he used to play for Ramblers, who were red and white.
0: Hang on.
3: And Talam thought...
0: Hang on.
3: Talam supporter thought...
0: Hang on.
3: Max has been a bit generous towards Ramblers. Maybe he should be red and white.
0: Yeah, okay.
3: But it didn't go over him.
0: No. No, okay. Yeah, still shouldn't be happening.
3: No, it shouldn't be happening.
0: Yeah.
3: No way.
0: No. So what's the future of Talam been, of the club itself? Because it's a challenge now, country football clubs, isn't it?
3: It is.
0: Attract and retain players.
3: Yeah. We've never been I'll go back to the railway days. We didn't need to pay players. Mm. We had all the railway workers there and the stock agents, school teacher, Bowden Sabalka, best country footballer ever, in my opinion. Mm. So now, you know, we haven't got the...

0: you know, we haven't got the railways. We've got to attract players to come in, but, you know, it costs money and,
1: yes,
0: you know, it's hard. And like Tarlin for the last 7 years have won 5 under-18 premierships. So we get these lads.
1: Yes.
0: They're local lads.
1: Yes.
0: And some of them go away to work. Some might find another home or whatever the case may be, and no one blames them for that. But it's a really struggle if you don't, you know, like spend the whole salary cap.
1: So like most country clubs now, there are paid players in there.
0: Oh, yes.
1: But to do that, you've got to find the sponsors.
0: You do.
1: And it's got to be reasonably attractive too, doesn't it?
0: It does. It does. So,
1: And I mean, there are limits on what you can pay as well, aren't there, based on their experience as a player and things like that.
0: Oh, yeah. Well, there's a salary cap now.
1: Yeah. But isn't there a point system where, you know, if they've played at Sandful level or they play AFL level?
0: If one of the boys come out of Sandful, they're 4 points.
1: Yeah.
0: If they've played so many games, they're 3.
1: Okay.
0: So on and so on.
1: All right.
0: And then the clubs are allotted, depending on how they've been performing,
1: yes,
0: points up to a maximum of 15.
1: So. Yeah, all right. Well, congratulations.
0: No, thank you very much. Appreciate the
1: what a great thing to be able to do. And I'm so pleased that it's done well. You've got the book in front of you. I didn't even have a look at it yet. I'll have a look at it in a minute just before you go.
0: Yeah.
1: But if somebody wants to get a hold of the book, how do they do it?
0: Get in touch with me. I can give you my phone number.
1: Oh, well, I'll leave the phone number behind.
0: Yeah.
1: Or can they just contact the club?
0: Contact the club. And I'll leave my phone number behind.
1: Okay.
0: Message me on Facebook.
1: All right, beautiful. Well done, Terry.
0: No, thank you very much.
1: Thank
0: much
1: you.
0: Appreciated.
1: Thank you so much for coming in. Terry Connolly, who is the author of The History of Football in Tailem Bend. One of 15 kids. I didn't get a chance to talk about breakfast in your house. That would have been interesting. The news is coming up next. After that, I am going to play that interview between Angry Anderson and Doc Neeson. It's 9 o'clock.
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3: ABC News with Glenn Lauder. A friend of the late Aussie rock legend Angry Anderson's remembered the Rose Tattoo frontman as a very passionate man. Anderson's family's confirmed his death just weeks after the 79-year-old fell ill during the band's European tour. As well as achieving international acclaim with the band, Anderson had a successful solo career and multiple television and movie roles. Music journalist Murray Engelhart says Rose Tattoo was enormously important to his late friend.
4: He'll talk about everything from astronomy to architecture, and you try and get a word in sometimes when he's on a roll. Very well-read guy, which would surprise a lot of people. Very, very passionate. Very passionate guy.
3: Top Iranian and US officials have held talks at the UN in New York as President Donald Trump threatened to annihilate the Islamic Republic if a peace deal is not reached. No breakthrough has been reported from the meeting, which is the first since a June ceasefire between the nations unravelled. With midterm elections just around the corner, Mr. Trump is facing increasing pressure to end the conflict. Former Australian Foreign Minister Bob Carr says the US president's speech was not surprising.
5: The American president pitching himself to the world in terms of rhetoric about annihilating another country just confirms, I think, the view that middle powers and American allies would have of this radical US administration.
3: An Australian-Jordanian dual citizen accused of acting as a money mule for a business email scam syndicate has been denied bail for a third time by a court in Canberra. With the story, Declan Gooch.
6: It's alleged Motassem Yusuf Abed Abu Hamad, now known by the surname Yusuf, facilitated the movement of $1.5 million obtained through business email scams and converted it into gold bullion and cash to avoid detection. In the ACT Magistrates Court, his lawyer argued delays in obtaining a brief of evidence from prosecutors, as well as his wife having secured public housing and needing help with their children, amounted to a significant change in circumstances. But Special Magistrate Sean Richter said he wasn't able to make orders that would prevent the Jordanian embassy potentially issuing a passport, and he could flee the country. The case returns to court next month.
3: There are warnings the price of some products will rise when credit and debit card surcharges are phased out from next week. Merchants will no longer be able to charge fees for the use of FPOS, Visa, MasterCard and American Express payments from the 1st October. The move is expected to save consumers $1.6 billion a year.

0: Air, but payment systems expert Professor Steve Worthington from Swinburne University says merchants still have to cover their costs.
1: It will be flipping merchants getting some compensation for accepting cards. We as consumers will probably find there'll be some price increases because merchants will try to recoup their lack of surcharging by inching up their prices.
0: At least 11 people have been killed in a mass shooting near Durban in South Africa. The victims were attending a party at a home in the Kwamakutha township when gunmen stormed in and opened fire. They also set fire to vehicles outside. Colonel Robert Nechuwanda says police are investigating the scene.
2: There were people who were inside the house having a party when at least three men armed with firearms arrived and opened fire on them. 10 victims died at the scene and 4 were taken to hospital where one of them succumbed to gunshot injuries. The motive, although it's not known as yet.
0: Russia has slammed jet-powered drones into sites across Kyiv, killing at least one person and injuring several others. Here's William Howard Evans.
3: Explosions have been heard across the capital, with smoke billowing from several areas. Russia has changed tactics in recent weeks, attacking the city with near constant barrages of the faster and high-flying jet drones that are harder to intercept. Hours before the strikes, Ukrainian President Volodymyr Zelensky sat down with his US counterpart Donald Trump on the sidelines of the UN General Assembly in New York. Mr. Zelensky discussed a potential bilateral ceasefire on energy-related targets, saying his country will stick to its end of the bargain if Moscow does.
0: And the Brisbane AFL midfielder Lachie Neale is in Melbourne as he fights to overturn his one-match ban for striking ahead of the grand final. The club's taking the case to the appeals board tomorrow after a failed challenge at the tribunal. Neale says he's still holding out hope of playing against Fremantle on Saturday afternoon.
4: The club and myself have decided to appeal the tribunal's decision. Obviously, very hopeful that that's successful, but regardless of the result, I will be here to support the boys and the club this week, so it's a big week for the club.
0: Meanwhile, Frio has held its last session in front of home fans before heading to Melbourne. That's ABC News.
5: Matt O'Kine, disruptive in class. 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
10: I really enjoyed that conversation. I am such an advocate for country football. And it makes me sad when it's difficult for country clubs to attract and retain players. I know a lot of clubs have had to merge through the years. But it's just such an important part of life in the country where you spend your Saturday afternoon at the football, playing, spectating, playing netball, whatever it is you're doing, volunteering. It's just such an important part of any community. And as Terry and I were just discussing, the club also plays a really important role into developing the character of these young people who want to come in and represent the club. And so hopefully you end up turning out some young adults who have all the right sort of qualities to go on and be productive in their adult life. So I am a big, big advocate for country football. There's no doubt about that. And what a job that was for Terry to produce that book. I just had a quick look at it. It's huge. It is a very weighty tome. Now, shortly, I'm going to play what is supposed to be an interview. You can't describe it as that. It's a conversation between Doc Neeson and Angry Anderson, both of whom are no longer with us. It's an interview from 1983. And I think the intention was that it would be an interview. There's another voice in there, and I was trying to work out who it was, but I haven't been able to. It's someone who's trying to control the interview. But they have no chance of doing so. But I thought I'd better play an Angry Anderson song first. This is the one that took him by surprise. He wrote a love song from Neighbours.

0: Angry Anderson. That's suddenly. Let's go back to 1983. This is serious history. So Angry sat down with Angels frontman Doc Neeson in 1983. We spoke with John Brewster before 7 o'clock tonight. And he, of course, was with Doc in the Angels. And it was, a relaxed and revealing conversation about life in rock and roll. So the pair traded stories about the local music scene, the realities of touring, and some of the myths surrounding life on the road with the biggest acts in the world. I haven't heard the whole thing, okay? I've heard bits and pieces of it. And I don't know who it is who was actually trying to control the conversation. But from what I've heard, it was pretty unsuccessful. And just forward warning, there is some colourful language in here as well. So this is this conversation from 1983 with Angry Anderson and Doc Neeson.
1: Introduce yourself. Tell us who you are and what you do.
2: I am Doc Neeson from the Angels and I sing.
3: I'm Wendy Stapleton and I got little tits.
1: You're
3: both
1: not.
3: Bands are embarking on a new stage in their careers. The Angels having just released a new album, Watch the Red. The album is already shot into the national top 10. Dang. Meanwhile, the Tats have been busy rehearsing a new lineup, so it will be a good opportunity to see if they can cut the mustard. Oh, what do you mean? If they can cut the mustard. It's a foregone conclusion. Like, who wrote this rubbish? Who's the author? Who's responsible?
1: You see, they don't put their names.
3: No, no they don't.
2: One, isn't
1: that's
2: it?
1: Silly.
3: Yeah.
2: Notice how journalists always leave themselves a line at the end of the article so that they can always say, I told you so?
1: Yeah.
3: Open end. Isn't that called open ending or something?
2: Yeah. Something like that.
3: The reason they don't give their names
2: covering
3: is...
2: Covering your ass, I think.
3: Yeah, that's what it's called. Cowardice is another word for it. Besides, you know, they don't want you to be around there burning down their cars, do they?
1: Is that the approach you use, is it?
3: Yeah. If they've got a big dog, poison the dog.
1: How come you two guys are together? What are you doing?
2: It's your turn now.
3: Well, you know, it's hard to keep it a secret all these years, you know. Sneaking off to meet in little crowded bars and over on the North Shore usually. And we went off.
2: Got a bit crowded.
3: We went, yeah, well, I mean, you know, people started to talk and... We just decided to, because it's the recent years have been sort of like people have been coming out of the closet, so to speak. So we've come out of the closet.
2: We actually met on Oxford Street a few years ago, just as we were heading down to Checkers, do one of those 9 to 3 in the morning gigs.
3: Yeah.
2: So we met over Chinese...
1: meal.
2: Oh, was it?
3: Well, he was eating at the time. I was being eaten. Yeah, 6 hours, remember that? 6 brackets a night for an hour. Can't believe we did all that.
2: Trash music in between.
3: For $50.
2: Yeah. Oh, you got well paid.
3: Oh, yeah.
2: You blokes doing better than me.
3: Well, we had higher gear, see? Yeah. We had the higher stuff. No, I remember doing, we were there from 8 until 3, which is 7 hours, and we did 6 brackets, half hour on, 40, 20, or half, depending on the day, the night. If it was a busy night. If it was a busy night, you did 40 minutes on and 20 off. And if it was a lousy night, you did 30 on, 30 off. For $50.
1: How's it changed since then?
3: Not a lot. Well, we don't play the...
1: they closed it down.
3: Yeah, they did, didn't they? Yeah.
2: Yeah, they turned into a brothel or something.
3: Yeah, it was always a brothel. But no offence to Mr. Casey, who was a lovely bloke.
2: Wonderful man. Him and his worry beads.
3: Yeah.
1: How have things changed, though, for you? I mean,
2: You're trying to be serious, aren't you, Stuart?
1: No, I'll just inject the serious bit.
3: Yeah, it's too late, too early in the morning. I played squash this morning
2: for
3: the first time in my life.
2: Christ, no wonder you're not looking so good.
3: Yeah, right. Nearly picked off Gilby. I couldn't believe it. Hit that little fucking ball with a bat this big. You've got to be kidding. I was... God, he said, you'll feel good after this. Feel good. Great to stop.
2: This is part of the new lineup, is it? You guys go for a run of squash every morning.
3: Oh, mate, the new guys are all so young and fit and keen. I mean,
2: you got some guys from Western Australia. Somebody tell me.
3: Yeah, John Mayer.
2: Jeff Beck style.
3: Yeah, Jeff Beck.
2: How's he going to open up? Have you changed the songs around a lot?
3: No, we've just... what we've done, more or less, is just say, well, you know, like, don't play parrot fashion. Mm. So it's not... You know, like, when you think about it, there's not a lot of conventional playing, solo playing, in our stuff anyway. Yeah. Mostly dominantly lead. It was slide. But we're trying to give him more and more parts to play. And he's playing fillers, you know, like after a line he'll play a, you know, 3-4-5 note lick or whatever. And he's just adapting. He's very, very versatile player. But how he got his start was playing three-piece blues bands.
2: Oh, yeah.
3: You know, foot on the floor, boom, boom, you know, like playing shuffles and boogies and stuff. So, I mean, he's reverting right back. And in the meantime, the band he used to play was a band called Everest. Did you ever see him?
2: No.
3: They're kind of like Led Zeppelin.
2: Yeah.
3: They used to do this amazing version of Stairway to Heaven, actually. And so he's got this... he's got a bit of a tendency to be a bit heavy metal, which just doesn't really suit us, but he's really enjoying playing swing music, you know. Yeah. And he can do it. Like I said, he's got blues roots, so he's not out of water.
2: Yeah, I was talking to the guys in Utopia this morning. One of them used to go and watch him in Perth. So he's
3: almost a legend in Perth.
2: Yeah.
3: Apparently. When we went there, you know, I met a guy in...
2: Is that where you met him?
3: No. He was here. He was playing with Swanee. But I met a guy in jail the night I got arrested, and the guy said, oh, you know, you got John Mayer in the band. I said, well, no, we haven't really. But he's, you know, he's in the running. And he gave me this big rave, because he was a typical, you know, he had long curly hair, the cut-off denim jacket, yeah. You know, the real heavy metal kid, Van Halen T-shirt. And yeah, he was telling me that Mayer's a real, like, who could you say around Sydney? Kevin Borich. What's his name? Moss?
2: Oh, Ian.
3: Yeah. Ian Moss. He's kind of like that status in Perth. Oh, yeah. The drummer's an ex-gym instructor.
2: Really?
3: Yeah.
2: Jeez, you'll get fit now.
3: Oh, mate, he's as fit as a Mallee Bull. I feel really... Because, yeah, I can see I'm fat and everything.
4: Talk, Doc. I
3: want to
4: read the paper. You should just interview each other. You can ask him something about the Angels.
3: I know most.
2: Know,
3: all the things I want to know about them, I know.
2: Yeah. See, as sad as...
3: Well, there's a few things I'd like to know that we couldn't discuss here. Oh, God.
4: So where did the idea for the show, doing a show together, come from?
2: I first heard of it through John Woodruff, who's our manager. But we've been... I know in our band, you know, people say, oh, who'd you like to play with? And we often mention playing with Rose Tattoo. And so I guess this was an opportunity when we could both do it. Mm.
3: You got to admit, it's a hell of a lineup.
2: Oh, it's great, isn't it?
3: I mean, the two toughest rock and roll bands in Australia. And that's, you know, I mean, for value for dollar, actually the three toughest rock and roll bands, because I've just heard... I've always been a big fan of the boys anyway, and which is why we've always worked with them, you know, on our tours. But I've just heard a couple of their recorded tracks. And have you heard it?
2: No, not yet.
3: Oh, they've got that real... You know that sound? Yeah, they've got it.
2: Great.
3: Yeah.
2: George and Harry.
3: Yeah, it's that studio. Yeah. Like, it's, you know, we're all indelibly stamped with it.
2: In fact, it's quite interesting, because all... The three bands all have come up through Albert's at some stage or other. And there's a certain kind of a school of sound that comes out of that.
4: Wonder why? You just mentioned George and Harry. Is that the...
2: Yeah, I think one of the things that... I mean, those guys have just got a real feel for rock and roll, and when you work with them long enough, you know, it rubs off, fortunately.
3: Rather fortunately, yeah.
2: Yeah, and you know, and that studio has a sound. It's a real sort of dirty rock and roll studio. I mean, you know, you go into Albert's or EMI or even you know, Paradise. They're very clean kind of studios, and it's like the difference between an IC amp and a valve amp, and you know, everybody keeps wanting to go back to the old valve amps because they growl. And so Albert's is a valve amp of studios.
4: Mm. Was it with the shows? Were there any?
3: That's so poetically put. I never would have thought of that.
2: You like that?
3: Yeah, I do. Okay. It's the Valve Amp of Studios. I don't know if I'll use that. I'm always looking for colourful little superlatives. That's a beauty. A Valve Amp of Studios. That's a beauty. Midnight at the Lost and Found. Meatloaf. What a bag of shit. Meatloaf. God, I'll never understand how he had a gruff knit record.
2: We toured with Meatloaf, and I found him to be one of the most professional people we've ever worked with. Him and Bowie, yeah. And, like, you know, when we got to the States, we toured with a lot of other Americans, and I describe them as much more as a bag of shit than him and his crew.
3: Yeah. We've only ever had one album that's done anything, like made a noise in this country. It's 7,000 away from platinum. Like, how long's that taken? 6.5 years. And look at the Angels track record, you know? So, I mean, credibility is credibility. You know, and besides, you know, that's... I like the approach they take overseas, and we're talking about Meatloaf. I have to revise my evaluation of the man now. But I ran into that everywhere. Richie Blackmore, who's supposed to be a complete arsehole, is just such a gentleman. He was to us, and anyway, he worried about our sound. He worried about our lights, how much stage room we had. ZZ Top bent over backwards to accommodate us because we got on so well. You know, that we brought that back with us, you know, when we took, we're talking about the Choir Boys, took them on tour, you know, we gave them, there's no sense in not giving the band that plays before you half the PA, and I mean, there's a sense in, say, keeping your specials in your light rack, you know, in your lights for yourself, like specials, what you've got planned out, but there's no sense in limiting a 200 light show rig and giving them 100 and you have 200, so when you go on it looks like woo, you know it's just twice as many lights. Doesn't make any difference to the band, you know what I mean? Like, you're still the same band, and I mean, giving them half the PA, you sound twice as loud, so fucking what, you know? They might play better.
2: To me the big difference in this country compared with the States is that in the States they try and make a gig a battle of the bands, and you know, the stars always... I mean, they're so into their star trips that it's just a pain in the ass. Whereas, I mean, what we were looking for on this tour is just a great gig that everybody can get excited about. And, you know, the kids coming along, I know the bands are excited about being together. And it makes it an event for the kids that come along, you know. And I mean, I get the feeling that people don't get excited enough about going to shows, and that's what we're trying to get happening, you know.
0: Yeah. So, look, as you could tell, it wasn't really an interview, was it? It was a conversation between Angry Anderson and Doc Neeson from 1983, and John Brewster talked about this when the two bands toured together as well. And it's an insight into some Australian rock and roll history there, because two of the biggest names that really did develop a rock and roll industry in Australia. Look, a couple of you have texted me saying, you know what, that's enough now. But I wanted to see it through to fruition. There was more, but I just had to find a point where the conversation, it got even fruitier, to be honest with you. So I thought, not career enhancing to keep it going. But I found it particularly interesting how you had these two huge names in a very relaxed state and talking openly, honestly and candidly. And you really don't get that a lot now. And as John Brewster said to us before 7 o'clock, the characters of rock and roll are fading away. We're losing those characters, those people who really do speak from the heart. And I think we can fairly say that both Angry Anderson and Doc Neeson do speak from the heart. So I hope you enjoyed that. A number of you text through saying they did. And by the way, Michael in Hawker says, I think the young interviewer is a young Richard Margetson doing the interview. No. Margot wouldn't have been doing that in 83. And I know Margot very well. In 83, he would have been, gosh, not doing that anyway. 26 past 9 is the time. You're listening to 891 ABC Adelaide, South Australia, Broken Hill, 105.7 ABC Radio, Darwin and the Northern Territory. Actually, on the subject of Darwin, the ABC Darwin team, living in the tropics and having, well, a single thought today, what's the most territory way to predict the grand final? In 26, the old, let's see what the croc each first ballot, well, didn't seem to pass the pub test anymore. So the breakfast team was first on the mission, and Liz Travascus got a call from Malcolm, who lives in the community of Barunga, which is about 400 kilometres south of Darwin.
5: I have a camp dog that I look after down here, one of the couple, and he's a little three-legged one called Hoppy. And I put on the ground in the kitchen two bowls, exactly the same amount of tucker in them, one marked Brisbane and one marked Frio. And I opened the door and see which one he ran to. And he ran to the Brisbane one first.
6: And when did you do this? Did you do this this morning? You've already done the experiment.
5: Yeah, about 2 minutes ago.
6: Did you?
5: Yes.
0: So Adam Steer and the Darwin drive team welcomed Malcolm and his limping pooch back for a second test.
7: Hoppy in Barunga, the three-legged dog. He's a camp dog. Malcolm, tell me what's happening.
5: He's still lying on his back. I'm about to call him. Hoppy, come on, boy. Come on.

0: He's looking at me. He's seen the bowls. He's on his way in, hopping. He's gone for, you wouldn't believe it, Brisbane.
1: Oh, he's gone for Brisbane.
0: Again.
1: It's the Lions.
0: It's the Lions.
1: Crowds are going wild.
2: Oh, okay.
0: Wow. Yes, undisputed. Yes, and now he's gone to the Freo one as well. So he's on, he's in the for the pickings, eating the leftovers.
1: Mostly it's the Lions, except if the Freo picks up. It picks up in the end. There we go,
0: oh,
1: Hockey.
0: Oh, goodness gracious me.
2: Yeah.
0: I mean, yes, he's definitely a Virunga dog. He's gone for the Lions. I did read him up a bit, though. We did play up there Kazali beforehand and it got him going, got him in the mood for it, and he's just gone straight for it.
3: There you go. So, Hoppy, the three-legged dog, he's gone for the Brisbane Lions. Maybe you have a method that you would like to have a go at as to a way in which you can predict the outcome of the grand final on the weekend. Not far away from the news at 9:30. It's a Wednesday, so tomorrow is the jukebox. And we were trying to come up with a way that we could honour the grand final through the jukebox. And this is going to take some work on your behalf. Not that I'm, you know, diverting the workload, but you're going to have to think about this as well. What we've decided to do is we're going to do songs from bands, right, or singers that have a link to Fremantle or to Brisbane, okay? Now, we know there are a lot of bands from Brisbane. I suspect there's not quite as many from Fremantle, so that's where the work is going to have to be done. So the jukebox tomorrow is music from bands or singers that have a link to Fremantle or to Brisbane. We'll catch you again tomorrow night and do it all again. The news is next, then Phil Clark.
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8: ABC News with Glenn Lauder. A friend of the late Rose Tattoo frontman Angry Anderson says it's extraordinary that the rock legend continued touring and performing through his later years. Anderson's family and bandmates have announced that the 79-year-old died on Monday, surrounded by loved ones in Australia. Anderson suffered a cardiac arrest last month while on tour with his band in Europe. Music journalist Murray Englehart says before Anderson's health concerns, Rose Tattoo was still playing with the same intensity they were 50 years ago.
9: There was no dancers, there was no fireworks, no backup singers. It was just the five guys pumping it out for an hour and a half, led by a guy who, like I said, was nearly 80. Like, I'm half that age, nearly. I can't imagine doing it.
8: The US President Donald Trump is preparing to meet with his Chinese counterpart Xi Jinping in Washington. The meeting's being held as the UN General Assembly continues in New York. Mr. Xi has opted to skip the assembly in favour of an in-person meeting with Mr. Trump at the White House. Former Australian Foreign Minister Bob Carr says the White House is updating its China policy.
10: America's saying we want a floor under this relationship. We want to stabilise the relationship. Strategic stability with this growing China is the way we sum up our China policy. And I mean, the Chinese have got to be very comfortable with that.
8: Federal police are warning people of the risks of violent extremist content online after charging a Melbourne man with terror offences. Police allege the 65-year-old is a member of the Islamic State terror group, accusing him of sharing thousands of pieces of extremist content online. AFP Acting Assistant Commissioner Paula Hudson says police will analyse electronic evidence seized during a raid of his Carlton home. She says terrorist organisations like Islamic State rely on online platforms to distribute propaganda and recruit members.
11: Viewing this violent extremist material is not harmless online content. It desensitises people and normalises violence and, as I said, mass executions and murders of people.
8: Experts say while the private credit sector is growing rapidly, banks remain by far the biggest lenders. The corporate regulator ASIC is warning of a crackdown on the private credit industry, saying the clock is ticking on poor lending practices. Australian investors say a rapid exit of cash out of the sector is possible if more investors begin to worry about the risks. Christian Ryan is the executive chairman of investment firm FinCap and says banks remain at the top of the lending tree.
2: Australian banks, the big banks, are the major lender in the marketplace. So from a system point of view that I know that people are talking about quite heavily, it's still a relatively small percentage of the overall loans in the market. Yes, it's growing, but from a system point of view, it's pretty small.
8: The former West Australian Premier Mark McGowan is tipped to take up a board position with one of Australia's biggest media groups 3 years after leaving public office. Rebecca Trigger has the story.
5: Mr. McGowan is believed to be in the running for a board position with Southern Cross Media Group, which owns Channel 7, newspapers, websites and radio services across the country. Southern Cross merged with Seven West Media earlier this year, with Kerry Stokes stepping down from the board in February. Mr. Stokes has retained strong interests in the company, and earlier this month his son, Ryan Stokes, took over as chair. Mr. McGowan has previously denied having a close relationship with Mr. Stokes after a series of texts between the pair were revealed during defamation proceedings brought against the Premier by Clive Palmer. The texts related to legislation that blocked Palmer's arbitration claim for damages against the state.
8: Pakistani security forces say that they've shot down 8 drones allegedly launched by the Afghan Taliban near the border. Security sources say that they've thwarted attempts by the Taliban to target public areas. Islamabad has conducted airstrikes against what it calls suspected militant safe havens in the border region. Afghanistan denies providing support to insurgents targeting Pakistani forces. About a third of West Australia's state cabinet is expected to travel to Melbourne for Saturday's AFL Grand Final. It's understood both the Premier, Roger Cook, and the Deputy Premier, Rita Saffiotti, are attending the event in an official capacity and will be hosted by the AFL. Attorney General Tony Butti, as well as Ministers Rhys Whitby, David Michael and Daniel Pastorelli, are also understood to be planning to attend. The ABC has been told that all four have paid for their own flights and accommodation and have either purchased tickets or will disclose them in Parliament at a later date. Fremantle will take on Brisbane in Saturday's decider at the MCG. That's ABC News.
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0: Donnie from Castledean. Yes, indeed, it's a long way to the shop. That's true. No, very good. It was Let's Dance. Cassandra, do you want to... There's one left in music videos, if you like.
1: Yeah, I'll take that.
0: Or you can move on. Okay, we'll take the last one. Yeah. This is question number 7, music videos. The video for which 1989 Madonna single was banned by the Vatican?
1: Like a Virgin.
0: Not Like a Virgin, no. No. Thank you, bye. Not Like a Virgin. There's all sorts of layers of meaning there, I'm sure. Adrian from Nunawading. G'day, Adrian.
2: Hey, how are you going tonight, Phil?
0: Yeah, not bad. Not bad. Question number 7, music videos. The video for which 1989 Madonna single was banned by the Vatican?
2: I reckon it might have been Like a Prayer.
0: Yes, it was. It was Like a Prayer. Yes, not Like a Virgin.

0: wonder why the Pope didn't like that, Adrian.
1: I can't imagine. I just can't imagine.
0: Oh, well, I don't know why. Actually, someone suggesting it was what? Because there was a black Jesus in it. Oh.
1: I think there was. I reckon there was too, yeah.
0: Oh, I see. Oh, and that's not... that's not not infra-dig, is it? That's not the go. Okay. All righty, question number eight. I'm not going to go there either. Don't argue with the Pope. I'm not like J.D. Vance. Adrian? Question number eight. What do you want to do here? Do you want to... Oh, actually, you have to move. So we've got Born in 1956, Here Come the Tears, Pixar Movies, or Animals? Yeah.
1: I might go Born in 1956, please.
0: Born in 1956. Question number eight. Songbird was a 1987 hit for which saxophonist?
1: Songbird. Saxophonist. No, I can't help you out. I think
0: no
1: I'm
0: good.
1: Bow out.
0: No worries. No. Thanks, Adrian. See you later. Bye-bye. Fran from Coromandel. G'day, Fran.
2: Hello, how are you?
0: I'm pretty good, yes. What do you reckon, Fran? Question number eight. Born in 1956, Songbird was a 1987 hit for which saxophonist?
2: I think it might be Kenny G.
0: Kenny G. Oh, yes.

0: the mighty, the indomitable Rose Tattoo, Angry Anderson, Bad Boy for Love, here on ABC Radio Overnights. Come on, let's play the four quiz. 1-300-800-222 is the number. 1-300-800-222. Our four topics for the morning: the colour green, so there'll be a green related question. Duets. I'll play you a famous duet. You've got to tell me who's singing it. 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All of these things you've got covered. 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
0: You can. You can play the four quiz too. 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If you want to text through our four topics: sport and leisure, the TV classic Get Smart, the colour green, so it could be related to a film, a book, it could be related to how we make the colour green. Let's just play with that one. And duets, where I play you a famous duet, you tell me who's singing. You have to answer three questions to go into the prize pool, and you have to answer it across three different topics because, you know, we test your breadth of knowledge. So get involved. Let's start things off this morning in WA and say good morning to Sam. Hello, Sam. How are you going?
9: Good morning. How are you?
0: I'm good. How was your Wednesday?
9: Your pardon?
0: How was your Wednesday? Did you have a good Wednesday?
9: Oh, nothing much.
0: Yes. Pretty low key?
9: Hey?
0: Pretty low key?
9: Yeah.
0: All right, mate. Let's jump into the quiz. What topic would you like first? Would you like sport and leisure, get smart, green, or a duet?
9: I'll try duets.
0: Duets. Right? Okay, let's see what we've got for you. Okay, have a listen to this. Classic from 1984. And you've got to tell me who are the two fellas who are singing.

0: Oh, it was huge at the time from the Dirty Dancing movie. But who were the voices on those songs?
1: Well, you know, Nobody Puts Baby in the Corner. I know the song. Yep. I've sung it like 8,000 times, but I cannot name the singers. So I'm going to have to pass that on.
0: Good on you, Sharon. Good to talk to you again.
1: Have a good night. Bye.
0: 1-300-800-222 is the number to play if you want to get involved and help us with the four quizzes. We head to, who are we going to now? Let's get, we'll speak with Bob in Greenacre. Hello, Bob. How are you?
2: Just good, thanks, mate.
0: Do you know who the singers are of that huge hit song from the Dirty Dancing soundtrack?
2: Look, I've got a bit of a reminiscence from Angry Anderson and Rosie Potts.
0: Oh, okay.
2: I used to do security work, and it was Sylvania Hotel. Oof. In the sky.

0: 57 cousins.
1: Yeah. And so the distance between, as in age gap, between me and the youngest, so I'm 44, little Daniel is 14 years old. Yeah, and he's in Tasmania.
0: He's the youngest, is he?
1: He's the youngest.
0: The youngest of 57.
1: And it's funny because you kind of reach out to them and say, now just make sure the kids know that they've got this old cousin in Melbourne and they're welcome here anytime. Because you want to know them. They missed out on that. They missed out on that chaos. What beautiful chaos of grandma's house.
0: I didn't. I never got to know my grandmother, so it was
1: sorry.
0: No grandma's house. But making up for it now by being a granddad myself.
1: Oh, and a cool granddad, I'm sure. Come and see my record collection, kids.
0: Yeah, wow. Yeah. Your kids are really thrilled with that.
1: Anyway, that's what's happening online today.
0: Good.
1: Good.
0: Excellent. I want to hear all 57 names.
1: Now, I'm not going to see you till Monday. Is you got a tip, quick tip for me for the grand final for the weekend? Who do you think's going to get it done?
0: Heart says Fremantle, head says Brisbane.
1: Okay. Okay. Yeah, I just want to jump on the Freo bandwagon.
0: I'm totally there. I'm totally there.
1: I think it's time.
0: Wolfie time.
1: Wolfie time.
0: Let's get a piece of it.
1: Oh, I love it.
0: Good on you, Kate.
1: Thanks, Francis.
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0: Hope you're well. 24 minutes past five on the east coast of Australia on this Thursday morning. 6 minutes to five in South Australia in the Northern Territory. 24 past three in the west. And Kate Mead was bringing up the issue of dad depression. David's texted through reminding us that Michael Hooper, former Wallabies captain, has been public about having suffered this. And this text from Robin in the UK. Said, my father went, his hair went white overnight, the shock of having a second son. Two boys, 3 years apart, same day. They were born on the same day. That's interesting. It was quite scary. But, yeah, it impacted on him, no doubt about it. Always love catching up with our good friends and colleagues in the regions here on ABC Overnight. And we're doing that this morning with Angus Verrilli, who joins us here from ABC Rural. Good morning, Angus. How are you going?
3: G'day, Francis. I've got 28 cousins. I thought that was a lot, but it's so 57.
0: 57. That's a gang.
3: That's ridiculous. Wow. Yeah.
0: Angus, is it spring near you? Which part of the country are we speaking to you from this morning?
3: So I'm in Horsham in Western Victoria, and absolutely in the past probably week and a half, I would say that definitely spring has sprung. So for me, that personally, that I'm a bit of a gardener, a bit of a veggie gardener. So for me, it's the weather's telling me that it's time to get cracking on the summer veggie garden, and the roses are growing and the lawn needs mowing and the chooks have started laying eggs again. So, yeah, I definitely say that spring's here in Western Vic.
0: What's the feeling like in terms of the rainfall over winter, and is it enough? Is the feeling amongst the people on the land there that it's going to be enough to sort of navigate what promises, or at least the expectation is, could be a fairly hot and challenging summer?
3: That's a really good question, because we've had really a dream season for large parts of Victoria or large parts of the country, really, up until this point, if you're looking from a grain-growing perspective. And we've had plentiful rain all the way through winter, and things have been quite wet, even in some cases too wet, in those cropping zones. But it's really flipped the switch probably in the past month. September's been a long way below average in terms of rainfall. So we will see. We might be able to just sort of crawl across the finish line toward harvest thanks to that rain we had back in winter. But certainly September has been quite dry in comparison to the winter months.
0: And in terms of preparation for the summer, what does the community do as the seasons change and obviously there are issues around fire safety and protection? At what point does that start to ramp up, say, in your communities and other communities that are facing a similar sort of challenge?
3: Well, that's right now, Francis. So that's all of those people doing cleanup, mowing, slashing, trying to reduce that fuel load as much as you can while you can still do those things safely before it gets too hot and dry. Things are still nice and green and lush around here. So lots of people doing all of those fire protection measures. We've had a string of bad summers, really, in Western Victoria with fires in the Little Desert, in the Grampians, Nattymuck.
0: Yeah, the Grampians fire last year was pretty significant, wasn't it?
3: Yeah, we've had I've been here for quite a while now, and last couple of years have been the biggest fires that I've experienced. Fires of the sort of scale that you'd normally associate more with Eastern Victoria. So people are probably a bit more conscious of what fire can do than perhaps, say, they may have been a couple of years ago.
0: Is it also tourist season? Do you start having people turn up wanting to get their photo amongst your crops?
3: Well, yeah, that's right. Canola, of course. You'd know those vivid yellow paddocks are pretty appealing for tourists. So there's been plenty of that going on. You'll drive down the road and you'll see a bunch of cars pulled over with people getting their selfies with the canola crop in the background.
0: Does that amuse the locals that people find canola so exciting?
3: Well, it does, and the locals aren't too perturbed by it, just as long as you stay on the right side of the fence. So, you know, at the end of the day, it's private property. You wouldn't jump the fence in Melbourne and get a picture with someone's roses. So, yeah, you just take a selfie, but just stay on the public side of the fence.
0: What other plants could be as sort of Instagrammable and influential as canola? Is canola the thing this year? Is it just in season?
3: There's plenty of it around, Francis.
0: It looks great.
3: Looks great. It's a pretty profitable crop, really. And, yeah, just with the season we've had, it's incredibly healthy and vigorous. So, yeah, look, it really is the crowd pleaser, I suppose.
0: 1-300-800-222 if you want to talk to about where is spring for you. Are you seeing it in your neck of the woods? What does it look like? What tells you that spring is here? Give us a call, 1-300-800-222. Angus Reilly from ABC Rural is with us, and we'll talk to him and you after the news.
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7: ABC News, I'm Eliza Getzey. US Secretary of State Marco Rubio says reaching a deal with Iran will require sustained negotiations over time, while stressing President Donald Trump retains military options. Senior Iranian officials have said while Tehran is reviewing fresh US peace terms, the two countries remain far apart diplomatically. Speaking to reporters in New York, Mr. Rubio says preventing Iran from obtaining a nuclear weapon remains at the center of Washington's approach. He says there's still a long way to go before a peace deal.
8: I don't want to characterize these meetings because if there's going to be a deal with Iran, it's not going to happen at a press conference. It's going to involve a lot of hard work over a period of time, and it will engage and involve mediators as well.
7: The Australian jobs market is widely tipped to have rebounded in August, which would put further pressure on the Reserve Bank to lift interest rates. Here's Glenn Lauder.
9: The Australian Bureau of Statistics will hand down jobs data later this morning, with Westpac predicting around 30,000 new jobs to have been added in the month and the unemployment rate to remain steady at 4.5%. It's after 16,000 positions were lost in July, following gains in the previous 2 months. RBA Governor Michelle Bullock has this week reiterated her long-term view that unemployment needs to rise to ease pressure on inflation. The bank is widely tipped to lift rates when it meets next week amid higher global oil prices and the AI boom.
7: A man accused of terror offences is expected to apply for bail today after police raided a home in Melbourne. Mohamed Bakit was arrested during the raid in Carlton yesterday after authorities covertly monitored his activities for years. He's been charged with being a member of a terrorist organisation and is accused of sharing thousands of extremist media files and Islamic State propaganda. Mr. Bakit faced court yesterday afternoon where his lawyer said he would apply for bail. The lawyer also said Mr. Bakit denies the charges. Meanwhile, an Australian business executive has been released from a prison in Myanmar after having been detained over alleged financial misappropriation. Nick Palmer has the story.
4: Details as to what exactly Australian Ye Kong Chor was detained for or the circumstances of his release are not totally clear. Also known as Danny, Mr. Chor has been accused by the body he had chaired, the American Chamber of Commerce, of misappropriating hundreds of thousands of dollars in relation to a contract with a US-based lobbying firm. It remains unclear whether he has been convicted, had the charges dismissed, or has been ordered to be deported. He was detained in June alongside

0: creation. DFAT says it's provided consular assistance to an Australian in Myanmar.
1: Hundreds of aviation workers are walking off the job as they call for better pay and job security. Certain Qantas ground crew will strike for 24 hours from this morning across Sydney, Adelaide, Brisbane and Perth airports. Up to 400 security screeners at Sydney will also stop for 2 hours in the morning and again in the evening in a similar dispute with their employer. Transport Workers Union National Secretary Michael Caine says the security walk-off will cause some disruptions, but the action is necessary.
2: That disruption is a consequence of the fact that airports, Sydney Airport, which made over $500 million worth of profit in the last financial year, are not supporting these companies. They're not paying enough to these companies so workers can get a fair shake.
1: The 2026-27 ACT budget is expected to pass the Legislative Assembly today after a marathon sitting last night. MLAs debated the budget until 10:30 p.m. There are still several areas to be debated, but it's expected to pass today. The Greens this month entered their confidence and supply agreement with ACT Labor, but have committed to supporting the passage of this year's territory budget. And disgraced former movie mogul Harvey Weinstein has been sentenced to 15 years in prison for sexually assaulting a former production assistant. North America correspondent Lauren Day has more.
3: The sentencing for the 2006 assault on Miriam Haley at Weinstein's New York apartment comes after years of retrials and appeals. In her victim impact statement to the court, Haley said the assault had a devastating effect on her life and sense of security, and the lengthy legal process had further traumatised her. 74-year-old Weinstein, who the judge described as the face of the Me Too movement, is now likely to remain behind bars at least until his late 80s. He's denied raping or assaulting anyone, and is expected to appeal.
1: And you're up to date with all the latest from ABC News. 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
12: Good morning, 25 to 6 on the east coast of Australia, 5 past 5 in South Australia and the Northern Territory, 25 past 3 in the west. Angus Verrilli is going to join us again from ABC Rural in just a moment, but we do need to get a picture of how the weather's going to treat us on this Thursday morning. Tom Ramage is from the Bureau of Meteorology, and I'm sure he knows when spring is sprung. Is it springtime where you are, Tom?
13: Oh, I'm starting to see signs of it. Flowers are starting to bloom. People are starting to spend more time outside. It's very optimistic to see.
12: Well, you've got to live up to that today by delivering a picture-perfect day for everyone right across the country. And one, two, three, go.
13: Oh, well, it's going to be hard to achieve, but we'll give it a go.
12: Give it your best.
13: Why don't we start in the west? Yeah, start your best. Well, I'm going to some bad news for those in the west. We've watched thunderstorms continue through the eastern interior of Western Australia through the night, and this is due to a slow-moving trough, which is going to hang around through the near future. We'll continue to see thunderstorms through today with an increase of activity this afternoon. And we have severe thunderstorms possible this afternoon through the goldfields and southern interior with a risk of damaging wind gusts. This trough will hang around for the rest of the week into the weekend, and it's going to result in showers and thunderstorms through this part of the world, especially for the goldfields and the Kalgoorlie area. Further south, we're going to start to see some warmer temperatures as we have warm northerly winds developing ahead of a trough moving through the Bight. Temperatures through South Australia, Victoria, Western New South Wales and Taz are generally going to be about 6 to 10 degrees above average for this time of year. But there is going to be some cloud develop through the day as that trough approaches. And that trough is going to bring some isolated showers through the southern agricultural areas of South Australia and southwest Victoria. But they're not going to be very high totals. It's going to be pretty spotty. Along the east coast, we do have easterly winds, and it's going to be pushing some moisture along the east coast, and that's due to a high pressure system sitting

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0: is of wage suppression from the Qantas Group under the Alan Joyce model. Poor wages, wages that fall below the minimum quite often. And of course, job security concerns with work now, which is insecure, which is casual, which is part-time, workers who can't get enough hours to look after their families, and they're standing up.
1: Meanwhile, a new landmark study has revealed First Nations people earn on average 16% less per hour than the average Australian worker. The report looks at average wages across nearly 230 occupation groups. It found qualified Indigenous professionals faced one of the largest hourly pay gaps of 20%, followed by Indigenous managers who earned 16% less. Professor Noreen Young from the University of Technology Sydney, who produced the report, says the pay gap affects Indigenous employees across their working life.
2: The 16% pay gap is comparable to missing out on a lifetime of super payments or working nearly 2 months of each year for free. Nobody would accept that in a contract, and no one should have to accept this gap.
1: To sport now, and Brisbane Lions star Lachie Neale will make a last-ditch bid to play in Saturday's AFL Grand Final at an appeals board hearing this afternoon. He's challenging a one-match ban for striking, as Kira Jones explains.
3: The veteran midfielder was cited for an off-the-ball incident during last weekend's preliminary final against Hawthorn. Brisbane failed to overturn the one-match suspension at the AFL Tribunal on Tuesday night. The panel rejected the club's argument that Neale's unblemished disciplinary record over his 320-game career amounted to exceptional and compelling circumstances. The two-time Brownlow medalist travelled to Melbourne with teammates yesterday. He briefly fronted the media, telling reporters he remains hopeful of playing in Saturday's grand final against Fremantle at the MCG. Neale will learn his fate at an appeals board hearing scheduled for 4 o'clock this afternoon.
1: And you're up to date with all the latest from ABC News. And for more news at any time, you can download the Listen app or head to abc.net.au.
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5: Mani nina budni gana yatana, nina padni padni ma puki mokabandu. 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Wara gana pera tekandu, puki pera tekande, tarkari mankutichadlu. We are broadcasting on sacred Kaurna land. 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The spirit still lives amongst the steel, concrete, roads and lawns. Now let's recognise the Kaurna people, the language and land, and learn about the past so that we can seize our future.
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6: Yes, good morning, 5:30 clubbers. Good morning, Joe Laverty.
7: Hello.
6: I can't believe it. The temperature at the moment is 19.4 degrees.
7: Oh, I believe that. Walking in this morning, it was a very different breeze. So the last couple of days, it was a chilling breeze. Today, I felt there were two distinct currents in the same breeze. There was a top layer of cold air, and then there was a warm current directly underneath it. I could feel both of them coming together.
6: Wow, you're sensitive. I could. It's a northerly, I think, is it? That's at the moment. So it's going to warm up as well today, like 26?
7: Yes.
6: Something. So, yes.
7: The moment you walk outside, you will feel the difference.
6: Yes. Even in Panola, because I always check, because I go down there a bit, it's 14 degrees in Panola. That's a heat wave.
7: All right.
6: In Panola. That's very warm down there.
7: Kicking off the sheets
6: weather. Now, 5:30 Club, we always like to pick a topic. Often that we can't fit into the actual show.
7: Mm-hmm.
6: So we save it for the 5:30 Club because you think it's something we can talk about. Today we noticed that the Festival Centre has been giving away for free, Joe, their old booster cushions.
7: Yes.
6: I didn't even know they had booster cushions at theatre.
7: Well, you wouldn't need to have anything to do with a booster cushion yourself, Jules, because you're pretty tall, aren't you? And you don't have children that you have to take in. Well, not anymore. Children that you have to prop up so they can see.
6: Yeah. Because I didn't know. Because I just thought if you were short, you had to cop it. you know, at the theatre. Would it have been for children or short people, do you think?
7: Probably if you were on the shorter side, yeah, you'd use a cushion. Or maybe if sometimes you have like coccyx problems, sore whatever, and a little extra layer of cushioning is quite nice.
6: But what if you're just medium height and you just use the booster cushion to rise above
7: to tower over everybody else?
6: Well, if you've got someone tall in front of you, couldn't you use the booster to even things up?
7: You probably could, but then you create an escalating problem, don't you? That everyone's going to need elevated numbers of cushions, sitting on three cushions by the time you get to the back row.
6: It's an arms race.
7: Yes, exactly.
6: Higher and higher. Well, we were thinking on 1300 222 891, are you someone who is short and tall, and how does that kind of affect your day-to-day life? Mm. Because, you know, in movie theatres and, you know, actual theatres, I mean, it really does affect you because it's all about sight lines, isn't it?
7: Yeah, they do try and stagger the seats a little bit so that there's a bit of a gap between you. But people lean, don't they?
6: Yeah.
7: If you've got a leaner in front of you and they're tall, and you always have to adjust where you're leaning based on how they're leaning. It's annoying.
6: Oh, it is. Because we're on the taller side. I mean, I'm, 182? I can never do centimetres. I'm 182 centimetres. I think it's 6'1". I still go in feet. You don't, because you knew your height in centimetres.
7: I'm 173. Yeah. I have no idea what that is in feet.
6: That would be 5'10", 5'11", I'd say. There's some things that you don't let go of the imperial system for. I used to measure my weight in stone.
7: Okay.
6: Stone is a terrible measurement for weight, isn't it? Like you're 12 stone or 13. I've gone to kilograms now.
7: Okay.
6: I don't think people do miles per hour. People do feet.
7: Yes.
6: People do nautical miles, something people hang on to, the nautical mm-hmm. miles, don't they?
7: I'm definitely a centimetres person.
6: Yeah.
7: I'm definitely a kilogram, gram person.
6: You're fully metric.
7: Yep. There was none of the stone or feet teaching in my school.
6: You'd say like a 10-gallon drum, though, wouldn't you?
7: No, people use those words have never crossed my lips.
6: Really? No gallons? No.
7: I have never said, this is the moment, this is the first moment, 10-gallon drum.
6: Really?
7: Yes.
6: What about the yards? You've never used the yards?
7: What is it? What is that? Is it about the length of your elbow to your wrist?
6: I think, I think yards, because a lot of them were, you know, old body measurements, like the fingers of Scotch was actually a finger, and feet, you know, was feet, and you'd have things like...
7: But yeah, here we come, like we're talking about the difference between really tall people and people who need a booster seat. How can they possibly say, yes, this is a foot, when one person's foot is very different to another person's foot? Whose foot are we measuring this by?
6: Well, I guess there was... Maybe it was it's always the king's foot. At some stage, it was always the king's, you know, his feet would be the official measurement. But, yeah, like those old metric measurements are kind of fascinating. Well, you might want to call up, do you still use imperial measurements or your favourite imperial measurements? But also, you know, are you short and tall, and how does that affect your life? Because the other place is an airplane, isn't it? Aeroplane.
7: Of course. Yes.
6: Aeroplanes are a hotbed of politics, height politics.
7: And width politics as well, depending whether how wide you are, your stature, how long your legs are. There's a lot going on there. Can we just reflect a little bit more on the cushions? Because this is, I the more I read this, the more I love it. So it has come from the Adelaide Festival Centre. And it says, some of you may have recently experienced the new seats in the venue at the Adelaide Festival Centre. As a result of this upgrade, the centre is looking for new homes for its old booster cushions. So they haven't just thrown them away or whatever, taken them to the op shop, because they knew there was some value in them and they wanted to gift them to people who, as a bit of a memento, I suppose. Mm. You thought people were probably taking them because they wanted a free booster cushion for home use or the bus whatever.
6: Well, if they're not labelled in some way, but I mean, maybe people did, but you know,
7: are you doubting that people want it because it's a piece of history?
6: Yes. Well, I mean, unless you could say any cushions from the festival centre. I mean, I guess people would want it because it's a piece of history, but I'm sure the free, I mean, I'm sure if you were charging $50, they wouldn't go as quickly, do you think?
7: Well, probably not, because it is just a cushion. Yeah. But you can say any memento, any piece of history. You could say this was Napoleon's whatever.
6: Well, yeah. Well, people got bits of the Berlin Wall, didn't they?
7: Did they, though?
6: Yeah.
7: Well, or was it just a bit of gravel from...
6: Bit of cement.
7: Yeah, that's right.
6: Claimed it like that. Yeah, I mean, I guess it is hard to prove things, isn't it, that there actually are a piece of history.
7: But the post goes on, and there's like a nine-dot point on the rules of engagement when it comes to getting one of these cushions.
6: Yeah.
7: Including do not request items or ask questions about the cushions in the post comments, as these won't be answered. All general inquiries need to go directly to Francois via email. So these, you know, the rules of engagement on the cushions is fun to read.
6: Has anyone ever used a booster cushion? I'd love to hear that on 1-300-222-891. But the height politics as well. And heels play a big part, don't they, if you're a woman, like whether you can wear heels or you don't wear heels.
7: Yes.
6: Is that something?
7: Yeah, absolutely. I know plenty of my shorter friends who will wear heels. And so much so, I have one friend who wore heels basically as soon as she left school and entered the workforce, she's been wearing heels. And she maintains that her calf muscles have been shortened because of wearing heels. So when she walks, it's quite painful because her feet are flat rather than propped up.
6: And people who can run, people can still run in heels. I'm always amazed by that. People who
7: can. A few Jaeger bombs will do that. If you've got to get from A to B and late at night.
6: And there are some tall women who want to wear heels but can't. Is that right? Because there's that sensitivity that if you're short as a man, you might get in the Cuban heels or that's a sensitive point, but tall women don't want to be as tall as they are. It's strange, isn't it?
7: There's some women who embrace being really tall and will wear the heels, and the stature is magnificent. But definitely a lot of people just generally, I think, don't want to stand out in the crowd. They're quite happy to go about their business not being noticed.
6: And it is. I mean, when you see a taller woman and a shorter man, is that... It doesn't worry me that much, but it does worry some people, doesn't it?
7: Yes.
6: I don't know. Is that, you know, going back to evolution or so? I just don't know what the big deal is as much, but it is an issue for some people, isn't it?
7: That we're being reminded of Tom Cruise and Nicole Kidman. Wasn't there always a rule around Tom and Nicole that they had to be, if they were being photographed, there were these rules around how he would stand in proportion to her and try and even it out a little bit? That would be very, very frustrating for a woman to be constantly told, you have to make yourself shorter, please.
6: But then Tom Cruise is a bit of a heartthrob, isn't he? You know, even though he's short. So he has kind of overcome that.
7: Yeah, that's right.
6: Short men can't be kind of alpha males because, I mean, you'd say he's a bit of an alpha male on his movies, Tom.
7: Yes, absolutely. Aaron Bryans, you sometimes hear him on ABC Grandstand saying he's on the shorter side. He's gorgeous for starters, so he's very attractive. I'm not saying I'm attracted to him, but he is very attractive and, you know, has the great hair and all that sort of stuff and personality. So the short thing does not hold Aaron Bryan's back.
6: Yes. Well, 1-300-222-891, are you taught short or tall or how do you feel about, because there is that thing that, you know, that if you're tall, you should stand at the back of the concert if it's standing room. You know, if you're seeing a band, people get annoyed that the tall people are at the front.
7: Yes.
6: But then does that mean if you're tall, you can never get close to the music? That's the other thing. Or do you, if you're tall, do you book at the back of the cinema rather than the front of the cinema? There's all those things to consider, isn't there?
7: Indeed. I went to my favourite band in Melbourne and there were a couple of really tall people and they went to the front before anybody else even arrived. So they took their position and I spoke to one of them. I said, oh, gosh, I was standing next to him.
6: Mm.
7: And I said, gosh, you're really attractive. No, that's not what I
6: said. Hi, Aaron.
7: And I stood next to him and he was saying he likes to get there at the front and just let everyone else can work around him. He's there first. He was there an hour early and everyone else can work around him.
6: Well, that's, you know, that is fair enough. But do you go into a theatre or a cinema and you see someone tall sitting there and you're instantly going, I don't want to be behind them?
7: Yeah, of course.
6: I mean, it doesn't worry me, but I'm sure shorter people would feel that.
7: Absolutely. That's why getting in, if you're short, you'd probably make the same provisions. Get in there early, claim a seat that, you know, can't be blocked out, make all those lifestyle choices. You know the strats.
6: And do you think that those airline exit row seats should be safe for taller people? Because if you're, say, 6'7" or 6'8", and I'm going back to feet, but, I mean, it's so hard to get into an airline seat.
7: Yes.
6: A normal one.
7: Yes.
6: So why aren't they in the exit rows?
7: Yes.
6: Because sometimes you have the knees in the back, you know, yeah, if you're in the seat in front.
7: And then it's like the tall person tax having to pay the extra money to be able to get a seat that accommodates them. Or if you're carrying a few extra kilos and you're wider than someone who can sit into one of those seats comfortably, that's really awkward too.
6: All right, let's get to your calls. 1-300-222-891. Shah joins us from KI. Good morning, Shah.
8: Good morning, Hugh.

0: Sorry.
1: Now, are you tall or you're short? Have you got a story about tall or
0: Well,
1: shortness?
0: I used to be short. I used to be 163 centimetres, but as I've had some disappearing cartilage, I'm a bit annoyed because every time I go to the doctor, they give me a different number and I've lost 8 centimetres over the last 5 years.
1: Really?
0: So now I'm diabolically short.
1: And
0: So, yes.
1: how does that affect you? Have you used a booster cushion, Shah?
0: I don't know. Booster cushions are, they have other problems like slipping and sliding and all that kind of stuff. I
1: Yes.
0: am lucky enough to have a car with an adjustable driver's seat, so that's good. But it still strangles me every time I put a seatbelt on because the seatbelt's not made for short people. And then the other thing is in the supermarket where, like, they always tend to stack the products I want on the top shelf
1: Of
0: or the very
1: course.
0: bottom shelf. And so, like, if it's between knee height and shoulder height, I'm pretty good. But apart from that, I'm in trouble unless it's light enough to hook it down off the shelf as a walking stick without being dangerous.
1: I have, in the supermarket, I have got items from the top shelf for people. Have you, but, do you have to ask people to get them for you, Shah?
0: Occasionally do, but I try to do it by myself. If it's something like a packet of chips or something like that, I can hook that down with a walking stick and catch it in the trolley. I'm getting pretty good at that. But, if it's something that's a bit dangerous, then need to ask someone else. Yeah. So,
2: If it's
0: but
2: a tin of something, then that
1: yes.
2: would be problematic,
0: Yeah,
2: I imagine.
0: that's not good for, hooking those down over your head can be a bit of a problem.
1: And they always put
0: But,
1: the cheaper stuff down the bottom or the top, don't they?
2: yeah,
0: Yeah,
2: the
0: that's
2: brands
0: right.
2: that they
0: That's
2: prefer
0: right.
2: you to buy are right in the middle, easy to get.
1: Yeah,
2: But the stuff that you want
0: exactly.
2: to buy, you have to reach up or bend over.
0: That's right. Or go without.
2: Yes, that's
0: Exactly.
2: right.
0: So, yeah.
1: Well,
0: Just one other thing on the heels. If you check out the latest AFL Instagram, Kylie was out learning how to kick a football with a couple of the guys from the Hawks, and she was doing it in heeled boots.
2: good on her.
1: good on
2: Is
1: her.
2: there anything Kylie Minogue can't do?
0: She's epic.
1: Thank you, Shah.
0: Thanks.
1: A lot of calls from KI on
2: Yeah.
1: 1300 222 891. It's the 5:30 Club. Jules Schiller, Joe Laverty at 6:10 on this warm Thursday morning. We're talking about being tall and short and how you navigate that in certain settings. Good morning, Steve.
3: Good morning, guys.
1: Now you're calling out up about something different.
3: Oh, yeah, I've got a piece of Berlin Wall.
1: How did you
2: One.
1: get that, Steve?
3: Well, I was there the day after it. I got there the day after it came down, and I thought that'd be a good souvenir. And I grabbed a piece, and as I grabbed it, some soldier started yelling at me to put it down. And I looked at him and looked at his rifle, and I thought, nah, I'm in the West, he's not going to shoot me. And I ran as fast as I could with my piece. And because apparently they'd already, once it came down, the government had already sold the wall to somebody to turn it into souvenirs.
2: I have one of those souvenirs.
1: You have a bit of the Berlin Wall.
2: Yeah, so it's a little plastic casing with the
1: Matt.
2: Berlin, and a friend of mine purchased it for me. But Steve, that's imagine risking your life for a piece of the Berlin Wall. Why were you there? Why were you there the day after it fell?
3: I was actually heading, I wanted to go into East Germany. So that was my goal, really, was to travel. And it was an amazing experience because once you got on the train and you were zipping through West Germany, your train was going very fast. And when it got to East Germany, it had to slow down, like really slow down, because the tracks hadn't been worked on for who knows how long.
1: I went to the wall before it came down, and there's that odd thing, Steve, when you go from West Germany into Berlin and you've got the barbed wire on both sides of the train because you are going through East Germany. And I've got a picture of me next to the Berlin Wall, and there's this piece of graffiti, and it just says, "This is one altar in the Church of Hate." Boy,
2: I love
1: because
2: that.
1: it was all graffitied, the Berlin Wall on the west side, and it was
2: I
1: amazing
2: want
1: to
2: a
1: see.
2: shirt that says that. That's profound.
3: And that's what my piece has got a bit of that, colour on it from that was part of some graffiti.
1: It's a bit of history.
2: Good
1: It's
2: on you,
1: amazing.
2: Steve.
3: And it sits on the mantelpiece quite proudly.
1: Wow, a piece of the Berlin Wall on Kangaroo Island.
3: No
1: Gets around. Thank you, Steve.
3: worries. those guys.
1: Who hasn't got a piece of the Berlin Wall? Maybe we should ask that question.
2: is that saying that you just shared, yeah. This is just one altar in the... In
1: Church
2: the
1: Church of Hate.
2: Yeah. Is that from something? Is that a lyric? Is it a poem? Is it?
1: Don't know. It's, you know, it's a picture. I'm, you know, only about 18, and I went to like communist Europe, like Czechoslovakia, East Germany, when it was still full of commies. Yeah. No, it was a weird trip to do. It would have been early 1989, but yeah, the Berlin Wall was. I'm sure we could get calls people, but it was remarkable to see that. You know, coming from here, Australia. Yeah. Yeah. Let's go to Ruth from Macclesfield. Good morning, Ruth.
4: Good morning, Jules and Joe. I nearly said Sonia.
2: Yeah, I called myself Sonia the other day, Ruth, no problem.
4: No, Joe. I'm here with all the Murrays, Joe.
2: Oh, yes. Well, we love your Murrays.
4: I'm cacking on the ground, I'm sorry. So I'm short, 5'3", three quarters matter. That's 5'4" with a pair of shoes on. So I think I need a booster seat. But my big deal is occasionally I get asked to get help shorter people in supermarkets.
2: Oh, that must make you feel tall, does it, Ruth?
4: Yes. And there was this one time, this dear little lady said, "Look, love, could you just..." And I helped her. And then she said, "Oh, it's so difficult." And then this really tall guy walked around the corner, like a basketball player tall. And we both started cackling. Poor lad. He was about 21, and we were just laughing. And he looked at us. So, of course, I had to explain why we were laughing. To make him feel less overawed.
2: There's nothing, no better feeling, I think, than someone else, a lovely old lady or fella, just saying, "Could you please reach up to that and get it for me, dear?" Yeah. And you do, and you just feel your heart burst with pride that you've helped someone when they've needed it, even if it is just getting a can of tomatoes.
1: Can of mung beans. Ruth, booster cushions. Yeah, it's in. How do you go driving? Because it's interesting talking to the previous caller who, you know, the seatbelt goes around your neck and things like that. Is that an issue for you?
4: No, it's not. I'm 5'3". It's not that short. Yeah. I'm not that short. I used them for my son when he was a child.
1: It is, isn't it?
4: I'm not that short. I don't have that problem. And most seats kink up a bit now. You can sort of boost them.
1: Yes, you can. You can go
4: with
1: up a bit.
4: Lever.
1: Thank you, Ruth, for that.
4: Cheers. Now, cheers. Phyllis, have a good day.
2: See ya.
1: Phyllis saying we should look at the sunrise. Apparently, it's a cracker. We can't see it.
2: Not on the right side of the building, but we've had a photograph sent through, and it is beautiful. It's like fairy floss pink and purple all mixed in together. It's really pretty. Thanks for sending that.
1: Well, you know, soon we won't be having the sunrise at this time, Jo.
2: You're really upset about this, aren't you?
1: Back to 4:30, getting up at 4:30.
2: With daylight saving, when does it start again?
1: Monday week.
2: Right.
1: Monday week, daylight saving. Yeah, it's the October long weekend, I think. Yeah.
2: Are you going to talk about it for between now and then, every day, several times a day?
1: Probably.
2: Is that how you do it?
1: Probably. It's for the early risers. No, I'll talk about it, and then callers will talk about it. And then people who are doing the drive show or afternoon show will go, what are you on about? But you get up early anyway, don't you?
2: I like getting up early. And I get the daylight saving thing, especially when you've got children, especially when you've got rhythms that require you doing stuff in the morning. And I still don't understand the justification for just changing the time
1: for
2: in
1: long
2: Australia.
1: You know what? You know what I find about daylight saving? It does actually, changing that body clock by an hour, it does take a while to get used to. It's amazing, isn't it?
2: Why are we doing it still? I don't get it. I think even the farmers don't really want to be doing that either, because they're having to go out and tend to cattle at the wrong time of the day.
1: All right, it is 6:04. You're with Joe and Jules on 891 ABC Adelaide. Let's get your weather next.
5: The deaths of Jesse Baird and Luke Davies shocked Sydney. 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
1: Thanks to Bill for pointing out it's actually Sunday next week. Daylight saving, not Monday. Thank you, Bill. Always like being picked up. Let's go to Christy Johnson. Good morning, Christy. Warm morning in Adelaide and around the state.
6: Yes, it certainly has been. We've seen overnight minimum temperatures into the double digits for much of the state. It has dropped down to sort of high single digits inland, but a warmish start today. That is because of the northerly winds that brought pretty warm conditions yesterday in terms of maximum temperatures. And they are going to bring some even warmer conditions today for many parts. We're looking at maximum temperatures getting sort of 6 to 10 or maybe even a little bit more degrees above average for this time of year. Even somewhere like Robe getting up to 20. But Mount Gambier 21, 22 for Kingskip, but getting up to 24 for Port Lincoln, 25 for places like Mount Barker, Victor Harbour, Keith, Adelaide's heading for 26, Ceduna 28 today, Murray Bridge 29, Whyalla 30, and then Renmark, Port Pirie, Broken Hill all up to 31, 32 for Lee Creek, 33 for Port Augusta and Woomera, 35 in Cooper Pedy and 36 in Udna Datta. Pretty sunny through the sort of inland, but there is a band of cloud that's moved across sort of the agricultural areas. There's a little bit of light shower activity showing on our radar, but nothing getting into any rain gauges yet. I think those northerly winds are quite dry underneath that cloud. So a lot of it evaporating before it reaches the ground. But there might be a few sprinkles here and there this morning, not really expecting, during the day today, not really expecting significant rainfall totals. The only place that might see some slightly more decent rainfall totals will be out in the very far west near the West Australia border, where there might be one or two thunderstorms sneaking over the border. But otherwise, it's just going to be a cloudy day in the south and quite warm.
1: Christy, thank you for that. It's almost time for the 6 a.m. news. After that, Joe, you and I have got lots of stories to get through when we do in the papers.
2: Yes, and we also want to talk to you about the stretch of Adelaide Road that gives you the most stress, that you find most confusing or maybe other people find confusing, and that makes it stressful.
1: All right, it's news time.
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0: the start of the war.
1: Brisbane Lions star Lachie Neale will make a last-ditch bid to play in Saturday's AFL Grand Final. At an appeals board hearing this afternoon, he's challenging a one-match ban for striking, as Kira Jones reports.
2: The veteran midfielder was cited for an off-the-ball incident during last weekend's preliminary final against Hawthorn. Brisbane failed to overturn the one-match suspension at the AFL Tribunal on Tuesday night. The panel rejected the club's argument that Neale's unblemished disciplinary record over his 320-game career amounted to exceptional and compelling circumstances. The two-time Brownlow medalist travelled to Melbourne with teammates yesterday. He briefly fronted the media, telling reporters he remains hopeful of playing in Saturday's grand final against Fremantle at the MCG. Neale will learn his fate at an appeals board hearing scheduled for 4 o'clock this afternoon.
1: In basketball, guard Flynn Cameron has been ruled out of the 36ers game against the Wildcats in Perth tonight. The New Zealand international twisted an ankle in the season opener against Melbourne and did not fly over yesterday. Import John Jenkins looks to have recovered from back spasms, but a decision on whether he'll play will be left till the last minute. South Australia's weather: Renmark partly cloudy, 31. Mount Gambier, a possible shower, 21. Port Lincoln, a shower or two, 24. Port Pirie, partly cloudy, 31. Adelaide, partly cloudy, a top of 26 degrees, currently 17. ABC News.
3: Good morning, welcome to AM. I'm Rachel Mealy, coming to you from the lands of the Turrbal and Yuggera people in Brisbane. A day after the US President Donald Trump threatened Iran at the UN, the Iranian president has delivered a defiant speech from the same podium, declaring that Iran is ready for dialogue but will not bow to force. America's editor John Lyons is in New York. He joined me a short time ago.
4: Well, Rachel, Masoud Pezeshkian has become what's believed to be the first wartime leader, the leader of a country at war with the United States, that has come into the United States, into New York and the United Nations, and address the General Assembly here. And essentially what he has said is he's rejected the tag by President Trump that Iran is a terrorist nation. And he said, look, Iran didn't start the war. It was started by the United States and Israel. And he says they've attacked civilians. He held up pictures of some of the civilians he said had been killed, particularly in that the hitting of that school early on in February. And then he said that Iran will not bend the knee to the United States, but he did say Iran is open to any diplomatic solution. And in fact, at the moment, behind the scenes, there are discussions going on here at the United Nations between Iranian and US officials. President Trump has confirmed that. But let's have a listen to what the Iranian president said.
5: Trump must understand that the Iranian people will not bow to force and will make the aggressors regret their actions. This is what Trump and those who seek to bully others need to understand. We're ready for dialogue, but they should know that we won't accept the language of force.
3: That's Masoud Pezeshkian. And John, another wartime leader, Volodymyr Zelensky, has also addressed the UN and pointed out the global cost of the war in his country of Ukraine.
4: Indeed, the Ukrainian leader appealed to member countries to either introduce or increase economic sanctions against Russia. And he warned that the war that Russia began in Ukraine could in fact spread to other parts of Europe. And he said that he hopes there is a solution to the war. There is an end to the war before the coming winter. The winters, of course, in Ukraine are particularly bitter. On the sidelines, he's also lobbying President Trump for more military support to coincide with the winter. And he's also asking President Trump to mediate at least an energy ceasefire between Ukraine and Russia, an agreement that they will not target each other's energy facilities, so the Ukrainians will not have to go through another winter with little support. And so, you know, the Ukrainian leader has come here and basically appealing for more assistance, military and economic, but at the same time saying we are prepared to sit down and do a deal.
3: John Lyons in New York. First Nations workers are earning 84 cents in the dollar when compared to the wider workforce. It's according to a landmark new report led by two major Indigenous research groups.

0: The study found the pay gap widened even further when it came to women. Here's political reporter Nicole Asher.
1: Large, persistent and economy-wide. That's how the Indigenous pay gap has been characterised by researchers.
2: It wasn't a surprise at all. In fact, we did the research to quantify what we suspected.
1: Professor Noreen Young from the University of Technology Sydney's Centre for Indigenous People and Work says despite that, the study's findings were worse than anticipated.
2: We've been told for years that this is about education, about experience, about the sorts of jobs our mob end up in. And we tested every one of those explanations. Job type and hours together account for less than 30% of the gap. So what is left is structural racism.
1: The report, titled Towards Indigenous Pay Parity, was published by UTS and Indigenous Business Australia and looked at average wages across more than 200 jobs. It found First Nations workers earned 16% less per hour than the average Australian worker. Dr. Siddharth Shirodkar is Indigenous Business Australia's chief economist.
3: It's almost like for an Aboriginal and Torres Strait Islander person, they might be working for 12 months of the year, but only get paid for 10. So that's really quite sizable.
1: Some of the biggest wage gaps were found in professional roles, in the finance and insurance and technology spaces.
3: If you've got a postgrad qualification and you're First Nations, you've got a higher employment rate than non-Indigenous people. But the average annual income for Indigenous people with those qualifications is generally lower.
1: Dr. Christian Eaver from Melbourne University's Centre for Indigenous Business Leadership says First Nations people remain underrepresented at senior levels of major companies.
4: For example, on the boards of ASX 100 companies, and that's reflective of, you know, the institutional dynamics that contribute to workplace discrimination or to workplaces that still don't recognise the value and the strength of Indigenous employees.
1: When it comes to women, Australia's gender pay gap sits at about 10% for average hourly income. For Indigenous women, it's worse, blowing out to 21%. Professor Young.
2: Nobody would accept that in a contract, and no one should have to accept this gap. So we want to put out there in the employment community, of which we're a part, and the broader community, that we need wage reform.
1: The report made several recommendations, including around collecting Indigenous employment data and putting appropriate value on cultural work.
0: Nicole Asher. Young adults are staying at home longer and food insecurity is on the rise, but our relationships with our life partners are buoyant and improving as we age. These are some of the key findings of Australia's largest longitudinal study, the Hilda Report, which has released its annual snapshot today. Oliver Gordon has been taking a look.
5: The Hilda survey follows the same group of people year on year to paint a statistical picture of how life in Australia is changing.
6: This survey started in 2001 and we've been following roughly 17,000 people every year.
5: The University of Melbourne's Dr. Inga Lass is the project's deputy director and says this year's release was dominated by one factor.
6: I think the big standout was how strongly the cost of living crisis is reflected in so many of the indicators that we've looked at.
5: That's showing up in food insecurity numbers.
6: In 2020, it was about less than 14% of people who reported food insecurity, and now we have around 18% who report food insecurity.
5: The data also shows young adults are staying at home longer. In 2001, the proportion of Australians aged 18 to 29 living with their parents was 39%. By 2024, half the people in that bracket hadn't fled the nest.
6: That might not be worrying in the sense that some of them might still be studying, and so they stay at home to save on costs while they finish their degrees. But the other perspective is that because rents have gone up a lot and young people have difficulties entering the housing market, that they stay home even though they might be working, but they just cannot afford to move out and become financially independent.
5: It's not all negative news. Despite financial pressures, people's relationship satisfaction has remained relatively stable.
6: On average, people rate the quality of their relationship relatively highly. We have an index for that, so people can rate it on a scale from 1 to 5. And we do see that the average is 4.3, which is quite high.
5: The longitudinal nature of the study allows researchers to study relationship satisfaction over time and life stages, revealing a U-curve pattern.
6: It's very high in the beginning when couples move in together and have their honeymoon period. Then it declines over time until year 24 or so in the relationship. And for the couples that last this long, it starts to improve again as the relationship goes on.
5: The Hilda Report's release comes in the same week as the federal government's intergenerational report. That report found Australians are getting much older and having fewer babies, with both of those trends accelerating. Australian National University demographer Dr. Liz Allen says it's critical large-scale surveys such as these continue.
7: We can find out through the repeated collection of particular variables where, say, for example, living standards might be slipping, where we can better address investments in funding and supports and so on, so that things don't become out of hand. You know, these undertakings make us a smart nation.
0: ANU demographer Liz Allen ending Oliver Gordon's report. And that's early AM for today. Briefly in finance, oil is higher. The global benchmark Brent crude is trading at $103.43 US a barrel. The dollar's lower. It's buying 70.4 US cents. I'm Rachel Mealy. It's 6:15.
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9: Good morning, Isabella Kelly with you for the Rural Report going all across the state. Coming up in the show, have you ever bought something from a roadside stall? We'll be hearing from some operators about their experiences with theft and vandalism. But first up, it's set to be a strong harvest this year, which means trucks on our roads will be very busy and filled to the brim. In preparation for potentially record-setting tonnages of grain moving across its road network, the District Council of Kimber has worked with the National Heavy Vehicle Regulator to make some changes that will allow farmers to load up trucks with a few extra tonnes. Council's Manager of Infrastructure and Civil Works, Michael Inglis, explains.
10: Prior to this work that we've been doing, all of our roads, commodity routes as such, were under general mass limits. Now our council has approved to go to a higher mass limit, which allows the carriers and the farmers to carry a few more ton on their vehicles, subject to them following a number of conditions set by the NHVR and council.
11: So is there any concerns that this will impact the roads, Mark?
10: Oh, these trucks are all using road-friendly suspension, so no. Because prior to this notice being approved, all of these, we used to issue individual permits, which they were running that way anyway. This is just more, it streamlines industry, really. It streamlines the council not having to do the permits, the MHVR, the operators not having to apply for so many permits. So it's a win-win for everyone, really.
11: Have you been speaking with farmers in the Kimber area? How do they feel about these changes?
10: Well, they're probably only just sort of getting wind of it now. We've had a few requests already for permits. So now they're not going to have to do that. If they can comply with the NHVR exemption notice, the South Australian Class 3 Road Friendly Suspension Mass Exemption Notice, they don't need a permit. If they can comply with what's on our website, that will be, that save them time. So it'll be a win for them as well. This has also been checked with the National Heavy Vehicle Regulator prior to us putting it on their website. So we've worked closely with them, and we've also worked closely with our local policeman, who's got a very keen interest on making sure that we have a safe harvest.
11: Part of this will make the vehicles on the road safer, is that right?
10: Well, it is, because what we've done is, and we've had this in place for many years, but we really, really want to make sure that that all the operators are aware of it, and particularly those ones that come in from outside of our district. We've reduced the speed limits so that they can only travel 80 kilometres an hour on council roads, sealed roads, 70 kilometres an hour on our unsealed roads, and 40 kilometres an hour within town limits. So we've got them to be able to reduce the speed limits, and then that allows, because it's standard across the board, and our neighbouring councils have picked up on this too, because it's standard across the board, it allows then, you know, the enforcement agencies to do their bit if they have to.
9: Michael Inglis from the District Council of Kimber speaking there to Janae Madden. It's 19 minutes past six and looking at the weather for the day. Some isolated showers and possible thunderstorms in the far southwest and isolated showers near southern and western coasts. Maximum temperatures well above average. And some of those top temperatures will reach 30 degrees in Cleve and Whyalla, 29 for Oraru, 22 and showers for Kingscote, 25 in showers for Coffin Bay, 22 at Coonawarra, 31 in Port Pirie, 29 for Karoonda, 36 at Maree, 35 for Coober-Pedy, 31 at Renmark, 25 for Keith and 26 for Elliston and Maitland.
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13: Hi, I'm Jackson from Lamoury. 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
9: Isabella Kelly with you for the Rural Report. Well, the roadside stall is a great part of the country, and that classic honesty box payment system really adds to the experience. But theft and vandalism is making some operators rethink that honest system. Every Saturday morning, Michelle Carter and her family fill a small meat safe at the end of their Manham driveway with jams, sourdough and everything in between. But recently, in broad daylight, they lost around $300 worth of stock due to theft and vandalism. Ms. Carter says it's not the first time something like this has happened.
14: I was leaving the stock up there overnight on the weekend, and then someone pinched a couple of things out earlier, but they didn't take any money. They just took some cupcakes and stuff, and I originally thought, oh, it's just someone on a Saturday night, drunk and felt hungry. I wasn't too upset about that, but this time it was the vandalism and stuff that upset me more.
9: Can you run me through, you know, what you found over the weekend, what happened?
14: We had just collected the eggs from the chooks. My children, my 15-year-old and 13-year-old, thought it would be an idea. They were going to go add these eggs into the pantry for someone to buy because I didn't need them. And they found the pantry face down, the money box ripped off the side and thrown to the side. And it's looked like they've had to use some force to get the money box out because the other side of the pantry has actually been pushed out. So it's either taken two people to do what they've done. And we're only assuming, I guess, because there's no cameras. So there was money stolen out of the money box. Not all of it, because some of the notes didn't fall to the top, so they couldn't get their hand in there to get it all out. So there was around $60 missing. And obviously they've pulled the pantry over onto its front. When the glass jars have broken, it's actually cut some of the fly mesh on the front that we've just replaced recently.
9: Right. And was this during daytime?
14: It was in the middle of the day, and we were in the paddock doing some fencing. But when people stop there, we don't get like, oh, what are they doing up there? People stop there all the time.
9: So how far away is the like pantry area from, I suppose, your homestead?
14: About a kilometre down the driveway.
9: So what value of all up damages do you think happened?
14: Well, so they've pushed out the original meat safe side, and there's only one place in South Australia that still make it, and that's in Port Pirie. So we're in process of trying to get some more of that so we can keep it original. So we're not really sure what that's going to cost us. The pantry needs repainting on the inside because tomato relish actually stains. So all the interior after washed, it is yellow now. Put new fly mesh on the front, which is a bit of a process because we've got to take all the bits of wood off the front to put the new fly mesh up. And we will put the money box back up, but we are reinforcing it harder down to the side of the pantry. We have also installed cameras. The one camera that we have put up is $150. The reason that we've had to buy a cellular security camera is because we live off-grid. We don't have mains power. And because we live so far away from the driveway, the internet doesn't reach. So we've had to spend a little bit more money and buy a subscription for the cellular regular internet.
9: How did your kids react? I can imagine they probably would have been upset to see it like that.
14: My daughter was, she had cupcakes in there and she put a lot of effort in them on Friday night. So she was a little bit devastated, to be honest. I think she took it harder than me. She found it like a personal insult, really, as young girls do. My other kids, one of them said, like, why would anyone do that? And then from there on, I'm like, oh, I've got good kids. They wouldn't do that to someone, thank God. You know, it just makes you feel a bit better about your parenting, but it's good that they're questioning why someone would do that. It's probably a lesson for them. I just feel frustrated at the amount of work. Like, I don't work on Fridays. All Friday I'm cooking food and getting the pantry ready to go out on the Saturday mornings, you know, to have a whole day wiped out. I mean, the kids didn't complain when the food come back up to the house and they try to salvage as much as possible. It was snack galore.
9: What next? So you're planning, obviously, on, you know, reopening it?
14: I am. I've got the camera up. We put that up last night and we are looking at reopening. Not this weekend though. I'm going to have a break. This weekend we'll be focusing on getting the pantry all cemented down as well. So we're going to cement the pantry down to the ground. It'll be screwed into the fences. If people are going to take stock and destroy that, then fine. But the pantry was expensive and we've spent a lot of time revamping it as well. But in saying that, I've had a lot of messages. I've had a lot of love and I appreciate all the support I've had from people. The love and the support has been far better than what has happened. So the highlight of this, whoever did it, they didn't win.
9: Do you think this kind of honesty system still works and still has a place?
14: I do think it has a place, but I am reserved on it. Probably on Sunday when I found out, I was like, yeah, this, I'm done. I can't do it. It's heartbreaking. It's not even about finances. It's about the heartbreak of someone wanting to do that and ruin someone's effort and work that they put into doing something better for their lives. Look, I think there is a place for it, but I don't think there's a place for the cash anymore. I know that people say cash is king, but I do think PayID would just be much easier. And then there's no theft of the money side of it. Products, you'll have some losses in a business all the time from theft, even in big shops. But as for the money side of it, I'm not sure that money belongs up at the end of someone's driveway anymore. Yeah. If we have another situation, then no, it'll go straight all to PayID. If someone's hungry and they took a jar of relish, well, I'm not going to punish them. But if someone wants to steal all our money, then that's maybe a different story.
9: That's Michelle Carter, who runs 90 Acre Pantry at Manham. And she's not the only one who's had negative experiences running a roadside stall. Adelaide Barbero sold flowers from a roadside stall at One Tree Hill on the outskirts of Adelaide for only about 3 months before she moved directly to selling to florists due to some negative experiences.
15: Based on the experiences with the roadside, I actually ended up changing and now predominantly sell to florists directly.
9: What kind of things did you come up against?
15: It is mostly positive experience, but I did have a few negative. One of them was obviously theft of the item. So I've had that where like they were just taken and not paid for. And then the other negative experience I had, and I'm pretty sure this is what happened, was the product wasn't taken. There was one, like say I made one sale and then I went to go check later on and like there was only, say it was a $15 bouquet, there was only $5 left in there. And I was like, oh, so either someone only paid $5, but I think what might have happened is that someone took $10 out. So I know that it's only $10, but you know, it just didn't feel right. And it's still a bit upsetting. And then I was like, oh, look, I'm going to reach out to a florist and see if they're interested. And the best thing about it was that I had no waste. It was one delivery. Whereas with the roadside, you know, you might not sell everything. And so I'd end up having lots of personal bouquets, which is fine. But as far as sort of running a little side thing, it wasn't the best model for me in the end.
9: And you kind of mentioned obviously that you were putting quite a lot of work into having these bouquets there and the roadside to sell. How disappointing, I suppose, was it when you did discover, you know, things had been stolen or cash had been taken?
15: Oh, it's not a good feeling, is it? And I know that, like, obviously my kids would see how much effort I was putting in and, like, it'd be Sunday morning, Saturday morning making these bouquets up, you know, when that should be really flat family time, you know, and then get them out and then you'd have that initial experience excitement of a few sales, and then ultimately, like, those bad experiences just, you know, it wasn't a good feeling, and it was more stressful, you know, the pressure of, oh, am I going to sell anything anyway? Is anything going to get stolen? Because I didn't have cameras. I know a lot of people do that, and that's what I would recommend if they were going to do it. But it was what got me into flowers and growing, and so, like, I don't regret doing it that way to start with. You know, I just ended up finding a better method for me, and it worked better with my family life. It's quite sad because, like, I love the idea of roadside stalls and being able to, you know, do that little thing from home. It can really work for some people, but, you know, there's a lot involved with it. You know, you've still got to market on Facebook. If you're not on a busy road, people aren't going to know about it. So there's a lot of work, but it could work for people who, you know, don't want to travel and do deliveries. And obviously you actually probably get better prices for your flowers per stem if you do a roadside. But yeah, so you've just got to work out what works for you, I suppose.
9: That was Adelaide Barbero, who runs Frayed Flower Farm at One Tree Hill. And there will be more on that story online later today if you head online to abc.net.au/rural. But that's all we've got time for on the Rural Report this morning. Thanks for tuning in. As always, I'll be back tomorrow. Yep, I thought it was Friday for a second. No, I will be back tomorrow at 6:15. And of course, you can tune into the Country Hour after the midday news. For now, though, it is time for your local news bulletin. It's 6:30.

0: morning, Liz Rymer with ABC Southeast News. One Nation MP Barnaby Joyce has hit out at the party's political enemies while speaking to a large crowd in Mount Gambier last night. Mr Joyce toured part of the Limestone Coast yesterday with One Nation state parliamentarians, talking with local farmers and representatives of the forestry industry. His visit comes as he claims party members had met with coalition figures to discuss a confidence and supply pact, which senior Liberals have denied. Mr Joyce told the crowd One Nation's momentum is changing Australian politics.
1: People know that One Nation is on the move and they're out. Our enemies are out, okay? But you can't stop us. There is a dynamism in the Australian political environment. It is changing the way politics works.
0: A magistrate will decide today whether former MacKillop MP Nick McBride and his father Philip will be tried separately or together over assault charges. Sam Bradbrook has more.
2: Nick McBride and his father Philip are both charged with aggravated assault against Nick's former wife, stemming from an incident at Conmara Station on December 27 of last year. Nick McBride is charged with a further 6 counts of assault against his former wife, alleged to have occurred in 2024. In the Mount Gambier Magistrates Court yesterday, Jane Powell, SC for Philip, made an application to have his charge tried separately to his son, saying he has no connection to Nick's other charges. They argued any evidence given relating to the other charges would be prejudicial and inadmissible against Philip. Kiara Fanning-Walsh for the prosecution argued the charges relating to both men are linked and the evidence would be the same, meaning a separate trial would be superficial. Magistrate Kylie Schultz will give her ruling later today.
0: The Kingston District Council will progress plans for a weir at Maria Creek, which the community hopes will stop flooding and create a place for a local boat ramp. The Rosetown area of Kingston's been subject to flooding during storm events, with seawater making its way back up and over the creek's banks during heavy winds and high tides. The Kingston Recreational Fishers Association put forward the plan, and Chairman Linton McInnes says it's a better idea than a flood levy.
3: The controlled weir is the most important thing for Maria Creek, as it'll stop inland flooding of the Apex Park, Agnes Street sometimes, and Rosetown, whereas the levee would not protect those areas.
0: Artefacts belonging to the family of a renowned Australian explorer will be returned to his town of birth this week. Lawrence Wells was born at Yell'ham Station near Panola in 1860 and would go on to explore and survey parts of South Australia, Western Australia and the Northern Territory. His great-grandson, Richard Davies, will present the artefacts to the Panola National Trust branch today and will then be displayed at Yell'ham. Mr Davies says the items will help visitors understand a bit more about Mr Wells's life and achievements.
4: It's better to keep them in one place. And fortunately, Andy Clifford has offered to look after these at Yell'ham. And we want other people to be able to appreciate them.
0: A medical institute's asking for firefighters to participate in research to help understand how exposure to bushfire smoke impacts brain health. Coco Velkamp reports.
5: The Queensland Institute of Medical Research Burghofer hopes to fill a major knowledge gap on how bushfire smoke affects brain health. It aims to bring together detailed information from firefighters' experiences and health outcomes and hopes to help offer better health advice, prevention strategies and support services. The research team is particularly interested in how a particle called PM2.5, which can enter the bloodstream when smoke is inhaled, could potentially increase inflammation and future risk of dementia. Participation in the online survey is confidential and can be found on the QIMR website.
0: And the Invasive Species Council's calling on the Victorian state government to increase funding for deer eradication in line with what its South Australian counterparts rolling out. The SA government's funding a 14-month pilot program to control deer in Western Victoria. Invasive Species Council conservation advocate John Kelly says the trial shows what Victoria could be doing.
6: So it's a ridiculous situation where we're having to get other people in other jurisdictions to fund our deer control because of the way we've set up the system in Victoria.
0: Turning to today's weather, and we're expecting a cloudy day today with a slight chance of a shower, most likely later tonight. Bordertown 26, Keith heading for 25, Padthaway and Narracourt 23 degrees, Panola expecting a top of 22, Mount Gambier heading for 21 today and Beachport and Robe expecting a top of 20. ABC News.
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9: Marta Curry, good morning, Southeast. Did you enjoy the sunshine yesterday afternoon? Did you get out and about into it and enjoy it? It was just glorious. Love this time of the year. It could be one of my favourite parts of the year. I am a sucker for the cold weather when we get to the autumnal season as well. But yeah, spring is just glorious. You can't help but feel it boost your mood. Another lovely day ahead of us across the Southeast today. Now, coming up after 7 o'clock this morning, Kingston has for a long time been without a boat ramp, and the impact on Rosetown from the most recent flooding event there, a solution for the problems that Moriah Creek faces, that has been made a council priority locally, and at Tuesday night's Kingston District Council meeting, the Kingston Southeast Recreational Fishers Association, they went along and made a deputation to propose an alternate solution to what had been proposed by an engineering consultancy for a flood levee bank at Moriah Creek. They, the Association of Fishers locally, they want to see something different put in there. So we will hear a little bit more about that after 7 this morning as we check in to see what Kingston Council will be doing moving forward in this area. I know it's been an ongoing issue for a very long time around that area. And coming up after 7:30 as well, 16-year-old Jake Parker and his mum Judy Giuliani, they have a phenomenal community around them, and you'd really hope so, because their family has just been rocked with a shocking diagnosis of stage 3 Hodgkin's lymphoma cancer for the young teenager Jake. Now, the community around Jake have been rallying to support him, and a phenomenal effort in fundraising has been started. The fundraiser went up online, and within days it outstripped its goal. Of course, that money now meaning the family can focus on Jake's treatment, recovery, being there for him, not having to worry about the dollar figure attached to all of those things. We're going to check in with Gabriel, Jake's best friend, who set up the online fundraiser after 7:30 this morning, to hear a bit more about his reaction to the fantastic community support. After 8:30 as well this morning, Barnaby Joyce was in town. He was speaking to a public event, a crowded public event by all reports, last night in Mount Gambier. Our journalists went along. We're going to bring you a bit of an update on who was there, what was said, and what the outcome of that meeting and its impact may be for our region. All of that and plenty more to come on the program this morning. We're with you until 10 o'clock. A bit of music to kick us off on this Thursday morning. This is Joni Mitchell with Big Yellow Taxi. Good morning, Southeast.

0: Joni Mitchell, Big Yellow Taxi. That was from the 1970 album Ladies of the Canyon. A big song for her. Joni has won 10 Grammy Awards and was inducted into the Rock and Roll Hall of Fame in 1997.
1: 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Weather update.
0: A cloudy day around the region today. Slight chance for shower, most likely later tonight. Winds will be northeasterly, 15 to 25 k's per hour, tending northerly, 20 to 30 k's per hour in the morning, then becoming light in the early afternoon. 26 degrees the forecast high for Bordertown today. 25 degrees the tops for Keith. Certainly starting to feel like we are getting into those summer temperatures, dare I say it. It's going to get even warmer, I think, by around this time next week. 23 degrees the tops for Narracourt today. Panola and Coonawarra reaching 22 degrees. Mount Gambier, Millicent and Kingston will reach 21 degrees. And Robe a top of 20 today. Cloudy tomorrow, a high chance of showers, most likely in the early morning. Cloudy with a very high chance of showers across your Saturday, most likely to be seeing the wet weather in the morning and afternoon. Partly cloudy, the forecast for your Sunday, slight chance for shower in the morning for the upper southeast. Then the chance for thunderstorm in the afternoon and evening. Partly cloudy, the forecast today in the Western District of Victoria. Slight chance of a shower during this afternoon and evening. Winds will be northerly, 20 to 30 k's per hour, becoming light in the late afternoon, then picking back up as northerly, 15 to 20 k's per hour in the late evening. Daytime maximum temperatures will be in the low 20s today. Across the waters, winds northerly, 15 to 20 knots, turning west to northwesterly, 10 to 15 knots in the afternoon. Seas will be around 1 metre, increasing across the lower southeast waters to 1 to 1.5 metres during the morning. They'll then decrease below 1 metre by early evening. There'll be a southwesterly swell of 1.5 to 2.5 metres. A cloudy day forecast across the coastline, a 70% chance of showers. 26 degrees the tops forecast for Adelaide today, partly cloudy in the city, a mostly sunny day in Melbourne. 26 the tops expected in the city as well.
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0: Good morning, Elise.
3: Good morning, Beck.
0: We got to bop along to Christina Aguilera and Missy Elliott.
3: Yes, I was actually really surprised at how many votes the cover got for Car Wash yesterday.
0: Yeah, you would think the original...

0: original had a strong, I don't know, maybe resonance with our audience, but no, yet the cover absolutely trumped, actually, the original for Car Wash. So stranger things have happened on Selective Version. We never know. Our audience always surprises us.
1: Maybe they agreed with us that we have the original by Rose Royce on the playlist fairly often, and they wanted to hear something a little bit more early 2000s pop.
0: Packs a bit more of a punch.
1: Yeah.
0: So today, Love is in the Air, originally by John Paul Young. Our cover, Australian artist Stella Donnelly. She covered it for Triple J's Like a Virgin a few years ago. It's one of my favourite Like a Virgins. Take a listen this morning. The original.

0: Where are you going to put your vote today, Elise?
1: Oh, getting straight into it. No, I think I have to hear a bit more about it and hear the snips again. Thank you.
0: All right. So originally, Love is in the Air. It is a 1977 disco song by Australian singer John Paul Young. It was written by George Young and Harry Vander and releases the lead single from Young's fourth studio album of the same name. The song became a worldwide hit in 78. It peaked at number 3 on the Australian charts and number 5 on the UK singles chart. In the United States, it peaked at number 7 on the pop chart and spent 2 weeks at number 1 on the Adult Contemporary chart, his only US top 40 hit. At the Australian 1978 King of Pop Awards, this song won Most Popular Australian Single. In 2017, the song was selected for preservation in the National Film and Sound Archives Sounds of Australia collection. It's a big one for our country.
1: Yeah, I had no idea it was Australian. I learned that this morning. So there you go. So we're keeping it pretty Australian today. Stella Donnelly covered Lovers in the Air for Like a Virgin on Valentine's Day in 2020, and it was released a week later as a Like a Virgin single. The Welsh-Australian indie rock singer-songwriter chose an iconic love song, which she said at the time was a lot of pressure, but she loves the 1977 John Paul Young classic. Donnelly shared that she wanted to channel the
0: theatrical.
1: Thank you. My brain stopped working. Energy of the film Strictly Ballroom into her rendition and preferred love songs that felt clever rather than overly cheesy. NME magazine said the cover was blissful and it was a dreamy rendition of the hit disco song.
0: Yeah, it is very dreamy, which is in Stella's ballpark, but she also knows how to pack a punch with her lyrics and how she sings her songs. But I love most of everything that she puts out. So I think it may be clear where I'm going today.
1: Yeah.
0: All right, take a listen again, Southeast.
2: The original.

0: Is this one of those competitions today where you did need to know the background and hear the song to decide again, the snips?
1: Look, I'll be honest. Originally, I was going to go for John Paul Young just straight off the bat because I didn't think that Stella Donnelly did a very good job. She has a lovely voice. Mm-hmm. It's just not the kind of cover of a song for me.
0: Yeah.
1: But the more I listened to it this morning, like I've heard it a couple of times, and I think as we play the teaser throughout the morning, if I don't go for Stella, I might regret it. So I'm going to go for Stella. It's not, I haven't heard it before, but yeah, it's growing on me. So maybe I do want to hear the full version.
0: Do you know her music?
1: Very limited. Yep, very limited. I have a couple of her songs that are in my Spotify, like kind of
0: favorites
1: playlist

0: that comes up and on shuffle, you know, that kind of thing. But yeah, don't know her catalogue.
1: Yeah, well, it's going to be a hard pitch against like an Australian icon and such a Australian strength that is Love Is in the Air. So yeah, I'm happy to throw my vote behind Stella today. I doubt she'll get up. But again, stranger things have happened on Select Your Version. We never know which way the audience is going to go. Hello to Sharon saying, morning, can't go past the original today, please. Yeah. So we'll wait and see. Love Is in the Air. Who does it best? The winning song played before 10 o'clock this morning. Elise will be giving the song a spin after 9 o'clock this morning.
0: Yeah.
1: Hopefully for our audience, it will play out proficiently.
0: For the people who can't see on radio, I just did the little DJ hand as well. Just, you know, this is that kind of morning.
1: DJ Arminini with you after 9 a.m. Thank you, Elise.
0: Thanks,
1: man. Elise Arminini in the studio kicking off our Select Your Version votes. Get yours in today. 1-300-476-222-0467-922-783. Who does Love Is in the Air best, John Paul Young or Stella Donnelly?

0: Buffalo Springfield with For What It's Worth. That was written by Stephen Stills. It is considered the anthem of the 1960s and it still resonates with people today. Buffalo Springfield released that from their self-titled album in 1966.
1: ABC Sports Summer of Cricket is fast approaching. Big hits.
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0: Peter Kerr has our market report from yesterday's sale. Good morning to you, Peter. Can you run us through the numbers, please?
4: Good morning, Beck. Numbers remain steady. Day just out of 509 head of live weight and equinoxian cattle. Beef sold to the usual buying group of trade buyers, feeders and local restocker orders. Quality was mostly good this week as we head further into spring. However, the market followed other market trends to sell to cheaper rates. The evening steers all went to feed this week. They returned from 448 to 504 cents to drop 5 cents. Similar heifers selling from 410 to 484. Yearling heifers sold to the trade to 412 cents and a restocker orders to 480. Growing season bullocks lost up to 6 cents. They range from 412 to 488 cents. Feeder support from 474 to 503. Growing heifers attracted the trade from 433 to 477. Feeders from 425 to 470 as manufacturing steers sold from 375 to 428 cents a kilogram. Heavy cows lost up to 15 cents. They sold for 380 to 410. Lighter lots, 330 to 366 as bulls returned from 385 to 470 cents a kilogram. This has been Peter Kerr for the MLA's National Livestock Reporting Service.
0: Oh, thank you very much, Peter.
3: You're with Beck Bird on ABC Southeast SA.
0: Where it is currently 6 minutes to seven this morning. Let's check the latest in local news with Liz Rymel.
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5: Good morning. Making local news today, One Nation MP Barnaby Joyce has hit out at the party's political enemies while speaking to a large crowd in Mount Gambier last night. Mr Joyce toured part of the Limestone Coast yesterday with One Nation state parliamentarians, talking with local farmers and representatives of the forestry industry. His visit comes as he claims that party members had met with coalition figures to discuss a confidence and supply pact, which senior Liberals have denied. Mr Joyce told the crowd in Mount Gambier One Nation's momentum is changing Australian politics. And the Kingston District Council will progress plans for a weir at Maria Creek, which the community hopes will stop flooding and create a place for a local boat ramp. The Rosetown area of Kingston's been subject to flooding during storm events, with seawater making its way back up and over the creek's banks during heavy winds and high tides. The Kingston Recreational Fishers Association put forward the plan, and Chairman Linton McInnes says it's a better idea than a flood levy. There'll be more local news at 7:30.
0: Thank you very much, Liz. We will be checking in with the Kingston community after 7 o'clock this morning as well to hear more on the decisions, the deputation that was made at council on this very topic at Tuesday night's council meeting. We'll hear what the community has pushed for and what will be happening moving forward. Hello to those on the text line this morning getting their votes in for today's Select Your Version. As you would have heard, we're pitching to you Lovers in the Air, the original by John Paul Young, a cover by our Welsh-Australian indie rock singer, Stella Donnelly. Take a listen.
6: The original.

does it best? Let us know. 1300 476 222. Hello to Carrie. Good morning, Carrie. She says, has to be the original ladies. Memories of the 70s. And then how good was Strictly Ballroom? Happy to hear your thoughts on who does Lovers in the Air best. 1300 476 222.

0: from back spasms, but a decision on whether he will play will be left to the last minute. It will be coach Trevor Gleeson's first trip back to where he won titles with Perth. He says he's nervous and excited.
1: The emotion before the game, but once the ball gets tipped off, it's business as usual, and we've got a job to do, you know, so we're after playing a good rhythm, playing for each other, be the hardest working team out there, and hopefully the results will show that.
0: The main story again, SA Police say rewards do work as they offer $1 million for information about the disappearance of Gus Lamont. The four-year-old was reported missing from his family's outback property nearly a year ago. South Australia's weather, Renmark partly cloudy, 31, Mount Gambier a possible shower 21, Port Lincoln a shower or two 24, Port Pirie partly cloudy 31, Adelaide partly cloudy, a top of 26 degrees, currently 19. Tomorrow partly cloudy 23. Saturday, a shower or two, 20. ABC News.
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3: Marta Curry, good morning, Southeast. 7:10 on your Thursday morning. Hello, thank you very much for your company today. Now, there's been an ongoing effort to stop Rosetown from being flooded at Kingston as the Mariah Creek boat launch facility and access to the creek continues to prove itself an expensive and difficult problem for the local council to tackle. After the Kingston District Council commissioned a private consultant to investigate and report on possible solutions for Mariah Creek flood and access, well, a community deputation at Tuesday night's council meeting from the local recreational fishing association, that has led the Kingston District Council away from the recommendations from the consultancy engineers and looking in favour of the community's requests for how to manage the creek. We'll hear more on that in this next half hour. Coming up after 8:30 this morning, a big event held in Mount Gambier last night. One Nation's Barnaby Joyce was in town touring the region with his state One Nation colleagues, looked to gather a big crowd at Jen's. There were some speeches made. We'll bring you a bit of a wrap of the event details after 8:30 this morning. Happy to hear from you at any point on the program. 0467 922 783, 1300 476 222. In terms of your forecast today, a glorious 26 degrees forecast for Bordertown, 25 degrees the tops for Keith. Narracourt will reach 23 degrees, 22 degrees the forecast high for Panola and Coonawarra. Mount Gambier, Millicent and Kingston will reach 21 degrees, and Robe a top of 20 degrees. Today, cloudy is the forecast. Slight chance of a shower, most likely to be seen later tonight, although not a lot in it, looking at the Bureau. Cloudy tomorrow and across your Saturday. A high chance of showers, most likely in the early morning tomorrow. A very high chance of showers on Saturday, most likely in the morning and afternoon. Just a slight chance for shower in the morning for the upper southeast on your Sunday, then the chance for thunderstorm on Sunday afternoon and evening. Partly cloudy today in the Western District of Victoria. Daytime maximum temperatures in the low 20s. Cloudy across the southeast waters, a 70% chance of showers. Partly cloudy in Adelaide, 26 degrees the tops there. Mostly sunny in Melbourne, a top of 26 forecast as well.
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5: Hi, Rachel Mealy here. In front of the world, Iran's president describes the US as the true bully and terrorist, but also signals a willingness to talk peace. On the sidelines of the UN General Assembly, an emotional Anthony Albanese inks an historic security deal with Ukraine, and the latest national snapshot shows we're increasingly stressed out by rising living costs and food insecurity.
6: In 2020, it was about less than 14% of people who reported food insecurity, and now we have around 18% who report food insecurity.
5: I hope you'll join me for those stories soon on AM.
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3: Well, it is 13 minutes past 7 this morning. Well, Kingston has for a long time been without a permanent boat launching facility, and with the impact on Rosetown from the most recent flooding stormwater event, a solution for the Mariah Creek problems has been made a local council priority. At Tuesday night's Kingston District Council meeting, the Kingston Southeast Recreational Fishers Association proposed an alternate solution to what was proposed by an engineering consultancy to council. Council previously. Linton McInnes is the Kingston South East Recreational Fishers Association chairperson. He spoke at Council on Tuesday to propose a controlled weir project over the Tonkin's engineering recommendation of a levee bank. Good morning to you, Linton. Thank you very much for your time today.
4: Yeah, good morning, Beck.
3: Can you just explain to us what it was that you presented to Council in your deputation on Tuesday night?
4: Well, the Kingston Fishermen's Association realised that the levee bank that Tonkin's engineers proposed would not stop flooding of Rosetown, because the water also come on the northern side of Queen Ethel's Reserve. So therefore, our control weir in the Mariah Creek and the modification to the existing levee bank that was built 25 years ago from the northern breakwater to the Queen Ethel's Reserve would need to be increased to a height of at least 2.3 metres AHD, diverted and upgraded on the seaside of the reserve, plus continuing further northwards. During the 1925 flooding of Rosetown, sea water also entered the northern side of this reserve. The levee bank will protect the reserve from further erosion and flooding.
3: So what's your concern here? If the council continues without changing their plans, what do you think is going to be the outcome?
4: Well, the controlled weir is the most important thing for Mariah Creek, as it'll stop inland flooding of the Apex Park, Agnes Street sometimes, and Rosetown, whereas the Tonkin's levee would not protect those areas properly.
3: Do you understand the explanation behind why Council decided to investigate the way they have and the Tonkin report? Do you think it's fair?
4: Yeah, the only thing I could not happy with, they should have included the proposed weir in the study, and they probably would have got a completely different outcome.
3: How long has the association been asking for their own controlled weir?
4: We've been working on this project for 4 years now. In November it'll be 4 years.
3: So what is the cost difference as well to the project if they were to have included this controlled weir proposal?
4: Well, the Tonkin's estimated their levee bank would have cost $865,000, where the WGO weir estimate was $763,000, $102,000 saving.
3: So what was the response like when you met with Council on Tuesday night?
4: A very good response, and the response was very good. They listened to what Scott Lewis and I proposed at the meeting, and they voted accordingly, which was great.
3: So were you given answers on what they're going to do?
4: Well, the proposed weir now is the main levee bank now that will stop the flow into Rosetown, so it's a far better proposition. I was very pleased with the outcome. Well, the main thing now is to get funding and all the approvals from various authorities to go ahead, but the finance is probably the main thing at this stage. We've engaged Frank Brennan from Beachport to look at and getting all the permits from EPA, Coast Protection Board, South East Drainage Board, etc., and look at options of finance.
3: Linton, thank you so much for your time on the program. We appreciate your time.
4: Thank you very much, Beck. Bye.
3: That is Linton McInnes there, the Kingston South East Recreational Fishers Association chair. So let's hear a bit more about why this could be the best option moving forward. Scott Lewis, as Linton mentioned there, is the director of the South East Coastal Care Initiative. He's also a local fisherman and runs a tourism boat from Cape Jaffa. And he was also speaking at the deputation from the Recreational Fishers Association to Council on Tuesday night. Scott, good morning. Thanks for your time today.
7: Yeah, morning, Beck. How are you?
3: Well, thank you. Now, just confirm for us, Council, do Council agree in their voting with the Rec Fishing Association that the controlled weir is the best option moving forward now for Mariah Creek?
7: Yeah, I think they might all realise that it's has to be a part of it. Like, I can't personally, too, like Linton, can't see the how it will work if it's not put, a weir isn't put in place. I actually I actually live on the creek and I'm looking at it at the moment. And yeah, it's it is actually full of weed, and there's a lot of other things that the weir would help with. But the flooding, which was in 2025, not 1925, but 2025, we think that it will not work without the weir. We can't see how it will work without the weir. So plus, it can do a lot of other things as well. So I would like to see the whole creek cleaned out one day. I know it all comes down to money, but if we can have it all cleaned out, the weir will then help from other racking storms from coming up the creek. It would put a lot more life back into the creek like it used to be.
3: Mm.
7: There used to be a lot of fishing, a lot of bird life in the creek, a lot of fish in the creek, so it can do... can do several things, the weir, so, and also give us the opportunity to put another boat ramp in, which would be a lot easier to maintain.
3: Do we know why maintenance of the creek was stopped?
7: Oh, look, what it's mainly funny. It kept getting blocked up every winter time, and basically the council just ran out of money, and we think that this weir could help with the a lot easier maintenance on it. I don't know if Linton spoke about it too much, but we've got a plan. I'm on the actual recreational committee as well, and there's a plan that the weir will help hold back a lot of water at different times. There's a few times of the month, normally around your moons, that we can hold back up to nearly a metre of water at a time, and yeah, we can open the gates up and give it a flush out if it did get a little bit of weed in there. So it can suit a lot of different purposes. It just, at the moment, the whole creek is a big eyesore, and we just hope to one day be able to get some funding. The weir is just a big part of it, not only to help, what we want to do, but to stop the flooding of Rosetown.
3: So what do you think overall should be done at Mariah Creek? Do you think the weir is just a part of it, as you say? What else needs to be done?
7: Oh, look, we've actually got a plan. The Recreational Boating Committee here has got a plan to, which, as we all know, it's all money. And, we've got a plan that we think will work and we think will be great for Kingston. But and that's including... it needs a great clean out. It's probably 2 to 3 metres of seaweed through the whole creek at the moment. It needs a very good clean out. You put the weir in, and there's a project on the board about putting a new boat ramp in on the seaside of the weir. That cuts the maintenance area down to where the old boat ramp was by about 70%. So it can do a lot of things. So we've got a lot planned for the area. But like I said, and I understand our councils, like a lot of other councils, are not flush with money. So we're just going to try and come up with some money from somewhere. But I think it just would be great for the whole of Kingston if we could do something. And it will help in a lot of different ways.
3: Yeah, what was the response like from council at Tuesday night when you spoke about this and gave your presentation?
7: Yeah, look, I know all the councillors fairly well, and they, I think they agreed with my presentation I gave, and they all realise, we haven't got a jetty at the moment. We haven't got much here for the tourists when they come here. So, they all agreed. But I think they just would like to know where we're going to get the money from. So, which that's what we're trying to do from now on. We've had it all engineered, what we want to do. We want to narrow the creek. We want to put... we want to put the boat ramp in. We want to put the weir in. It's a lot of things we want to do, but it all comes down to finance now. So it's been engineered, and I think the council are all behind it as well.
3: Yeah, Councillor Karakosh submitted the motion to support the plan from the Recreational Fishers Association on Tuesday. That was successful. So now what council has to continue to progress this project, and I suppose... you mentioned the dollar figure. That's what's behind it all, really. That's going to be the next hurdle to jump.
7: Yeah, for sure. So we were just hoping that, and think it needed to be, that if the council can take on the, put the weir in their planning of what they've got planned to try and stop the flooding of Rosetown, because it'll happen again one day, it's no doubt about that. But, you know, that'll take one thing out of our equation, and our committee is, like, trying to raise the money from different sources, like Linton spoke about. We've employed sort of Frank Brennan from Beachport to try and do some grant funding for us and everything. So if we can get the money to do the rest, we'll go ahead. But we would like the weir to probably go in place sooner than later, and we can start shifting a bit of all the rack and everything that's in the creek.
3: Scott, thank you very much for the update this morning. We do appreciate it.
7: Thank you.
3: Is Scott Lewis there. He's on the committee himself. He also runs a tourism boat from Cape Jaffe. He's the director of SECI, the Southeast Coastal Care Initiative. He was one of the association members who made the deputation to council on Tuesday. I should say we did reach out to Kingston District Council to hear from them as well this morning. The mayor did say that they declined the interview as they are just seeking further information before they join us for an interview on this topic, but it's certainly something we'll be able to follow along as it develops.
2: You're with Beck Bird on ABC Southeast SA.
3: Where it is 25 minutes past seven, Love is in the Air. It was originally released by John Paul Young. Stella Donnelly covered it for Triple J's Like a Virgin a few years ago. Who does it best? Take a listen to the versions.
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Which version of Love is in the Air would you like us to play before 10 o'clock this morning? 1-300-476-222. Get your votes in. 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

0: That is Dido with Thank You. She's a UK singer and songwriter from Kensington, London. 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
1: Good morning, Liz Rymal with ABC Southeast News. One Nation MP Barnaby Joyce has hit out at the party's political enemies while speaking to a large crowd in Mount Gambier last night. Mr. Joyce toured part of the Limestone Coast yesterday with One Nation state parliamentarians, talking with local farmers and representatives of the forestry industry. His visit comes as he claims party members had met with coalition figures to discuss a confidence and supply pact, which senior Liberals have denied. Mr. Joyce told the crowd One Nation's momentum is changing Australian politics.
2: People know that One Nation is on the move and they're out. Our enemies are out, okay? But you can't stop us. There is a dynamism in the Australian political environment. It is changing the way politics works.
1: A magistrate will decide today whether former MacKillop MP Nick McBride and his father Philip will be tried separately or together over assault charges. Sam Bradbrook has more.
3: Nick McBride and his father Philip are both charged with aggravated assault against Nick's former wife, stemming from an incident at Conmurra Station on December 27 of last year. Nick McBride is charged with a further 6 counts of assault against his former wife, alleged to have occurred in 2024. In the Mount Gambier Magistrates Court yesterday, Jane Powell, SC for Philip, made an application to have his charge tried separately to his son, saying he has no connection to Nick's other charges. They argued any evidence given relating to the other charges would be prejudicial and inadmissible against Philip. Kiara Fanning-Walsh for the prosecution argued the charges relating to both men are linked and the evidence would be the same, meaning a separate trial would be superficial. Magistrate Kylie Schultz will give her ruling later today.
1: The Kingston District Council will progress plans for a weir at Maria Creek, which the community hopes will stop flooding and create a place for a local boat ramp. The Rosetown area of Kingston's been subject to flooding during storm events, with seawater making its way back up and over the creek's banks during heavy winds and high tides. The Kingston Recreational Fishers Association put forward the plan, and Chairman Linton McInnes says it's a better idea than a flood levy.
4: The controlled weir is the most important thing for Maria Creek, as it'll stop inland flooding of the Apex Park, Agnes Street sometimes, and Rosetown, whereas the levee would not protect those areas.
1: Artefacts belonging to the family of a famous Australian explorer will be returned to his town of birth this week. Lawrence Wells was born at Yell'ham Station near Panola in 1860 and would go on to explore and survey parts of SA, WA and the Northern Territory. His great-grandson Richard Davies will present the artefacts to the Panola National Trust branch today, which will then be displayed at Yell'ham. Mr. Davies says the items will help visitors understand more about Mr. Wells' life and his achievements.
5: It's better to keep them in one place. And fortunately, Andy Clifford has offered to look after these at Yell'ham, and we want other people to be able to appreciate them.
1: A medical institute's asking for firefighters to participate in research to help understand how exposure to bushfire smoke impacts brain health. Coco Veldkamp reports.
6: The Queensland Institute of Medical Research Birkhofer hopes to fill a major knowledge gap on how bushfire smoke affects brain health. It aims to bring together detailed information from firefighters' experiences and health outcomes and hopes to help offer better health advice, prevention strategies and support services. The research team is particularly interested in how a particle called PM2.5, which can enter the bloodstream when smoke is inhaled, could potentially increase inflammation and future risk of dementia. Participation in the online survey is confidential and can be found on the QIMR website.
1: And the Invasive Species Council's calling on the Victorian state government to increase funding for deer eradication in line with what its South Australian counterpart's rolling out. The SA government's funding a 14-month pilot program to control deer in Western Victoria. Invasive Species Council conservation advocate John Kelly says the trial shows what Victoria could be doing.
7: So it's a ridiculous situation where we're having to get other people in other jurisdictions to fund our deer control because of the way we've set up the system in Victoria.
1: The Victorian government's been contacted for comment. We're expecting a cloudy day with the slight chance of a shower, most likely later tonight. Bordertown 26, Keith 25 today, Port Pathway and Narracourt 23, Panola 22, Mount Gambier heading for 21 degrees, and Beachport and Robe expecting a high of 20. ABC News.
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0: Marta Curry, good morning, Southeast. 7:35 on your Thursday morning. Hello, thank you very much for your company today. Now, over $37,000 has been fundraised to support a local family whose 16-year-old son, Jake Parker, was recently diagnosed, shockingly, with stage 3 Hodgkin's lymphoma. The initial target of some $24,000 was met by about day 3 of the fundraiser being active online. And it's all the initiative of Jake's best friend, Gabriel Strawn. We'll hear how Gabriel has felt about the community swell of support for Jake and his family in this next half hour. It's something that we love to see happening in our community. Hello to Lisa Lesser on the text line from Mount Shank this morning, texting in to vote for the original of John Paul Young, his original version of Love Is in the Air this morning. Thank you so much for your vote. Keep them coming. Do you think the original of Love Is in the Air can be beaten by a Stella Donnelly cover? You'll have to let us know, and the winning song will get played before 10 o'clock this morning. Love Is in the Air, John Paul Young, Stella Donnelly, who does it best? Our forecaster from the Bureau of Meteorology this morning is Kate Doyle. Morning to you, Kate.
10: Good morning. How's it going?
0: Well, thank you. Not quite as chilly overnight, thank goodness.
10: Yes, not quite as chilly, which is the good news. Although as things are shaping up, it does look like we could see some of those cooler temperatures making their way in, at least the daytime periods, over the weekend. So a change up on the way with a trough making its way down, associated with some low pressure and generally stable conditions over the southeast of Western Australia. Does mean that we've got the possibility of a shower or two around today, but still staying relatively warm. So Mount Gambier, a top of 21, Robe, a top of 20, Narracourt expecting a top of 23 degrees today, Bordertown, a top of 26. As we go into tomorrow, a little bit cooler. We've got the trough proper making its way across more convincingly as we go through tomorrow. So we do have the potential for some showers around as we go through from overnight tonight into tomorrow morning. We are expecting those showers to ease off a little as we get into the afternoon, but still the potential for some more showers around as we get later into the evening again. So certainly the potential for some showers around tomorrow. Not expecting a huge amount in them. We've only got 1 to 5 millimetres on the forecast for Mount Gambier. By the time we get up to Bordertown and Keith, only looking at a millimetre or so. So not expecting widespread heavy falls, but certainly the potential for a few showers through on the Friday. And then likewise, the potential for those showers continuing into Saturday. Again, potential for showers through the day. We are, again, only looking at relatively modest totals. Around Robe and the Coonawarra, we could see up to nearly 10 millimetres around. A similar situation around Narracourt, a little bit less by the time we get up to Bordertown and Keith. So as this system has gotten close, it does look like this trough system making its way through across the next few days, bringing a little bit more moisture with it, so certainly one to keep an eye on. And the other thing that most people will notice is that it will be a significantly cooler day by the time we get into Saturday. So that cooler air making its way up from the south on Saturday, expecting a much cooler day, a maximum of just 14 degrees expected on Saturday. So certainly a cooler one that many of us will notice.
0: All right, the shower activity in the coming days, is it going to be fairly widespread around the region, or are pockets expecting more than other areas?
10: So we'd generally be expecting more further to the south is the story. We do also have the potential for some of those showers to come in the form of storms, particularly as we go through into the Friday. Look, there does, particularly if you're near the border with Victoria there is the potential for a bit of instability. So we do have the potential for some more volatile system making a more volatile individual systems are making their way through on the Friday. But for the most part, just showery activity. And again, as usual, we are expecting the heavier falls to be further to the south.
0: All right, Kate, and across our coastal waters, please.
10: So for our coastal waters today, for the lower southeast coast, we've got those winds northerly, 15 to 20 knots, turning northwesterly, 10 to 15 knots in the afternoon. Seas around a metre, increasing to 1.5 metres during the morning, then decreasing below a metre as the time gets into the early evening.
0: Kate, thank you very much. You have a lovely day.
10: Thank you.
0: Kate Doyle, our forecaster with the Bureau of Meteorology this morning.

0: It's Dolly Parton. Of course, we sadly lost Dolly, 25th of August. She was aged 80. We are playing that, and you should know that tomorrow you're going to hear a lot more of Dolly because it is Dolly Parton Day tomorrow. It's coming to ABC Local Radio on Friday. You can join us as we celebrate the music career and legacy of one of the country's most beloved artists from 9 till 5, of course, 9 a.m. till 5 p.m. It's going to be a wonderful day celebrating all things Dolly.
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0: 16-year-old Jake Parker and his mum Judy Giuliani have a phenomenal community around them, and you would hope so because their family has just been rocked with a shocking diagnosis of stage 3 Hodgkin's lymphoma for the teenager. Jake's best friend, Gabriel Strawn, set up an online fundraiser page for Jake and his family, and it surpassed the fundraising goal in just days. Donations do continue to roll in from hundreds of people as we speak. But 17-year-old Gabriel hopes the funding can provide the family a bit of a security blanket whilst they focus on what is important, Jake's months of treatment and recovery in Adelaide ahead of them. Gabriel spoke with me earlier this morning just before he flew out on a school trip to America. So first of all, how long has Jake been a friend in your life?
7: So Jake and I have been friends for about 10 years now. In year one, where we were never actually in the same year level, but Jake skipped reception and ended up being put in my year one class, and I was buddied up with him to show him around by my teacher, and we connected so well. We both are very into music and all things musical, and we bonded super well and we've been best friends ever since.
0: Tell us about him. What is important about him to you?
7: Jake just brings such character, joy and liveliness to literally any situation. Despite him being sick at the moment, he's still so charismatic and so funny. He's one of the best people you'll ever meet. He could turn any situation, any dull situation, into a good one. And he's just a really great person for everyone to be around. He'll put a smile on anyone's face.
0: Now, obviously, Jake is going through a very difficult medical journey at the moment. What was it like when he told you he'd been diagnosed with cancer?
7: Before he shared the news, we weren't sure what it was because he had gone to the hospital and got some tests, but no one, there was a possibility it could have been cancer, but everyone was really hoping that it was going to be just something minor, because we had a big trip to the USA planned and the school musical and so many exciting things coming up. So we all just had our fingers crossed, but it was so upsetting when we found out the news. But I guess it's just what it is, and he's going to get through and he's getting the right treatment. So we're all just wishing he gets better and being there for him this whole time.
0: How is Jake doing at the moment? Do you know? Are you able to keep in touch with him?
7: Yeah, he's doing great. I am off to Adelaide every Saturday because I do the Adelaide Youth Orchestra program. And so I'll be able to see him once a week up there at the Leukemia House. And he's doing great. They're in a really nice unit, and he's very happy, and yeah, I think he's in a very good spot for the treatment.
0: Is it hard for him to be up in Adelaide, obviously away from his home base, his friends, his family?
7: Yeah, it is. He's already missing all his friends a lot, and we're missing him. He was happy that he was going to get to miss out on school, but then he found out that they've got a school program up there that he has to do. But yeah, everyone's keeping in contact with him though, so yeah.
0: How was the school reaction to his diagnosis and his news? What was it like amongst your friendship group? I guess, how are you guys going without him being at school at the moment?
7: Yeah, it is very weird without Jake at school. It's quite sad, but I guess everyone's just trying to stay positive for him and keep in touch and be happy, because I think that's the best thing we can all do. But it is certainly weird and a bit quieter with him not at school.
0: Now, Gabriel, you have set up a fundraiser page for Jake and his family online. Was that an easy decision to put something like that together?
7: Oh, it was probably one of the quickest decisions I've ever made. As soon as I found out the news, that straight away sprang to my mind, because I know how much it's going to take a toll on both Jake and his mum, Judy, and their family's life. And just putting everything on pause with work and school and then having to pay for so many unexpected expenses, it's something no family should have to go through. So I immediately set up this fundraiser, and I got permission from our school, which I'm very grateful that the leadership team had my support doing this. I was able to put QR codes in all the programs at our school music cabaret night, which is always a really special night. And it was very, very sad that Jake wasn't there performing like he normally would be. But we had all these QR codes that people could scan. And I think on just the first night, we'd already raised $7,000 just from that. And I've been very grateful to all the support the school gave with getting that up and running.
0: What does Jake play?
7: Jake is a very talented singer. He plays piano and drums, and he dances and acts. He does a bit of it all.
0: Wow, multi-talented, clearly.
7: Yeah.
0: Now, you set a goal of $24,000 initially. How quickly did you reach it?
7: I think it hit the 24,000 mark by day two. I never imagined that it would get so much funds put in so quickly. I was quite overwhelmed and a bit blown away, but I was so happy that Jake and his family could see all the support the community was so readily willing to give. And then it just kept going past and past the goal, and I was so incredibly grateful that we've been able to make an impact and help them.
0: Yeah, Gabriel, how has that made you and Jake and the family feel?
7: I know that Judy, Jake's mum, is feeling very overwhelmed, because she is not one to normally accept donations. Every time when we were little and I'd go over to Jake's house and I'd offer to pay for my dinner, or I would pay for my dinner or something, I'd end up finding a $20 or $50 note back in my letterbox the next day, because Judy's very insistent. She'd give you her last dollar if she thought you needed it more. So she's very overwhelmed and hesitant to accept all the funds, but it's all been processed, and they're just so, so grateful. Mm. And it's going to really take a big load off their shoulders.
0: Yeah, that's what I was going to say. Is that what you're hoping here? They can just, focus on what's important,
7: yeah,
0: which is being there for Jake right now.
7: Yeah, I'm really hoping they can just have as much of a positive time that they can, without the stress of having to cover all these unexpected costs, and just focus on Jake's treatment and being there for Jake and just getting through this time.
0: Yeah, Gabriel, you are literally just about to set off to the US for a school trip. Jake was supposed to be on that trip with you, as he said. Is it a bit of a bittersweet feeling to be there today at the airport this morning?
7: It is. I feel a bit guilty going without Jake, but we're all going to make sure we take lots of photos for him and bring him back heaps of souvenirs. There's definitely a few things he's requested. He's requested I bring him home some of the original buffalo wings, but I don't think that's going to get through customs.
1: Might not make him feel too well either by the time he gets home. Oh, beautiful. So what are you doing over in the US?
7: It's our school performing arts trip. So we start off in New York and we've got... we're seeing a Broadway show, Aladdin, and we're also doing some workshops on Broadway and a few more educational workshops at the Jazz Academy. And then the rest of our itinerary is just full with all the touristy things. And then we're off to LA after that and going to Disneyland and just everything you would expect on a American itinerary.
1: Well, it sounds like Jake would have absolutely loved that. I'm sure you'll be sending him lots of photos and video calling him to make sure he's still included in that. But what a remarkable effort you have gone to, Gabriel, and what a huge success. What a weight lifted off of that family, just to be able to have that support coming from the community. It's so important that people do reach out and accept this type of help in times like this. So well done to you. You must feel so very proud.
7: Yeah, I do. But I'd just like to put out a message, if anyone's listening who's donated, of thank you so, so much for being a donor and helping Jake and his family, because it wouldn't have been possible to raise any money without anyone's donation. So thank you to anyone who donated.
1: Well, safe travels, Gabriel. Have a wonderful time and we look forward to hearing more from you on A Life's Journey. Thank you so much.
7: Cool, thank you.
1: That is 17-year-old Gabriel Strawn there. Well, all the best to Jake and his mum, Judy. We really hope his treatment journey is smooth and full steam ahead. Jake's mum has seen the online fundraiser. She posted her own comment on it saying, and it's absolutely beautiful, it reads, "Where do I even begin? I guess firstly I should start by thanking Gabe for wanting to do something for his best mate and his family. When Gabe came to us and said he wanted to start a GoFundMe for Jake, I was hesitant. I feel uncomfortable receiving help, and especially when it involves money. It makes me not only feel uncomfortable, but also guilty. However, when I read the blurb that Gabe had written, I could understand how much he wanted to help Jake, and that was my weak spot, helping Jake. One mate looking out for another and just wanting to make a difference when he needs it the most. So, Gabe, thank you from the bottom of my heart for being the best mate I could want for Jake. As for the donors, thank you for making me cry a river and for making my heart hurt. The enormity of people's generosity, their kindness, thoughtfulness, and care left me feeling ashamed of how I have been perceiving the world of late. It has made me see the world through a different lens, not only with the donations, but messages of support, offers of help with looking after my house, checking my mail, babysitting my chickens. The list is long. Each offer has blown me away. So as simple as the words thank you are, and whilst they barely touch the parameters of my gratitude, please know those words come from a place of love and sincerity. I had a friend who once said, community, how wonderful. I was absolutely naive to how wonderful it could be. Thank you, Gabe, and thank you, everyone, for not only helping us beyond our wildest imagination, but for opening my eyes to this wonderful community. A beautiful message left by Jake's mum, Judy. We wish them all the best moving forward. All right, it is 8:03 on ABC Southeast. Let's check the latest in local news with Liz Rymel.
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8: Good morning. Making local news today, artefacts belonging to the family of a famous Australian explorer will be returned to his town of birth this week. Lawrence Wells was born at Yell'ham Station near Panola in 1860 and would go on to explore parts of SA, WA and the Northern Territory. His great-grandson, Richard Davies, will present the artefacts to the Panola National Trust branch today. And the Invasive Species Council's calling on the Victorian state government to increase funding for deer eradication in line with what its South Australian counterparts rolling out. The SA government's funding a 14-month pilot program to control deer in Western Victoria, which includes an on-ground coordinator to help landholders, landcare groups and government agencies coordinating pest surveillance and control. And there'll be more local headlines at 8:30.
1: Thank you very much, Liz. We are pitching to our audience today, Love is in the Air. We have a texter also called Liz. Do you agree with them today? She says, hi, Beck, no contest. The original Love is in the Air by John Paul Young. So John Paul Young versus Stella Donnelly. Take a listen this morning. The original.

0: cloudy 31. Mount Gambier, a possible shower 21. Port Lincoln, a shower or 2, 24. Port Pirie, partly cloudy 31. Adelaide, partly cloudy, a top of 26 degrees, currently 20. Tomorrow, partly cloudy 23. ABC News.
1: Good morning, welcome to AM. I'm Rachel Mealy, coming to you from the lands of the Turrbal and Yuggera people in Brisbane. On today's program, an emotional Anthony Albanese inks an historic security deal with Ukraine. And the latest national snapshot shows a nation increasingly stressed out by rising living costs and food insecurity.
2: In 2020, it was about less than 14% of people who reported food insecurity, and now we have around 18% who report food insecurity.
1: First this morning, the Prime Minister has revealed a rogue artificial intelligence agent has hacked into an Australian Medicare data portal earlier this year. Anthony Albanese says the OpenAI agent accessed both public and private data during the breach in June. National Affairs correspondent Jane Norman is in New York. She joined me a short time ago. Jane, what more can you tell us about this breach?
3: Well, Rachel, the Prime Minister held a snap press conference here in New York just a short time ago, basically revealing that an open AI agent has hacked what's called the Medicare Statistics Reporting Portal. Now, we understand this is a portal which basically is a national database. It contains information about spending. We don't believe that any personal information, Medicare information, has been accessed at this stage. But according to the Prime Minister, this hack took place in June, so some months ago. The Australian Signals Directorate is currently undertaking a forensic investigation to basically figure out if any other government systems have been affected. We understand there are three. We don't know what they are, but three other systems may have been affected. And the Prime Minister has revealed that he's actually spoken to OpenAI's Sam Altman, who's also here in New York, the United Nations General Assembly. Mr. Albanese expressing what he says was his extreme concern, particularly that the company took way too long to report this hack to the Australian government.
4: Evidence currently available is there is no broader compromise to the Services Australia network. Nonetheless, this situation is obviously unacceptable. And today I spoke with the CEO of OpenAI, Sam Altman, to express Australia's extreme concern about this incident. And I also expressed my disappointment that it took the company way too long to inform the government what had occurred.
1: And Jane, this has come about just 2 days after Anthony Albanese signed that pact with 21 other nations calling for better international safeguards on artificial intelligence.
3: And you would say that this hack underscores the serious concerns that leaders like Anthony Albanese have when it comes to AI, the safeguards around it, and, you know, whether effectively the governments are able to kind of rein in what is an increasingly powerful technology, and particularly the fact that OpenAI took months to report this would only add to those concerns by leaders like Mr. Albanese. Now, he was central in getting what is sort of a coalition of middle powers together to sign a declaration calling for global guardrails to ensure that humans ultimately have control over AI. Now, of course, Donald Trump, the US president, very publicly slapped down that call on the United Nations General Assembly floor, saying the US won't be reining in the technology.
1: And Jane, before this story broke, today the Prime Minister met the Ukrainian President Volodymyr Zelensky. Take us through that meeting.
3: Well, that's right. We understand it was a pretty emotional meeting, actually. So this was a bilateral meeting that had been planned, and they used that meeting to sign a decade-long security pact between the two countries. Now, this pact will go to increased military training between the two countries, helping to rebuild Ukrainian military facilities, even exploring the possibility of joint manufacturing when it comes to munitions and missiles. So this is quite a step up in the diplomatic relationship. Australia has provided about $1.9 billion worth of assistance to Ukraine, a lot of that in terms is basically defence military equipment like bushmasters, armoured vehicles. This is a step further than that. But what was notable about this bilateral meeting was the two men's relationship. They hugged at the start. Mr. Zelensky was in his sort of formal black suit that's become pretty iconic over the past few years. And Mr. Albanese actually got choked up.

0: up. He was fighting back tears when he was describing what he says was the extraordinary leadership Mr. Zelensky has shown. So that was really part of a kind of a round of diplomatic meetings that the Prime Minister has been holding while here in the United States.
1: Jane Norman there in New York. OpenAI has responded to the development about the Medicare breach. The company says it's identified activity involving several Australian government websites and services as its models attempted to look up answers and available statistics for questions about Australia during an internal evaluation. The company says it's found no evidence of patient records being accessed. The New South Wales Health Department is reviewing its security systems as a result of the hack. Greens communications spokesperson Senator Sarah Hanson-Young says the breach is extraordinary but not unexpected.
2: We only heard last week from the CEOs of OpenAI and a bunch of the other big AI companies that they are worried about what impact this technology could have on humanity. And when the designers and the makers of the machines are saying, got to be a bit worried here, I think we have to take that seriously and we have to take action. And I urge the Prime Minister to not waste this moment. Big AI needs regulation and it's not there yet. And we should put a pause, put a moratorium before we let them run loose here in Australia.
1: Green Senator Sarah Hanson-Young. Professor Sue Kay is the director of UNSW's AI Institute. She joined me a short time ago. Professor Kay, are our AI fears being realised?
3: Our AI fears around the increase in cyber incidents are definitely being realised. These AI agents that essentially anyone can create now just increase the volume of cyber incidents, and AI agents are very persistent. So they're finding vulnerabilities that usually would take people and hackers a longer time to find. So it's actually kind of democratizing the ability of people to hack. And we are vulnerable just in the way that we're vulnerable to any cyber incident.
1: Does having one breach of the Medicare system mean that others are also potentially in the sights? For example, are our defence systems vulnerable?
3: Yes, and they'd be facing threats all of the time. So any company of scale or our defence systems will be constantly being probed to find weaknesses. And, yeah, it really is just an escalation of that. But to give some perspective, cybersecurity has always been a bit of an arms race. You know, people come up with new technology to try and breach systems and defenders have to find new ways to protect the systems. This really is just an acceleration of that.
1: The Prime Minister says, based on, quote, evidence currently available, there's no broader compromise. In an AI setting, those words don't exactly strike a confident note.
3: Well, I think what's concerning here is that our government didn't realise that there was actually a breach until OpenAI told them. So, you know, this raises a number of critical questions. When these things happen, for example, if this was to be a piece of Australian critical infrastructure, there is mandatory reporting requirements that they have to declare the breach within 12 hours. Now, obviously, these foreign-based companies are not held up to the same standard. And that goes to the concerns people have about the transparency of the whole industry. We really need mandatory reporting of any cyber incident that is related to these AI agents. And I think what people have to remember is that hacking is illegal, and it's not good enough to just say, oh, the AI agent did it. People created the AI agent. Until we see some real accountability and people held responsible for these incidents, they're going to continue to occur.
1: The Prime Minister indeed sounds pretty cranky about OpenAI not informing his government about that breach earlier. But isn't that, as you say, the whole point? The AI companies are private entities and they have no societal obligations at this point.
3: Yeah, that should be concerning to everybody.
1: Does that pact that the Prime Minister signed earlier this week with 21 other nations make any difference in this field?
3: I think that market access is probably the only power that we can rely on this at this stage. And because Australia is a small market, we really need to work together with other countries to try and make sure that the standards that we would like to see adhered to are actually being met. And, I think definitely being part of that agreement is very important.
1: So this breach has come to the government's

0: attention and we've learned about it today, do you expect that more will follow?
1: Yes, definitely. And the data is suggesting that. I think it's what's unclear here is the intent and what the AI agent was trying to achieve. And it is going to require some research into why the agent, what was the information the agent was looking at. What I'm a bit more concerned about is that if these AI agents are, you know, potentially breaching some of our systems, what are they doing with the data that they find? In this case, we've been assured that there was no personal data, but it's still not good enough for our government data to be being exploited by foreign companies and then us having no idea, are they keeping the data, destroying it? You know, We have very little control in this equation.
0: How should Australians respond to this news this morning?
1: I think probably it's in everyone's best interest to probably check on the security of their own personal information. You know, I've experienced being hacked. You know, it probably, if you just take a few minutes to make sure that, you know, you've got two-factor authentication on most of your devices, you know, on anything important that you have to access, be very careful about phishing incidents. You know, a lot of these AI agents are just making, personal cybersecurity much easier to breach because they're able to personalise a lot of the attacks that are being generated at the moment.
0: Professor Sue Kay, thanks for joining AM.
1: Okay, thank you.
0: And Professor Kay is the director of UNSW's AI Institute. You're listening to AM, where it's 16 minutes past 8. Young adults are staying at home longer and food insecurity is on the rise, but our relationships with our life partners are buoyant and improving as we age. These are some of the key findings of Australia's largest longitudinal study, the Hilda Report, which has released its annual snapshot today. Oliver Gordon has been taking a look.
2: The Hilda survey follows the same group of people year on year to paint a statistical picture of how life in Australia is changing.
3: This survey started in 2001 and we've been following roughly 17,000 people every year.
2: The University of Melbourne's Dr. Inga Lass is the project's deputy director and says this year's release was dominated by one factor.
3: I think the big standout was how strongly the cost of living crisis is reflected in so many of the indicators that we've looked at.
2: That's showing up in food insecurity numbers.
3: In 2020, it was about less than 14% of people who reported food insecurity, and now we have around 18% who report food insecurity.
2: The data also shows young adults are staying at home longer. In 2001, the proportion of Australians aged 18 to 29 living with their parents was 39%. By 2024, half the people in that bracket hadn't fled the nest.
3: That might not be worrying in the sense that some of them might still be studying, and so they stay at home to save on costs while they finish their degrees. But the other perspective is that because rents have gone up a lot and young people have difficulties entering the housing market, that they stay home even though they might be working, but they just cannot afford to move out and become financially independent.
2: It's not all negative news. Despite financial pressures, people's relationship satisfaction has remained relatively stable.
3: We have an index for that, so people can rate it on a scale from 1 to 5, and we do see that the average is 4.3, which is quite high.
2: The longitudinal nature of the study allows researchers to study relationship satisfaction over time and life stages, revealing a U-curve pattern.
3: It's very high in the beginning when couples move in together and have their honeymoon period. Then it declines over time until year 24 or so in the relationship. And for the couples that last this long, it starts to improve again.
2: The Hilda Report's release comes in the same week as the federal government's intergenerational report. That report found Australians are getting much older and having fewer babies, with both of those trends accelerating. Australian National University demographer Dr. Liz Allen says it's critical large-scale surveys such as these continue.
4: we can find out through the repeated collection of particular variables where, say, for example, living standards might be slipping so that things don't become out of hand. These undertakings make us a smart nation.

0: question.
1: ANU demographer Dr. Liz Allen ending Oliver Gordon's report. First Nations workers are earning 84 cents in the dollar when compared to the wider workforce. It's according to a landmark new report led by two major Indigenous research groups. The study found the pay gap widened even further when it came to women. Here's political reporter Nicole Asher.
2: Large, persistent and economy-wide. That's how the Indigenous pay gap has been characterised by researchers.
3: It wasn't a surprise at all. In fact, we did the research to quantify what we suspected.
2: Professor Noreen Young from the University of Technology Sydney's Centre for Indigenous People and Work says despite that, the study's findings were worse than anticipated.
3: We've been told for years that this is about education, about experience, about the sorts of jobs our mob end up in. And we tested every one of those explanations. Job type and hours together account for less than 30% of the gap. So what is left is structural racism.
2: The report, titled Towards Indigenous Pay Parity, was published by UTS and Indigenous Business Australia and looked at average wages across more than 200 jobs. It found First Nations workers earned 16% less per hour than the average Australian worker. Dr. Siddharth Shirodkar is Indigenous Business Australia's chief economist.
4: It's almost like for an Aboriginal and Torres Strait Islander person, they might be working for 12 months of the year, but only get paid for 10. So that's really quite sizable.
2: Some of the biggest wage gaps were found in professional roles, in the finance and insurance and technology spaces.
4: If you've got a postgrad qualification and you're First Nations, you've got a higher employment rate than non-Indigenous people. But the average annual income for Indigenous people with those qualifications is generally lower.
2: Dr. Christian Eva from Melbourne University's Centre for Indigenous Business Leadership says First Nations people remain underrepresented at senior levels of major companies.
5: For example, on the boards of ASX 100 companies, and that's reflective of, you know, the institutional dynamics that contribute to workplace discrimination or to workplaces that still don't recognise the value and the strength of Indigenous employees.
2: When it comes to women, Australia's gender pay gap sits at about 10% for average hourly income. For Indigenous women, it's worse, blowing out to 21%. Professor Young.
3: Nobody would accept that in a contract, and no one should have to accept this gap. So we want to put out there in the employment community, of which we're a part, and the broader community, that we need wage reform.
2: The report made several recommendations, including around collecting Indigenous employment data and putting appropriate value on cultural work.
1: Nicole Asher. Years after landmark Respect at Work reforms were introduced to encourage more victims of workplace sexual harassment to come forward, the system responsible for handling many of those complaints is facing record demand. New figures show almost half of complainants are waiting more than a year for their cases to move forward. Here's National Work reporter Bronwyn Herbert.
6: At 19, Heather thought she had secured her dream career when she got an electrical apprenticeship in regional New South Wales in 2024.
7: I was really thinking about the future and, you know, having my own business maybe, or going to the mines and, you know, really trying to set myself up for, you know, to buy a house.
6: But that all changed when she says she was sexually harassed by her boss, who she alleges made unwelcomed advances.
7: At the time, I guess I was just naive, but I didn't. There were no alarm bells coming off. I thought we were like just like a close boss and apprentice. He was trying to help me.
6: Melissa Unwin is Heather's mum.
8: Like, I trusted this guy with my daughter. Like, I did not think that this was going to happen.
6: Traumatised, the teenager quit the apprenticeship the next day. Supported by the Electrical Trades Union, Heather lodged a formal complaint with the Australian Human Rights Commission. It took 14 months for her complaint to be formally accepted for investigation, and she was only recently assigned a case manager.
7: It's been over a year since we lodged it, and there hasn't been any traction since then.
6: The commission is yet to determine Heather's claims, and her allegations are denied by the business owner. Heather has since found a new apprenticeship operating heavy machinery. New figures obtained by the ABC show the Human Rights Commission received a record 759 complaints under the Sex Discrimination Act last financial year. That's up 21% on the previous year and 51% from 5 years ago. Of the 460 sexual harassment complaints received, 95% related to employment. Dominique Allen is a discrimination law professor at Monash University. She says recent legal reforms may have encouraged more workers to come forward.
0: Also in the past, if women have gone to court, and it's mainly women bringing these complaints, if they'd gone to court and lost, they risked having to pay the employer's costs if they lost. They don't have that risk anymore.
6: While some state-based anti-discrimination bodies report much shorter wait times, the Human Rights Commission says rising complaint numbers continue to outpace its capacity and that additional ongoing funding is needed to reduce delays and improve access to justice. A spokesperson for the Attorney General said the federal government has invested almost $50 million in additional funding for the commission since 2022, and that an upcoming review of the respected work reforms will examine how the system is operating. Electrical Trades Union State Secretary Alan Hicks says stronger legal protections only work if the system has the resources to enforce them.
9: But you can have the best laws in the world, and if you don't resource the regulatory bodies that are supposed to look after it, understaff them and not provide an appropriate pathway for people to make complaints, then the laws are meaningless.
1: Alan Hicks from the Electrical Trades Union, ending that report by Bronwyn Herbert. His first name was Gary, but to Australian fans, he was known as Angry. Angry Anderson, the Aussie rock legend who was the frontman for Rose Tattoo, has died after falling ill while on tour in Europe. Apart from his fame as a musician, Angry Anderson was also a prolific ambassador for charities and a passionate youth advocate. David Sparks has more.
10: Hard rock done the Aussie way. Angry Anderson and his band Rose Tattoo delivered raw, uncompromising music. We can be beaten.
11: We can be beaten. This is totally aggressive, take no prisoners, spare no one, have no mercy type music. No one had ever done it before.
10: Speaking with the ABC in 2009, he described the band's approach to music.
11: The intensity was something that was frightening to a lot of people, but it was fascinating at the same time. It was like watching a cobra snake.
10: Originally Gary Anderson, he was born in Melbourne in 1947 and grew up in the then working class suburb of Coburg. Music became the outlet for his angst and aggression, which earned him the nickname Angry Ant.
11: My lyrics have always been about pain and angst, rising above it, coming to terms with it, beating it, and being better than people possibly might think of you, etc.
10: Angry Anderson played with bands in the early 1970s, but it was in 1976 that he joined Rose Tattoo. The band played in pubs for 2 years before releasing its first album, which included one of its classics, Bad Boy for Love. In the early 80s, success started to come. Angry Anderson was already involved in social outreach work when he joined Ray Martin's Midday program on Channel 9 to take part in a regular segment on youth affairs in the late 1980s. He followed Ray Martin to A Current Affair, where he did a series completing challenges for charities. He also did charity work for children's hospitals. Singer-songwriter Marty Roan says Angry Anderson was a generous man and a great musician.
12: We worked for different charities, fundraising through the music industry, and I was putting on a big rock concert featuring all the great Aussie rock bands around at the time. And I asked Angry if he wouldn't mind coming on the bill, and he didn't hesitate, and he put Rose Tattoo together, especially for the... it was for the Dunn and Lewis Foundation, the two boys who died in Bali. And he was just very generous, I think, best summed up by his two biggest hits. Bad Boy for Love, that was one side of him, and then Suddenly was the other side, the softer side.
10: There was also controversy. He was heavily criticised for political views, including calling for tougher immigration rules. Angry Anderson suffered a heart attack in Germany while on a European tour with Rose Tattoo. His family and bandmates announced in a statement late yesterday that the 79-year-old had died in Australia on Monday. They describe him as a devoted father and a much-loved bandmate and friend.
1: David Sparks. Briefly, in finance, Wall Street stocks have ended lower after a surprisingly strong report on the US economy raised fresh concerns about inflation. Oil is higher. The global benchmark Brent crude is trading at $103.43 US a barrel. The Aussie dollar's lower. It's at 70.4 US cents. That's AM. It's 8:30.
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14: Marta Caro, good morning, Southeast. 8:30 on your Thursday morning. Hello, thank you very much for your company today. Well, the crowd turned out to hear One Nation Treasury spokesperson Barnaby Joyce in Mount Gambier last night. We'll run you through what people at the event thought of it in this next half hour. And the Prime Minister is in the US getting cosy with Donald Trump. Our Minister for Home Affairs says there won't be ICE-like raids. And people who are in the ADF will stay on the books for an extra 5 years after they leave. That and maybe some more coming up for our federal politics segment all before nine. First, though, let's check the latest in local news with Liz Rymal. Morning, Liz.
15: Good morning. Making local news today, One Nation MP Barnaby Joyce has hit out at the party's political enemies while speaking to a large crowd in Mount Gambier last night. Mr. Joyce toured part of the Limestone Coast yesterday with One Nation state parliamentarians, talking with local farmers and representatives from the forestry industry. His visit comes as he claims party members had met with coalition figures to discuss a confidence and supply pact, which senior Liberals have denied. Mr. Joyce told the crowd in Mount Gambier One Nation's momentum is changing Australian politics. A magistrate will decide today whether former MacKillop MP Nick McBride and his father Philip will be tried separately or together over assault charges. Sam Bradbrook has more.
16: Nick McBride and his father Philip are both charged with aggravated assault against Nick's former wife, stemming from an incident at Conmurra Station on December 27 of last year. Nick McBride is charged with a further 6 counts of assault against his former wife, alleged to have occurred in 2024. In the Mount Gambier Magistrates Court yesterday, Jane Powell SC for Philip made an application to have his charge tried separately to his son, saying he has no connection to Nick's other charges. They argued any evidence given relating to the other charges would be prejudicial and inadmissible against Philip. Kiara Fanning-Walsh for the prosecution argued the charges relating to both men are linked and the evidence would be the same, meaning a separate trial would be superficial. Magistrate Kylie Schultz will give her ruling later today.
15: And the Kingston District Council will progress plans for a weir at Maria Creek, which the community hopes will stop flooding and create a place for a local boat ramp. The Rosetown area of Kingston's been subject to flooding during storm events, with seawater making its way back up and over the creek's banks during heavy winds and high tides. The Kingston Recreational Fishers Association put forward the plan, and Chairman Linton McInnes says it's a better idea than a flood levy. There'll be more ABC News coming up at 9 o'clock.
14: Thanks, Liz. Liz Rymal in the studio with your news update.
13: ABC Southeast. Weather update. Weather update.
14: A cloudy day forecast around the region today. Not bad temperatures, though. 26 degrees the forecast high for Bordertown. Keith expected to reach 25 degrees. Narrowcourt a top of 23 degrees today. Panola and Coonawarra will reach 22 degrees. 21 degrees the forecast high for Mount Gambier, Millicent and Kingston. And Robe forecast to reach 20 degrees. Slight chance for shower, most likely to be seen later tonight, although the Weather Bureau was saying not a lot in it today. Cloudy conditions tomorrow. A high chance of showers, most likely in the early morning, about 1 to 5 millimetres potentially on the way. Cloudy and showers is basically rinse and repeat across the weekend. You'll most likely see the shower activity in the morning and afternoon on Saturday, and then the chance of a thunderstorm in the afternoon and evening on Sunday, with a slight chance of a shower in the morning for the upper southeast. Partly cloudy today in the Western District of Victoria. Slight chance for shower during this afternoon and evening. Daytime maximum temperatures in the low 20s. Cloudy across the southeast waters. A 70% chance of showers. 26 degrees the forecast high for both Adelaide and Melbourne today. Partly cloudy the forecast in Adelaide. A mostly sunny day expected in Melbourne.
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19: 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We've got a story for you.
14: You're on ABC Southeast, where it's 26 minutes to 9 this morning. Well, yesterday we heard from One Nation's Barnaby Joyce, who was in town touring with his state One Nation colleagues. We did manage to speak to Mr. Joyce on his visit yesterday. He told us about the campaign One Nation plans to run for the federal seat of Barker at the next federal election. Here's a bit of what he had to say.
20: We will be standing in every seat. I think that's incredibly important, just like I'm sure the coalition will be. It's really important for people who are members of that party to get opportunity to vote for their party. And that, I think, that's imperative. What the outcome is, I leave that up to the voters. It's hubristic to start suggesting which way they may go.
14: Well, at last night's meeting held in Mount Gambier with Barnaby Joyce, there were a lot of topics covered, including the discussion that One Nation has political enemies. Here's a bit of the recording of what Barnaby Joyce said to the crowd.
21: People know that One Nation is on the move and they're out. Our enemies are out, okay? But you can't stop us. There's a dynamism in the Australian political environment. It is changing the way politics works. It is changing it right now. There are changes happening right now because they know of the weight of the people represented in this room. It is not so much a Pauline Hanson thing, though she is incredible and I have the greatest respect for that lady and I've worked with her, and I hate to say, she's a good mate of mine, right? And you look at where we are as a nation, ladies and gentlemen. We have the coal, we have the oil, we have the gas, we have the uranium, we have the cotton, we have the beef, we have the sheep, we have the wheat, we have the bauxite, we have the gold. We have the Australian people, we have the tourism, and we're getting poorer per person. People are not, Australians are not stupid. They're saying, this is not working. And the socialists, I don't call them the Labor Party. Stop calling them the Labor Party. They are not the Labor Party. There is not a Labourer on their front bench. If you want to give that party a name, call it the Student Union Party of Australia with a massive chip on their shoulder. That's what they are. You know, we can do so much. We can be so strong. We have such potential. But we're being held back. And what One Nation's doing is saying, you mightn't like what we say. You know why they don't like us? Because they actually know what we believe. And that's unusual these days.
14: That's just a bit of the 10-minute-plus speech that Barnaby Joyce gave at the meeting last night. So what did people who attended think of it? John Rappin explained to our reporter Josh Bryan why he wanted to go along last night.
22: I am 63 years old and all I've ever known is Labor or Liberal in the elections. And I've become absolutely disgusted in the way that the Australian politics has put this country in a state where it's just horrible. You know, I don't have kids, but my mates have kids and grandkids, and what the future's going to be for them is just so frightening.
23: What are you meaning in terms of economically? How you mean?
22: Everything. Economically, go to the supermarket. You look at how much it's costing for a litre of petrol now. I mean, that's ridiculous. You look at the immigration that's happening now. You know, the rorts that are happening with immigration is just ridiculous. It's just so tough for people now to get ahead. Yeah.
23: So why in particular did you want to come along tonight and, you know, meet Barnaby Joyce and have a chat with some of the One Nation state members?
22: Well, I mean, you've got to give Barnaby credit. I mean, he's been a Prime Minister of Australia. He's been around politics a long time. He knows how it works and he knows what is right and he knows what is wrong. And he's One Nation now, so I wanted to come along and just listen to what he's got to say, listen to the rest of the One Nation people that are here, and just hear what they've got to say. Because, like, I'm a member, I signed up before the last election, and...
23: The state election, sorry?
22: State election, yep. And if it wasn't for second preferences, One Nation would have got in. Simple as that.
23: So what is it about how they're talking, what they're talking about that is, you know, appealing not just to you, but obviously, you know, how loud this room is, there's plenty of people in here.
22: Well, I think they're just... What they're saying is what a lot of us just want to happen, want to think. We're thinking that's what's going to happen. We want that to happen. We want Australia to get back to the country, the great country that was so self-sufficient. We had the natural resources that we're not allowed to use. We're paying billions of dollars to this greenie boot that is doing, what's it? It's not doing me any good. If I was to be able to have nuclear energy or coal-fired, my electricity bill would come down, transport costs would come down. I work in transport industry, so I see the costs involved in how much it is to get a truck from A to B and what the consumer is paying at the end to cover that cost. It's absolutely ridiculous.
23: There's been a bit of discussion, obviously. You mentioned migration. That's been a very hot topic issue recently. Are you concerned about how cuts to migration might impact on, you know, towns like Mount Gambier, different industries around here? That, I mean, is that something that you've been thinking about yourself?
22: Well, of course. I mean, you go into a lot of shops in Mount Gambier and, you know, the owners of the shops are not what they used to be. And look, that's fine. I don't have a problem with people that immigrate to Australia and assimilate and go out there and work. I mean, I don't have a problem with that. My father immigrated out from Germany after World War II, and he became an Australian citizen as soon as he could, and his most favourite holiday was Australia Day. He just loved being Australian, you know, and I don't see that in a lot of immigrants now. I mean, if you come to the country, you got to be part of the country. You got to be an Australian. I mean, have your little sections and your own beliefs and your own friends and but don't come here and abuse us Australians because we don't believe in your way of living.
23: Have you had a chance to chat with Barnaby or Carlos or Jason so far tonight? And if you haven't, what are you hoping to have a say to them?
22: A quick chat with Barnaby when he came up and introduced himself, which was great. It's interesting for me that I think the Victorian state election will be a key turning point in the Australian political landscape. If One Nation continue to grow in that and manage to win a lot of seats in Victoria, I think that's going to show that the tide is really turning, because a lot of people my age, we have been quiet about politics, but I don't think that's happening anymore. I mean, we're the same age, we grew up together, and we now both think the same. You know, it's just so much is wrong with Australia now.
23: People are more engaged, you know, people that, like yourself, who wouldn't have engaged with politics, One Nation's brought you out.
22: Exactly, 100%. I mean, they're saying what I want to hear. Whether they do it, that's a different thing. But, you know, in business, in everything, if your business is running like you got to have that step change. And that step change is going to hurt. And we will suffer to try and change the country to get it back. It's not going to be roses and unicorns and fairies for the next 10 years if One Nation get in. They're going to make some changes that are going to hurt people and upset people. I mean, you just got to weather that storm, because I think they want to do it for the right reasons.
14: That is John Rappin speaking to our reporter Josh Bryan after the meeting. Well, Robin Mengler of Morak was also there last night. She told Josh why she supports One Nation.
2: Because I want to see what they can do. They've got to be better than what we've got.
23: So is it something that you have been interested in One Nation for a long time, or is it more of a recent thing?
2: I've always liked Pauline. And I get on the computer and put it down quite a bit as well.
23: So what do you like about her and I guess One Nation in particular?
2: She tells the truth. There's no messing around.
23: But there are particular topics that she's been talking about that you know, you feel like she is saying what other politicians aren't saying?
2: By oath she is, yeah. I agree with everything she says. Well, our family has farms and we understand everything what she's saying about that, and we, like, where I live and with the kids I've got, like, what future have they got? It's ridiculous.
23: So what has happened, I guess, in your farm in recent years? I guess, has it got harder trying to run a farm?
2: It is, because the animals have gone up in price by big time. And, you rear them up and you send them to market and, I mean, you get the money for it, but then they virtually take the whole lot back almost in bits and pieces that they put on.
23: In terms of taxation you're talking about?
2: Yeah, it's ridiculous.
23: What did you make of the speech that Barnaby gave and Carlos gave at the event tonight?
2: Well, he's speaking the truth and it's exciting to know that we've got people behind us that are going to actually do something for us.
23: Would it make you more likely to vote One Nation the next time at the polls?
2: Yeah, for sure, yeah.
23: And I guess you mentioned a little bit about, you know, seeing that there's more people sort of behind you. What did you make of the turnout here tonight?
2: I thought it was really good. I mean, the people seem to be honest and hopeful that they can have what they need and get rid of what we don't need. So, yeah, I thought it was really, really good.
14: Robin Mingler-Morak speaking with Josh Bryan, who attended the One Nation meeting in Mount Gambier, with Barnaby Joyce speaking at the event yesterday.
13: This is Backbird on ABC Southeast SA.
14: Where it is 14 minutes to 9 this morning. Now, Josh Sundman is an associate lecturer at the Flinders University College of Business, Creative Arts, Law and Social Sciences. He is our guest this week to break down some of the bigger federal politics stories over the week past. Good morning to you, Josh. Thank you very much for your time today.
3: Good morning, Beck. Great to be with you.
14: Now, a bit of an international trip taking for Prime Minister Anthony Albanese. He's in New York and has been defending our social media reforms and digital care of duty. How has that conversation come about?
3: Yeah, so at the moment, the government has legislation that's been proposed in order to allow people to opt out of social media algorithms. In really simple, kind of oversimplified terms, the algorithms are what measure the things we like when we're interacting on Facebook, etc., and then keep showing us more of that because that's what we like to see. The Prime Minister is proposing legislation which would allow us to opt out of that, being largely aimed at combating things such as disinformation and what we might call echo chambers, where people end up having their political views reinforced by seeing more and more of the same thing over and over. Now, this is obviously not particularly popular with the social media companies, as it would put an onus on them to create a new option for people to opt out. It would also potentially harm their advertising revenues, etc. Donald Trump, as the US president, and the US being home to most of these large social media companies such as Alphabet and Meta, etc., is obviously against this, as it would hurt the revenues of those companies.
14: Yeah, Mr. Trump has previously described dire warnings about the safety of AI as a hoax. He says the US and China are jostling for supremacy in the AI race, and he thinks that the US is winning that race.
3: Yeah, so Trump, he also came out at the UN this week and said that he actually refers to AI as super intelligence. And now there's this kind of sense that America is going all in on developing AI capacity in kind of a strategic competition with China, whereas Australia, the European Union, amongst other nations, are a bit more concerned about the social impact of AI and actually what happens if humans are completely detached and removed from the process and it's just all full steam ahead. Interestingly, some of the larger AI companies, including Elon Musk's SpaceX, Anthropic, etc., have come out and said, okay, maybe we do need to kind of slow down the AI train before it kind of gets too out of control. But Donald Trump, for his part, is fully in favour of just more.
14: Haven't there been threats? I've been seeing in the news headlines that AI has threatened to wipe out the human race in the past few weeks.
3: Yeah, there was some. I'd seen that story as well. It all sounds rather kind of Terminator-ish, right?
14: Dystopian.
3: Very dystopian and Terminator-ish. And it kind of does stoke fears. I wouldn't pretend to be an expert on how credible those kind of threats are, but I think there is, you know, a point in asking the question, and I tend to agree with political figures who are arguing for some kind of social license over AI and actually just slowing down and being like, hey, what are the safeguards we're going to put in place, etc. Whereas Donald Trump's more in favour of more development, development, development.
14: Yes, obviously the Prime Minister's message not being received all that well in America, given their stance on it. But what's been the message like back at home? Is Australia receptive of this idea of putting in social licences and slowing it down?
3: I think at the moment it's really hard to get a gauge on public opinion. Obviously, we can try and kind of measure broad sentiments towards AI, but I think at the moment people have a real different conception amongst themselves of what AI actually is. To some people, it's ChatGPT. To some people, it's other more kind of complex systems. I mean, myself, I mostly use it to edit photos, to put on PowerPoints, etc. So it's kind of a case of what AI is isn't really deeply understood amongst the public. So it's really hard to kind of get a sense of what their real view on it is.
14: Now, the PM has also used this trip to campaign for Australia to have a 2-year seat on the UN Security Council. What does that entail?
3: Yeah, so the UN Security Council is basically the body which makes decisions regarding kind of military interventions, etc., and what is acceptable according to the international community, famously kind of constructed in the post-Second World War era as a way of kind of balancing out Cold War conflicts, and that's seen in the permanent composition. So it has the US, the UK, France, Russia, and China as its kind of permanent members. And then there are usually 10 other rotating members from smaller countries across the world who campaign for seats through the UN General Assembly and then are elected to a 2-year term. Now, it's seen that, you know, being able to voice your concerns of your country and your region at the Security Council can be a powerful thing. But at the same time, it is a rather symbolic thing in winning one of these kind of temporary seats in that you don't actually get a vote.
14: Mm-hmm.
3: And so there's kind of a sense here that, yes, we're campaigning to kind of have Australia's voice in this process, but at the same time, you don't get a vote. It doesn't give us any substantial decision-making influence.
14: Mm. As a bit of a side meeting as well, whilst he's at this UN General Assembly, the Prime Minister was seen to be meeting with the Ukrainian President Volodymyr Zelensky. He paid tribute to him, called him his friend. There was a hug. It was quite emotional. What message does that send as well?
3: Yeah, it's interesting. I think Australia is trying to send the message that, you know, it stands with the Ukrainian people against the kind of Russian invasion, etc. And this is something we've seen from most liberal democracies across the world. The United States has been a bit equivocal under Donald Trump. It also does feed into that UN Security Council campaign. Our main competition for the new seat would be Finland, who are obviously right on the border with Russia and kind of much more close to this conflict and tension throughout Eastern Europe. So it'll be interesting to see whether the UN community thinks it's more valuable to have Australia from the Asia Pacific or whether it's more valuable to have Finland in right on the border with Russia to be in that Security Council position.
14: Mm. All right. Well, looking nationally again, the Home Affairs Minister has assured Australians that a push to detain visa overstayers will not lead to ICE-style immigration raids that we see making headlines in the US, of course. Was this something that was ever on the cards with all this talk about visas and migration in Australia?
3: Yeah, it's really interesting. I think as soon as we start talking about immigration crackdowns, our minds naturally go to scenes like we saw in the US with ICE agents kind of staking out schools and workplaces and banging down doors, etc. Tony Burke's trying to say, no, that's not actually what we're going to do here. What we're going to do is we're going to mainly focus on people who have overstayed their visas in the first kind of wave in order to make sure that they return to their country of origin. There's also discussion, of course, of cracking down on what he's calling visa hopping. This is people who come to Australia on one visa, then get on another category and hop to another category, etc. This is all kind of influenced, of course, because the government is keenly aware that migration is an issue at the forefront of Australians' minds, elevated by Pauline Hanson. It's being linked to all of the kind of cost of living and housing pressures we're facing. And so the government wants to be seen to be doing something on this.
14: So what will happen instead of those US-style raids and arrests?
3: I mean, essentially what Minister Birx outlined is a form of data matching in order to identify people, and then they would be detained kind of on a targeted basis rather than just kind of wholesale raids throughout neighbourhoods looking for potential people who have illegally breached their migration terms.
14: And an interesting one as well, whilst we've got you, Josh, from October 1st, ADF recruits, they will be required to remain essentially on call for a decade after leaving the service. Why is that the case? What kind of a signal does that move send?
3: Yeah, it's interesting. So this came out of a defence review conducted in 2024, and what was found was that the ADF needed to better leverage its former service personnel, those who were more proximate, in order to be able to build up its capacity to respond to events. And when we're talking about responding to events, we're not actually talking about combat-ready situations. Most of the time, the ADF and the Army reservists mostly responding times of natural disaster, whether that be here or overseas. And essentially, it was laid out that training Army reservists and Army personnel is an incredibly expensive exercise. And so in order to be able to call up those people for a longer period of time, it's far more economically efficient. It's not necessarily a crisis of numbers in the Defence Force. In fact, the Defence Force is, whilst it's falling a little bit short of its targets, has actually managed to increase recruitment and retention over the past decade or so. And so this is a way of kind of being able to increase capacity in a quick way by leveraging resources we already have in order to address needs.
14: Morning to Willie from Willaluka this morning, listening to the conversation. He says, good morning, Beck, a very interesting conversation. While we are concerned about the dangers and the unknown of AI, I think it pales into significance with the dangers that our mate Donald presents. Thank you very much, Willie, for your thoughts. Keep them coming this morning, 0467922783. Josh as well, not sure if you're across the news, but Barnaby Joyce, the One Nation Treasury spokesperson, he has been in our southeast region touring, meeting with forestry representatives. He held a quite popular meeting in Mount Gambier yesterday. Obviously, a lot of interest in One Nation, clearly seen from the results of the state election in Barker. One Nation came second or won all of the states that make up the state seats that make up the Barker federal electorate. What do you make of One Nation visiting a region like this with, what, 18 months out before the next federal election?
3: Yeah, look, I think if we think of where One Nation's had its success recently, it's won its first federal seat in the Farrah by-election. Barker doesn't look too dissimilar from that. And so to me, it's no real surprise that One Nation are trying to make an effort to campaign there, particularly, as you say, they have Jason Virgo in MacKillop, which is within Barker. They came second in a seat like Chafee. They performed quite well in Mount Gambier, but obviously, you know, with the independent, their numbers were a bit different. And so I think it's a natural kind of target seat. And we've seen this kind of tension before with a few months ago, your incumbent MP, Tony Passan, coming out and calling for some kind of accommodation between the Liberal Party and One Nation in where they can test. And I think that means that, you know, Tony Passan is your local representative, is keenly aware that One Nation will be a real force come the next election in Barker.
14: Yeah, how do you expect it to play out?
3: It's interesting. I think it mostly depends on the trajectory of One Nation over the next few months leading into the election. Let me be clear, though, if the numbers stay as they are today, I suspect Barker would probably go to One Nation with an election held tomorrow. But the election isn't tomorrow. 18 months is a long time. Anything can happen.
14: Josh Sundman, thank you for joining us for the conversation today. We always appreciate your time. Thank you.
3: Great to be with you, Beck.
14: Josh Sundman there, an associate lecturer at the Flinders University College of Business, Creative Arts, Law and Social Sciences. As always, if there's anything that we talk about that you want to read more on, please do head online to abc.net.au/news/politics. Plenty of articles that we have referenced this morning that you can read on, including, of course, the breaking news coming through this morning of an open AI agent hacking Medicare portals. That's what the Prime Minister, Anthony Albanese, has said. He spoke to the OpenAI chief executive to express his concern about the incident earlier this morning, and the length of time it took the tech company to inform the government, the Australian government, of the breach. So all of those articles and plenty more are up online now for you to read. Head to abc.net.au/politics. Morning to this person on the text line voting in today's Select Your Version. They're choosing the original version of Love Is In The Air. Now I'm handing over to Elise Armin, and she's going to be with you from 9 till 10 this morning. So thank you very much for your company over this past week. Lovely chatting to you. I hope you all have a safe and happy weekend. I will be back with you on Monday morning. It is 9 o'clock news time.
4: Matt Coleman in Adelaide with ABC News. Police say they've had people call them after yesterday's appeal for more information about Gus Lamont's disappearance, and the focus of their investigation remains on someone known to him. It's nearly a year since the four-year-old disappeared from a station near Yunta, and there's now a $1 million reward for information. Major Crime Detective Superintendent Darren Filkey has told 891 ABC Adelaide that analysis of digital imagery of Oak Park Station may lead them to return there.
5: There are some anomalies that have been located enough for us to review what that footage or that imagery looks like, which may ultimately result in us having to return to Oak Park. So I won't rule that out.
4: The Prime Minister has revealed an artificial intelligence agent hacked into an Australian Medicare data portal earlier this year. Anthony Albanese says the OpenAI agent accessed both public and private data during the breach in June. Political reporter Claudia Long has more.
7: The AI agent isn't believed to have accessed any personal data when it hacked the Medicare data portal in June. But Anthony Albanese says OpenAI, which also owns ChatGPT and has been meeting with ministers in recent weeks, should have informed the government far sooner.
8: This incident is a clear illustration of why we are moving to establish Australian standards for AI.
7: Greens Senator Sarah Hanson-Young says the hack should prompt a moratorium on the tech in Australia.
24: It clearly can get out of control.
7: The Australian Signals Directorate is investigating the incident.
4: Iran's leader has told the United Nations it needs to become so powerful that nobody will threaten it. America's editor John Lyons has more.
25: In a defiant address to the United Nations General Assembly, Iran's President Masoud Pezeshkian rejected comments made the previous day by US President Donald Trump, who described Iran as a terrorist country and threatened to annihilate the country if it did not reach a deal. Mr. Pezeshkian said his country had been attacked by the US and Israel, and he held up pictures of Iranians killed by American and Israeli strikes. But the president also left the door open for new peace talks and said Iran was ready for dialogue. It comes after US and Iranian officials held talks for 3 hours, which President Trump described as productive.
4: New figures reveal stark differences in how quickly workplace sexual harassment complaints are dealt with around Australia. National Work reporter Bronwyn Herbert has more.
6: The Human Rights Commission received a record 759 complaints under the Sex Discrimination Act last financial year. Complainants waited an average of 7 months for a case officer, and almost half of workplace sexual harassment complaints took longer than a year to finalise. Elsewhere, Victoria says similar matters are generally dealt with within weeks. New South Wales says 98% of complaints are resolved within a year, while Queensland reported workplace sexual harassment complaints waited an average of 8 months to be allocated. The federal government says it has invested almost $50 million to help tackle complaint backlogs.
4: An Adelaide City councillor is preparing for a $4,000 trip to Fiji for a COP31 pre-conference event. Adelaide's bid to host the major climate change conference was unsuccessful and went to Turkey in November last year. It takes place from November 9 to 20 this year. Councillor Mark Siebentritt says that while the city has received recognition for its efforts, there's still room for improvement.
26: We
0: I suppose, set Adelaide up as a place that people want to come and live and work in. So on one hand, we're looking at how do we manage costs in the future around responding to climate change, but we do want to continue to position Adelaide as a global leader.
4: A 68-year-old woman who was in a head-on crash at Crystal Brook in the Mid-North yesterday morning has died. Emergency services were called to the Augusta Highway. The driver of one car was rushed to hospital but died a short time later. The other driver and his two passengers were treated for non-life-threatening injuries. A 51-year-old Victorian man has been arrested and charged with causing death by careless driving. Police are searching for a driver who fled the scene after crashing into a stobie pole at Selig's Beach this morning. Crews are called about 5 o'clock, finding a car on its side. Senior Constable Rebecca Stokes says the pole stayed upright despite being broken by the crash.
1: The stobie pole was cut off at the base but remained standing. SA Power Networks crews are working to replace that stobie pole.
4: South Australia's weather: Renmark partly cloudy, 31. Mount Gambier, a possible shower, 21. Port Lincoln, a shower or two, 24. Port Pirie, partly cloudy, 31. Adelaide, partly cloudy, a top of 26 degrees, currently 20. Tomorrow, partly cloudy, 23. Saturday, a shower or two, 20. Sunday, partly cloudy, 21. Monday, partly cloudy, 25. Tuesday, partly cloudy, 27. ABC News.

Good morning, everyone, and if you're just joining us, welcome to Thursday morning. Elise Arminini with you until 10 o'clock this morning, and Beck is in the producer chair to round out the show. Always good to hear from you throughout the show, and over this next hour you can text 0467 922 783 or call 1300 476 222. This morning I'd like to know, how much did you care about the environment when you were a teenager? For a lot of us, it probably wasn't one of the top priorities. I know I definitely left it up to some of my other schoolmates. But here in the Southeast, passionate young advocates are coming together with the same goal: create positive environmental change across our vast and special region. We hear from a couple of members of the conservation crew in our landscape board catch-up next. And later this hour, we'll learn a bit more about an Australian explorer whose great-grandson is returning some of his artefacts from his years of land surveying to his birthplace just outside of Panola. So very exciting to hear about that and what will be brought back to the region. Select Your Version is heating up today too with an Aussie off. John Paul Young's Love Is In The Air is going up against a Triple J Like A Version cover by Stella Donnelly. The votes have been coming through still a bit in it. It's not as tight as it could be, so if you want to get your votes in, once again, those numbers 0467 922 783 to text or call 1300 476 222. 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The original.

You've got about 40 minutes to get your votes in before the winning song is played out before 10 o'clock. Now, today's weather is looking cloudy. A slight chance of a shower most likely later tonight. Winds northeasterly 15 to 25 kilometres per hour, tending northerly 20 to 30 kilometres per hour this morning, becoming light in the early afternoon. Tomorrow's looking pretty much the same. Cloudy with a high chance of showers most likely in the early morning. Winds southwesterly 15 to 20 kilometres in the morning, tending southerly in the late afternoon for your Friday. Possibly about 1 to 5 mil in the gauge there, but we'll keep an eye on that. But now, here's some Belinda Carlisle.

0: Heaven is a Place on Earth by Belinda Carlisle. Belinda Carlisle is an American singer, songwriter, and musician. She started her career playing drums in a punk band, The Germs. There you go.
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0: You are with Elise Arminini this morning. It is about 13 minutes past nine. Now, the Limestone Coast Landscapes Board newest Youth Environmental Leadership Program is officially underway. Launched as a pilot program this year, the conservation crew of the Limestone Coast brings together five passionate young environmental advocates who are committed to creating positive change across the region. So let's find out what they've already been up to and what's coming up on the agenda. We're joined in studio by Damien Bickley, a Landscape Education Coordinator with the Landscape Board, and also Mayor Boyington and Dylan Flint, who are members of the Conservation Crew of the Limestone Coast. Good morning to you all, and thank you for joining us.
4: Thanks for having us.
0: Thank you. Turning the mics on would help. Go again.
5: Thank you.
0: Now, Damien, if we could start with you. Tell us about the Conservation Crew. What is this program all about?
5: The program is designed to continue members' learning and to provide opportunities so that young people can build their leadership skills, connect with other like-minded individuals, communities and organisations, and then take practical action to address some of the issues in our local landscape and the environment.
0: Yeah. So do you feel that participants are already kind of making a difference in their communities from what they've been doing so far?
5: Yeah, absolutely. The Conservation Crew is made up of five members. These are all members that were part of our Youth Environment Council and just aged out. So it was really important for us to create another opportunity for them to continue growing their passion, but also to be able to give back and work with other groups to do really good work, on-ground work, but also contribute to providing advocacy and youth voice for their cohort as well.
0: Now, you said they aged out. So what age range is this group for?
5: So the Conservation Crew is aimed at years 11 and 12, so that's senior level of schooling, with the goal to actually help create opportunity, networking, and those skills that they might require when they start looking at employment opportunities.
0: So, Maya and Dylan, what have you enjoyed so far in being part of this program? Can start with you, Maya.
4: Yeah, no, so much to do with this program. I mean, you got a lot of, we do about four or five forums a year. I mean, this is a pilot year, so it's been a little bit of an experimental one. But like Damien said about us having progressed from previously a program called the LCYEC, we've got to step up into a lot more responsibility. And so, yeah, it's been really, really interesting because we've still got to do a lot of fun forums, but a lot more planning. And we've got an upcoming event called Walk the Wetlands, which is really exciting. But we get to have the privilege of running a few activities there. So a lot of learning has happened to do with organising things, and it's very exciting because we're getting to take that next step through not just ourselves in our little group enjoying and feeling passionate and learning about the environment, but getting to spread it through the community as well. So that's really cool.
0: And Dylan, yourself?
6: I've really liked all of the forums that we've done this year. Like, we've done quite a bit of re-veg, and we got to, learn so much about our environment and, like, the flora and fauna that we are trying to protect in this group, I guess.
0: Yeah. And would you say that those topics or areas are something that you've been passionate about throughout, you know, your schooling and your early life?
6: Yeah. So even when we were doing LCYC and even YELP, which is a primary school environmental group, I just feel like it's been a passion from, when we were really young.
0: Mm. So, Damien, how is this program expected to benefit the Limestone Coast in the long run? Obviously, you're in the early stages of getting it all set up and doing new things, but what about the long term?
5: Yeah, I guess the philosophy with a lot of our programs when we talk about the environment is building awareness and knowledge, and then providing opportunities for students to actually be out in nature, to fall in love with nature, to find what they're passionate about, and then to give back. So for this group, they might not ever go on to become environmentally employed in the environment sector, I guess, but what we're really hoping for is they are the ones that are really passionate and advocate for the environment. So the more awareness we can build about why our region is so important and why people should be looking after the environment, I guess that's the hope that then people will continue to make good, well-informed decisions about when it comes to environmental factors.
0: Yeah, I was going to ask, you mentioned that not everyone may go into a career in environmental or conservation, but what kind of pathways and opportunities are being presented to these young people as part of this group?
5: Yeah, I guess the most important thing is to try and cater for their interests. So if they're interested in particularly in plants, then we'll get plant experts in to talk about our native flora. They've met National Parks and Wildlife staff, ecologists, rangers, landholders that are doing really good stuff on their land, local community groups and volunteer organisations they've met and work with and hope to build those relationships and connections. So again, even if they don't have a career in the environmental space, they might be the next land care group, or they might be those that work for community organisations or volunteer for community groups that are doing really good stuff for the environment.
0: Mm. So based on what Damien's just said, Mayor and Dylan, do you see yourself going into a career or future into your life with something like conservation or being part of the Landscape Board or anything like that, taking these experiences with you?
4: Yeah, absolutely. I'm currently not 100% sure what I'm going into, but I absolutely feel like the environment is always going to be part of what I do. Like, I don't know what shape that's going to take, but it's like the programs like this, like the CCLC, it really opens your eyes to the amount of things you can do, because sometimes you don't realise how many options you have. So, it's really exciting. And then meeting experts in their field that are doing it as a career always makes you feel inspired. You're like, oh, I could do this. So, yeah, definitely.
0: Dylan?
6: Yeah, no, same. I'm not really sure what I want to do yet. But, yeah, I feel like definitely something in the environment. And then even if we don't end up doing something like that, I feel like the skills that we've learned in this group are really great in any workplace, you know.
0: Mm. Yeah. What benefit do you think being people and inspiring other people to potentially become young environmental leaders, what do you think that impact is on people who might be a bit younger than you and seeing these groups, you know, do things out in the community and in the environment?
4: Well, I just really hope that it inspires other people to keep getting out there. And that's the biggest hope that I have for, like, impact on community is to help educate. Like, community education is, like, really important because knowledge of our issues and how to go about fixing things and, you know, your impact, because everyone has an impact, however big or small. And so I think that's the biggest thing, is to inspire other people to keep, fighting for their causes, doing projects and things like that that are helping our wildlife or our flora and fauna in any way possible. That's what I hope.
6: Yeah, and I feel like by the community, actually, or the youth seeing us do these sorts of things, yeah, hopefully it inspires them to kind of take a step forwards as well.
4: Yeah, I mean, like, it can feel like, so you don't sometimes realise, like, it feels like with the enormity of the problems that we have, it can sometimes feel like, you know, going down dark spiral sometimes, but it's, like, really important to remember that other people are fighting as well, and that everyone has an impact, and it's really big difference that you can make.
0: Yeah. So tell me a bit more about what you guys have been up to. I saw that you've got a Coorong camp coming up as well.
4: Yeah. It's a couple of favourite things that I've done this year. We went to some really cool conservation sites. So there was a place out near Panola called the Green Rise Arboretum, and that has native Australian trees and plants from all over Australia. And they've got a lot of information there. And we were lucky enough to have one of the committee members there that was managing it. So we got to do some re-veg. That was really special as well, like being a part of that. And we got to go out to a really amazing private property that had been heritage listed, which, again, like, a part of learning is, like, I had not a lot of I didn't know a lot about how to get things heritage listed or how that really works. So that was really interesting and fascinating as well. And so that was really fun. We got to go out there and do a lot of re-veg there, and re-veg is one of my favorite things, so that was really really cool. And then for the Coorong camp coming up,
6: So for the Coorong, we're doing a couple of things. So we're going to be planning the wetlands event, which we're going to be hosting a couple of activities for, and we're also learning about mallee fowl monitoring. So a mallee fowl is a type of native Australian bird, and that's endangered in the region. So we're going to learn about, like, the monitoring and, like, how that works, along with a spider orchid count. Like, we're going to be learning how to identify them and Yeah, some like identification on some native species, which would be really cool.
0: Yeah, so it sounds like you guys really enjoy that hands-on learning and getting down in the dirt, especially you, Maya, like getting your knees dirty. So, Damien, you mentioned a couple earlier, but you're working with different organisations and groups throughout the region to get out and do these types of projects?
5: Yeah, absolutely. So I guess the Walk the Wetland event will be the CCLC's first opportunity to really work closely with Port Mac Landcare Group. So the CCLC are responsible for hosting a couple of activities. One of those will be Meet the CCLC. So if you're keen to meet the members and see what they do and why they do it, that would be a great opportunity. They're also assisting Brian Hayward from Nature Glen Elg Trust in a planting and talking about butterflies and why it's really important that we make sure that we've got the right habitat for a lot of our butterfly species. And they're also doing then hosting a bush art class as well, so people can come along, grab some bits from the bush and then create an art piece as well. So, yeah, really good opportunity for them to work with some local community groups and hopefully then inspire that next generation as well to be involved and to join a local group and help out.
0: Yeah, I was going to ask, because you mentioned that the group that you've got currently, the five, they kind of aged out of those other younger groups as part of the landscape board. But is this something, if people haven't been part of those younger groups, that they can join in with the CCLC and start to be involved? Or is it something that they might need to wait until next year to be part of?
5: Yeah, absolutely. We'd love to encourage anyone that's interested in any of the programs to get involved. This year being a pilot program, we've just got the five members, but at this stage, I can't see why we wouldn't be doing this again next year. So the best thing to do, if anyone is interested, would be to check out the Limestone Coast Landscape Board's webs page and then reach out to us. There's bios on the members talking a little bit about why they do what they do, but there's also some information that they can gather and then they could submit an expression of interest as well through that process.
0: Now, before I let you go, what message do you, Maya and Dylan, have to younger people who might be listening or even some older people who might not be as into the environment and conservation as you guys are? What message do you have for them?
4: Well, I would say just do it. Whatever project you are thinking of, and however big or small as well, that might be joining in a re-veg project, getting growing a backyard veggie patch, or cleaning up rubbish, or you know whatever form it is. Everything is it's all so important. And whatever thing you're thinking of doing or you're a part of, keep going. It's amazing work.
6: Yeah, and I feel like just getting out there is like the most important way to be more passionate about the environment. You know, if you're actually out there making a change, whether it be like re-veg or just, you know, going for a bushwalk, I feel like you're definitely going to be more connected and want to do more for the environment.
4: Absolutely.
0: Yeah. Yeah, well, we look forward to hearing a bit more about some of those projects that you guys are involved in. I know we have a couple of things up our sleeve already, so we won't give too much away. But thank you so much for joining us in the studio this morning. It's been great having you here and great to hear how passionate you are.
5: Thank you for having us.
0: Thank you. Now, that was Damien Bickley, who is a landscape education coordinator with the Landscape Board. We also had Maya Boyington and Dylan Flint, who are members of the CCLC, the conservation crew of the Limestone Coast. It is 26 minutes past 9:00.

0: I think I could listen to that song over and over again. That was Burn For You by John Farman. It was written by Phil Buckle of Southern Sons, the song featured on John Farnham's number one album, Chain Reaction. Now, as we've been hearing, John Farnham's health has deteriorated in recent months as he fights cancer. He now requires continuous oxygen and 24-hour nursing care at home. Iconic music stars came together on Sunday, the 20th of September, to honour John Farnham, and he has had a place in our playlist more often this week to represent that.
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1: That Weeding the Garden could be so educational.
4: Why does that song make you cry?
5: It gets me immediately.
1: Or that brushing your teeth before bed could be so gripping.
6: I